that has struggled with diabetes? Did your father or grandfather or mother ever have heart issues or a heart attack? And I thought to myself, hold on a second. They're asking all these questions about my biological relatives, about my mother, my father, my grandfather, my grandmother, my aunts and uncle family that has struggled with diabetes. Did your father or grandfather or mother ever have heart issues or a heart attack? And I thought to myself, hold on a second. They're asking all these questions about my biological relatives, about my mother, my father, my grandfather, my grandmother, my aunts and uncles and brothers and sisters. And you may ask,

0: will tend to be the health issues that you struggle with as well, because we're all interconnected and influenced by the genes that we've inherited, by the culture in which we live, by the food that we eat, by the environment that's either healthy or unhealthy. In other words, whatever's your family tendency is going to be your tendency as well. How many of you know what I'm talking about here? In the spiritual realm, it's the same thing. Spiritually, this law applies equally to our lives as well. When you look at your extended family, your father, mother, brothers, sisters, grandfather, great-grandparents, and you look at your extended family, whatever is their strengths and whatever is their weaknesses will tend to also be your strengths and weaknesses. You are a part of a greater community, which is your family, and you are deeply influenced by your family. And that can be a positive and that can be a negative. And for most families, there's both positive and negative involved in that. And some of you don't want to be like your family, or some of you say, hey, there's some really great things about my family, but there's certain things that I want to break out of. And I want you to understand what the Bible has to say about that and how you can break a generational cycle that you're trying to break out of. So listen well, because I believe there's some powerful, powerful message. Some of you, this will be a life-changing message for you. So I want you to listen up, take notes, and allow the Spirit of God to speak into your heart and soul. In 1974, way before something many of you were born here, there was an American singer and songwriter, Harry Chapin, that wrote a song titled Cats in the Cradle. Yeah, you've heard of it. In this song, it's about a father that was way too busy to spend time with his son, and stood offering vague promises to spend time with him, but he never seemed quite to be able to make time for his son. So as this song plays out, the boy grows up, becomes a man, much like his father, focused on his career, his pursuits, and then the father tries to reach back to him to spend time with him, and it seems like, well, he realizes his son has become just like him, and now he has no time for him. In fact, the final verse of this song says something like this. I've long since retired. My son's moved away. I called him up just the other day. I said, I'd like to see you if you don't mind. He said, I'd love to, Dad, if I can find the time. You see, my new job's a hassle. The kids have the flu, but it's sure nice talking to you, Dad. It's been sure nice talking to you. As I hung up the phone, it occurred to me he'd grown up just like me. My boy was just like me. You know, I have three kids of my own, and I look at them, and it's a scary thing as I look at their lives, and I see myself, my good and my bad in their lives. How about it? Don't you want to say, where'd you get that? Where'd you learn that from?
1: I think I know.
0: So, as we look at this story of Jacob, Jacob is an incredible story about this whole idea of generational cycles being passed down from one generation to the next. If you're taking notes, I'm going to give you 5 steps today to break the power of generational cycles. 5 steps. They all start with an R, so it's easy to remember. Step number one, recognize the binding cycles that have affected you and your family. Before you can fight something, you have to know who the enemy is. Before you can reverse something around, you have to actually admit that it's a problem in your life, because oftentimes many of us live in a lot of denial, acting like it's not a problem when everybody on the outside realizes and sees very easily that it is a problem. If you look at Exodus chapter 20, it's one of the Ten Commandments. It talks to us about the Lord our God. And in Exodus chapter 20, verses 5 through 6, it says, I, the Lord your God, am a jealous God. Jealous not in a bad way, but jealous as in a possessive way. You give your life to God, you there should

0: this about God, because God says you belong to me, and I don't want to share your affection and love and your heart with others. That's called idolatry. I am the Lord your God. I'm a jealous God, visiting the iniquity of the fathers upon the children to the third and fourth generation of those who hate me, but showing mercy to thousands to those who love me and keep my commandments. So nestled right in the Ten Commandments, God is giving a promise and a curse, a blessing and a curse. The curse is the iniquity, which is the sins or trespasses of the parents. They fall into the laps of the children to the third and fourth generation. What does that mean, the third or fourth generation? Well, the first generation obviously is you. The second generation is your sons or daughters. The third generation is your grandchildren. The fourth generation is your great-grandchildren. And what God is saying is that the iniquity of the parents, they fall into the laps to the fourth generation. In other words, some of you are experiencing the effects of what your great-grandparents lived. You're experiencing the influence of your great-grandparents in your life, because the iniquity of your great-grandparents, the influence of the great-grandparents, has actually fallen into your lap, and you may not even know them. You may not even be aware of it, but you are influenced by the generations that came before you. They severely affect your life. I know some of you are saying, well, Pastor, that's not fair. Well, the great thing is the opposite, is the blessing. Because I thank God that the iniquity falls only unto four generations. But you see, the blessing, it says, but showing mercy to thousands to those who love me and keep my commandments. See, the blessing is more powerful than the curse, and I love that. The curse falls into the four generations, but the blessing falls upon thousands to come after that. The blessing is always more powerful than the curse, and someone better get excited about that, because we're walking in blessing more than we're walking in curses. Now, so let me explain that a little bit. I want to look at the life of Jacob, because we're looking at his life a bit to understand this whole idea of being restored and how our story gets rewritten by the hand of God. If you look at the lifestyle, if you look at Jacob, you realize that Jacob's ancestor, well, his ancestor was Abraham. And if you look at the life of Abraham, you realize that there was positive and negative in Abraham. We know Abraham by most of the positive that he brought. He's considered, when you think faith, you think Father Abraham. How about it? When I used to help out with children when I was years ago, my first ministry at this church, when it was just a really, really, really small church, was to do a VBS, Vacation Bible School. And so we went around the neighborhood, gathered a bunch of kids from the neighborhood. I dressed my buddy up as a clown, and we came, and all these kids came to the neighborhood from the neighborhood. I had about 100 kids that showed up there, and I taught them a song, a big hit called Father Abraham. I don't know if you've ever heard it. Father Abraham had many kids, many sons had Father Abraham. You are one of them, and so am I. So let's just praise the Lord. Right hand, Father Abraham. And we would go through this whole routine and have the kids marching. But it was this whole idea of Father Abraham. Why Father Abraham? Because he's considered the father of faith. By the way, now you know why they kicked me off the worship team.
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0: When you think Mr. Faith, you think Abraham. He believed when his wife was 90 years old and he was 100 that he would have a son. He believed when he went to sacrifice him that God could raise his son from the dead. He believed, and his faith endured for years and years, and out of Abraham came a nation. But although Abraham was very strong and he believed and God really used him, Abraham also had some weaknesses. He was strong in faith and family, but his negative cycle was that he was weak in lying and favoritism. And I want you to see it a little bit, how it works. So he created a cycle. His children and grandchildren and great-grandchildren tended to be strong in faith and family, but they also tended to struggle when it came to lying and favoritism. I want you to see it. For example, you start with Abraham, who was the father, Abraham and Sarah. Abraham traveled into a country. His wife Sarah was very beautiful, and he thought that the men in this country would want to kill him to get his wife. And so he was concerned that they would kill him to take his wife. And so he told Sarah, his wife, hey, don't tell people that you're my wife. Tell them that you're my sister, so therefore they won't be looking at killing me. She was a godly woman, but she was also a good-looking woman. And Abraham lied to make sure that he wouldn't experience danger. His son Isaac married a wife named Rebecca. She also was very beautiful. And by the way, that Abraham and Sarah, that's found in Genesis chapter 12. Isaac and Rebecca is found in Genesis chapter 26, verses 6 through 11. And he did the very same thing that Abraham did. He went into a country. His wife was very beautiful. He told Rebecca, hey, Rebecca, don't tell people you're my wife. Tell them you're my sister so they won't kill me and try to take you. And so he lied. And actually, the leader of that area took Rebecca into his fold of women. And one day, Isaac was visiting her. And he looked out the window and he saw that Isaac was caressing Rebecca. And he said, hold on, that doesn't look very brotherly, sisterly to me. And he realized that they had lied to him. Where did he learn that from? Father who? Father Abraham. He learned how to lie because he had seen his dad lie and he did the exact same thing with his wife. So that's the next generation. Now, Isaac and Rebecca have two sons. And you remember their names, they're twins. What are their names? Jacob and Esau. And suddenly you see in Jacob and Esau that now they are lying as well. Jacob lies to rob the birthright from his brother Esau, and Rebekah's involved in that whole deception and deceit. Why? Because Abraham had created a culture of lying and deceit. It was okay. And Isaac had embraced that culture of lying and deceit. It was okay. And his wife had embraced it. And so now Jacob and Esau have a culture passed down to them of lying and deceit. In other words, what was communicated to them is if life gets hard and you don't want the consequences, don't tell the truth. Just lie about it. And that became the culture of the family. And then you see that Jacob had 10 sons with one wife and two sons from another wife, his great-grandchildren, and his two sons he showed favoritism to. So his 10 sons decided that they would take Joseph and that they would sell him into slavery into Egypt. And they lied to his father, and they took his coat, dipped it into some blood, and came to his father, and they said, look, a wild animal has killed your son. So now you have four generations of liars and compromisers, and four generations of people that show favoritism to one son or another. Why? You have the strong generation of faith, but you also have the strong generation of lying and favoritism manifested in their life. And it came to Joseph, who's the fourth generation. And I love the story of Joseph because let me tell you something about Joseph. Joseph became a cycle breaker and a legacy maker. Joseph decided this stops with my generation. And Joseph finally told the truth about his life and about his brothers. And Joseph took his entire family, and what Joseph did made his entire family confess what they had done. And Joseph took his whole family to another generation, to another line, to another place. He prospered his entire family. God used him in a powerful way because he became a cycle breaker, legacy maker. So let me tell you, some of you here are called to be Josephs. You had a line after line after line handed down to you. Now, I don't know exactly what your family line is like. And I don't know what's fallen into your lap. But I think there's a couple questions that you can ask yourself, like, what is the binding tendencies of my life? Is there a pattern in my family's past? Do my siblings and children struggle with the same tendencies? Because I think if you look close enough, you're going to see both the good and both the bad. How about it? How many of you know what the tendencies of your family are? I'm not going to ask you to shout it out loud, but how many of you say, I know what the tendencies of my family are? Okay. All right, most of us have a general idea of what it is. So you start recognize it. The first thing is you recognize, you're honest about it. You have to understand what it is. The second R, number two, is you need to repent of the part of your part in repeating your family sin cycles. You are not responsible for what your family has done, but you are affected by it. Hey, I'm not responsible for the fact that Adam sinned against God. I wasn't even there. I didn't even know Adam. I wasn't there in the garden. But yet, I'm going to tell you something. I have been deeply affected by Adam's choices. Because when I was born with a sin nature. And that sin nature was passed down to me through the genealogy of Adam. Everyone that's born after Adam, man or woman, has inherited the sin nature. So although I'm not responsible for what Adam did, I am affected by what he's done in my life. Are you tracking with me? You are not responsible for what your ancestors have done. You are not responsible for the mistakes that your father or grandparents or great-grandparents have done, but you are affected by their choices in your life, and you have to live with those choices. But let me tell you what you are responsible for. You are responsible for perpetuating the cycle over and over. What your parents did, grandparents did, great-grandparents did, what your family has done at large, that's not your responsibility. But what is your responsibility is your part in repeating a sin cycle. Nehemiah chapter 1, verse 6 through 7 says, "When I heard these things, I sat down and wept. For some days I mourned and I fasted and I prayed before the God of heaven. I confessed the sins of we Israelites, including my father's house and myself, have committed against you." Do you see what he's confessing? He says, I'm a part of a nation that sinned in this area. And I'm a part of a family that sinned in this area. And by the way, I myself also have sinned in this area. It's like someone in Chicago saying, Lord, forgive Chicago for the violence that is perpetuated against our young people. And Lord, forgive us because in my family there's been violence also perpetuated, especially by young men. And oh God, forgive me because I also have been violent and perpetuated that as well.
1: 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This is Bold Steps, and you're listening to the Bible teaching of Mark Job. We all struggle with things, whether it's a marriage problem, an addiction, poverty. 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But as we've learned today, we all have the power to break the cycles and move towards loving God and our families. And loving God also means sharing His message with others. Well, that's all the time we have today, but join us tomorrow for the exciting second part of Mark's message, Cycle Breakers and Legacy Makers. We'll be diving into the second and third points, and you won't want to miss them. 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

0: Musical two in a row, and tracks there from the Gaither Vocal Band and one from the Worship Collection 3 compilation album. It's now the bottom of the hour. Time to check in with Stuart Briscoe for today's Telling the Truth. He'll be heading to Romans 1 and Genesis 15.
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2: Many people would not reject God as a sort of a helper when they want him, as a benign influence, as they sometimes think of him, as somebody who's a nice old boy who lives up in heaven and hope we'll get there with him one day. No, God as God, the supreme being, the one around whom our lives revolve, the one from whom we come, the one through whom we live, the one for whom we exist, the one to whom we are accountable. There is a universal rejection of God in that capacity in the human heart.
1: Does your image of God line up with who God really is? Today on Telling the Truth, Stuart Briscoe talks once again about the reality of the gospel message in your life. Here's Stuart now to answer the question, what does saving faith look like?
2: We're going to turn our attention now to God's Word and once again to Paul's letter to the Romans. We're very, very fortunate to have this because I think it would be generally accepted that this is probably the most logical, carefully thought out and presented presentation of the Christian gospel that is available to us, certainly in the scriptures. And I find it an enormous resource simply to spend time in the letter to the Romans. Now, the title of the series that I gave it right at the very beginning was The Gospel, Understanding, Embracing, and Communicating It. So the mind worship, understanding the gospel, is just the first part. Then it is a case of mixing with faith and being obedient to it so that it becomes operative in our lives. Then, of course, there will be the impetus to share it, to communicate it with other people, which is precisely what Paul says in Romans chapter 1. He is not ashamed of the gospel, and he gives his reasons for it. And therefore, he feels under obligation to share it and is eager to go to Rome to share it with them. So that's where we start out in this particular series. The gospel declares that the universal rejection of God as God, I'm very careful and very precise in saying that, the universal rejection of God as God, many people would not reject God as a sort of a helper when they want him, as a benign influence, as they sometimes think of him, as somebody who is a nice old boy who lives up in heaven and hope we'll get there with him one day. No, God as God, the supreme being, the one around whom our lives revolve, the one from whom we come, the one through whom we live, the one for whom we exist, the one to whom we are accountable. There is a universal rejection of God in that capacity in the human heart. And we are told from Romans that this universal rejection of God as God warrants his righteous judgment. It is an affront to his holiness. It is an expression of his love. For the rejection of God leads to all kinds of attitudes and actions that are destructive of that which God loves. And out of his deep love and his holy rejection of the attitude of humanity, he says that people come under his righteous judgment. What then can human beings do? They cannot earn their forgiveness. They cannot do anything to deserve God turning away his righteous indignation of their rejection. But he does tell us that it is possible for us who cannot do anything about it ourselves to be justified, that is, declared by God to be right before him. We can be justified through God's action by his goodness, by his grace. And we receive his forgiveness, we receive reconciliation by faith. So, to summarize it all, the essence of what Paul has been teaching us in the first three chapters of Romans is fundamentally, we are saved by grace through faith, not of works. Well, that's how quickly I could have got through it if I'd been that way inclined, but it took much longer. All right, well now let's pick it up from there. Paul is now wanting to clinch his argument. He is wanting to try to show people that to get right with God, because we aren't, to get right with God, we need to understand that we do not have the capacity to do it ourselves. And the code word, if you like, the expression for that is, it is not by works. What he says is the only way you can get right with God is by recognizing that God in his grace extends to us what we can never earn ourselves. And it is not our activity that warrants our reconciliation to God. It is God's activity in Christ and the offer of reconciliation that we receive by faith. In order to clinch his argument, Paul here calls on a couple of heavyweights. He calls on Abraham and David as witnesses. That's where we pick it up in chapter 4, verse 1. What then shall we say that Abraham, our forefather, discovered in this matter? In which matter? In the matter of being justified by faith, not being justified by our works. We know that Abraham was called the friend of God. We know that he was the ultimate good guy. As far as the Jewish people were concerned, to whom he is speaking, as well as the Gentiles, he, of course, is regarded as their forefather. What does Abraham have to say about that? If he was justified by his works, and his works were exemplary in the main, although not always perfect, if he was justified by his works, Paul says, then that puts God in his debt. Now, notice that. That's a very important point. If Abraham is justified before God by what he, Abraham, has done, then it's a matter of Abraham being able to say to God, God, look what I've done. You owe me. Does that sound right? Is there any way in which an infinitesimal fragment of the created order, such as I am, forgive me, such as you are, is it possible that an infinitesimal fragment of the created order can say to the eternal God, God, you owe me? There's something fundamentally wrong about that attitude. But that is precisely how it goes if people think that through their activities they earn the reconciliation to God. They earn through what they have done, and God is obligated to give to them what they themselves have earned. God will never allow himself to be in obligation to a human being. So that is what Paul is saying here. Now let me read it to you in the scriptures with that explanation. What then shall we say that Abraham, our forefather, discovered in this matter? If in fact Abraham was justified by works, he had something to boast about, but not before God. So he goes a step further. Not only would Abraham put God in his debt, make God obligated to him if he earned his salvation, but he would have grounds for boasting. So this is how it works. Here is a man, and he's going by the law of God, the Ten Commandments, say. And he is looking at his life, and he says, those Ten Commandments, I have kept them all the time. And that's good enough for God, and therefore, God, you owe me. And now I can go around and I can walk through life and I can say, God owes me. Because this is what I did. I did this, and I did that, and I did the other. Well, there's no question about it that Abraham and people like Abraham will be perfectly free to go around bragging before men. But Paul says, just not before God. Just not before God. You don't do that. Because there is no way that a human being can put God in their debt. Law leads to works, leads to boasting. But grace that offers you what you don't deserve, that is received by faith, leads to humble gratitude. See the difference? Law, which leads to works, leads to boasting. But grace that generates faith leads to humble gratitude. So, Paul says, the simple fact of the matter is this. There was no way that Abraham, our forefather, was justified by his works, because that would have put God in his debt. Now then, what does he say? Verse 3. What does the scripture say? Abraham believed God, and it was credited to him as righteousness.

0: Stuart Briscoe answering the question, what does saving faith look like on today's Telling the Truth? He'll be right back with more. First, though, we wanted to share this note sent in by Orland in Portland, who writes, the messages from your ministry are always enlightening with enriching sound doctrine. I always take some deeper understanding from each message. Thank you so much. Thank you as well, Orland. Now, here's Stuart to continue his focus on saving faith.
1: That is the pivotal quotation for Paul in the letter to the Romans. He is calling in the heavyweights. He is calling in the man known as the friend of God. He is calling in the man who is right with God, the forefather of the Jewish people. And he is saying, don't think for one moment that Abraham was justified by his works. That would have put God in his debt. No. What does Scripture say? It says that Abraham believed God and it was credited to him for righteousness, which is another way of saying precisely what Paul is teaching in the letter to the Romans. Now, you may not be familiar with that particular quotation, so let me show you where it is. You need to turn back in your Bible to Genesis chapter 15. That's right, way, way, way back in the Old Testament. And let me read to you a little section of this particular story. After this, the word of the Lord came to Abram in a vision. Do not be afraid, Abram. I am your shield and your very great reward. But Abram said, O sovereign Lord, what can you give me since I remain childless and the one who will inherit my estate is Eliezer of Damascus? And Abram said, you have given me no children, so a servant in my household will be my heir. Then the word of the Lord came to him, this man will not be your heir, but a son coming from your own body will be your heir. He took him outside and said, look at the heavens and count the stars, if indeed you can count them. Then he said, so shall your offspring be. And Abraham believed the Lord, and he credited it to him for righteousness. How does Abraham come into a right relationship with God? Through his works? No, Paul says. Through believing in faith what God was promising, appropriating it to himself, and God credited to him righteousness. So there's the beginning of Paul's argument here. So all those who are justified by faith know that God is acting out of grace in giving us what we don't deserve. He is not acting out of obligation. If God only justified people as a matter of obligation in response to people living good lives, well, however you define a good life, that leaves a whole lot of people out of it. They're sunk right from the very beginning. If, on the other hand, justification is not a matter of obligation because people have earned it, but it is a matter of grace for people who haven't earned it, think about it. It means that salvation is available to all. Whosoever will may come. Not just an elite who managed to make it and were good enough. God says that isn't the way it works. And we know why, don't we? Because good enough, by God's standard, is to keep the whole law all the time. And the word for that is perfection. If God is requiring perfection, then the human race is damned. But God is not requiring perfection because he knows he won't get it. What God is saying is it isn't through your efforts to achieve perfection that I am obligated to give you reconciliation and salvation. Out of grace, I will give you what you don't deserve and receive it by faith. And Abraham is a classic example. Way, way, way, way back, Abraham believed God by faith, and God credited it to him for righteousness. And this opens the door for salvation to all who have come short of God's standard, which is all of us. That is his argument so far. Now, he says, speaking of crediting righteousness to somebody, let me bring on another heavyweight. So now he brings on the great King David. And this is what he says in verse 6. David says the same thing when he speaks of the blessedness of the man to whom God credits righteousness apart from works. Quote, "Blessed are they whose transgressions are forgiven, whose sins are covered. Blessed is the man whose sin the Lord will never count against him." The word "never count against him" in the Greek translation of the Old Testament is the same word as crediting righteousness. What is he saying here? Well, he's saying that the blessing that God imparts to people comes how? It comes to those who are guilty of transgressions that have been forgiven. It comes to those who have committed sins that are covered. It comes to the one whose sin the Lord will never reckon to his account. Now notice, all the emphasis is on the Lord. It is the Lord who forgives. It is the Lord who covers. It is the Lord who does not count his sins against him. It's very interesting also to notice, you can't tell this from the English, that he uses three entirely different words here. Blessed is he whose transgressions are forgiven. The word transgression means an insisting on doing what we are forbidden to do. Sometimes it is translated to trespass. It's going where you're not allowed to go. It is insisting on doing what God says, don't do it. Transgression. Now then, if we are saying I'm going to be justified by my works, the simple fact of the matter is this, what I have done includes many transgressions. I have done many things I was told not to do. What am I going to do with them? What do I do about that? The only thing I can hope for is not what I can do about it, is that God will cover them. That God will literally forgive them. That is literally, send them away. Your sins and iniquities, he said, I will remember no more. I will not reckon them to your account. That's not my works. That's his grace.
0: And now let's ask Stuart a few questions about his message today. Stuart, if a person can't earn God's forgiveness, if they can't do enough good stuff, so to speak, what can they do?
1: This whole issue of God's forgiveness is something that we need to be very, very clear about. If we feel that our relationship with God is not right and we want it to be rectified, then it's quite natural for a human being to say, well, what do I have to do? And some people would arrive at what they think is the logical conclusion, and they would say, well, if I could add up all the bad things I've done and now concentrate on doing good things, then if I can finish up with more good things than bad things, God is obligated to forgive me at that point. Well, that is not how God operates. God, by his very nature, is full of compassion. He is merciful. He will not lightly forgive the sinner. He will bring judgment to bear. But in his compassion and his love and his concern, He says, look, I have given Jesus to die for you so that the judgment of your sins is past and I'm free to forgive you. If you will admit that you need my forgiveness, if you will admit you need my compassion and my mercy, and you cannot do it on your own, then open your hand and receive what I will give you. Not on the basis of what you've done, but simply on the basis of who I am.
0: Stuart, why is it so important that God doesn't save us because of our works?
1: Well, one of the very obvious reasons that God doesn't save us because of our works or because we have earned our salvation is suggested to us in the famous passage in Ephesians chapter 2, where it says, by grace are you saved through faith, and that not of yourselves, it is a gift of God, not of works, lest any man should boast. If we were saved by our works, if we were saved by our activities, if we were saved on the basis of our own merit, just imagine what heaven would be like. It would be intolerable. People would be standing around comparing how they got there on the basis of what they had done. There'd be more bragging than you could handle. There'd be more boasting than you could imagine. Heaven would be hell. And so that's one very simple reason why we are not saved by our works. But of course, the main reason that we're not saved by our works is that we could never merit our salvation. It is only the work of Christ that makes salvation available to us. And so we recognize this and we thank God for what God has done in Christ.
0: Thanks, Stuart. Thanks for joining us today. Come back tomorrow for the conclusion of Stuart's message, What Does a Saving Faith Look Like? And discover what true saving faith depends upon. Experience life next time on Telling the Truth.

Dr. David Jeremiah encourages us to face our fears with faith. That is going to happen at 3 o'clock. 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

0: holy hands, without wrath, without. 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
1: If you're a Christian, you're armed with the most effective weapon available for overcoming fear. It's your faith. Today on Turning Point, Dr. David Jeremiah continues his look at four ways faith can help you defeat fear. Straight from someone who faced down his fears time and time again. Returning to the 34th Psalm, here's David with the conclusion of his message, Facing Our Fears with Faith.
2: You know, friends, we live in a fearful world, and all you have to do is turn on the television at night and listen to the horrible things that have happened all over the world, and some of them close to where you live. And if you're not careful, you can lay awake at night, or throughout the day, you can meditate on how difficult it is to live in a fearful world. Maybe you have children and grandchildren, great-grandchildren, as we do, and you worry for them because of all the dangers that lurk in the dark places. But the Bible tells us we don't have to live with fear. We can get up every morning and put our trust in God and believe that God will care for us and believe that He will be with us in every situation. We're talking about this whole issue as we study the 34th Psalm, which is one of my favorite portions of God's Word. And now with our hearts open, our minds open to the truth, here is part two of Psalm 34, Facing Our Fears with Faith.
3: You know, it's a courageous thing to sing praise to the Lord when we don't feel like it. Mostly when we're afraid, we don't feel like singing to the Lord. To begin to lift up His name when we are cast down. But the courage of obedience at this point may be the most important principle I have ever learned about dealing with the difficult moods and modes of life. Sometimes we have to do what we do out of obedience and watch how the Lord takes that and turns everything around for us. Sometimes we have to say, Lord, I'm going to worship You today, and I do not feel like worshiping You, but here I go. One of the reasons we are so blessed in this generation is that we can carry worship and the means of worship around with us wherever we go, in our CDs, in our cars, in our phones. We're never away from the opportunity to plug in to some worship song that we know that honors the Lord and begin to lift up His name in praise. My suggestion to you in your fearful moments, when your anxiety starts to reach its fingers out and clutch at your heart, find some praise music that has meant something to you in the past, something that you know well, and just begin to sing it. Whether you're a good singer or not, lift your voice up in joyful praise to the Lord. Sing along with the singers on the CD. Praise the name of God. Through It All was written by a man named Andre Crouch. The song came out near the time when I went through an experience with a sickness in my wife's life, which was very difficult for me, and I took that song, I had just heard it for the first time, and I put it in my car. It was a cassette player. It wasn't an 8-track, so don't look at me like that. Yeah, right. It was a cassette player, and I played that song over and over again. I actually wore the tape out. Through it all, I've learned to trust in Jesus. I've learned to trust in God. And that song ministered to my heart and got me through that time. I learned the words. I sang with the musicians. And I've discovered that in almost every situation that God has put me in my life, He's given me a song. When I came back here for the first time after having been gone to take the therapy for the cancer I had, the choir knew the song God had given me. They sang it the first day I came back. And I was melted on the front row listening to it. I want you to know when you're going through a time of fear, here's what you should do. Lord God, give me a song. Go back through the music you know and ask God to give you a song and let that song play on the CD of your heart. I knew the song God had given me. They sang it the first day I came back. And I was melted on the front row listening to it. I want you to know when you're going through a time of fear, here's what you should do. Lord God, give me a song. Go back through the music you know and ask God to give you a song and let that song play on the CD of your heart. and God will begin

comes before the Lord at this moment, and he is filled with humility. David is not arrogant. He is filled with humility. Look down at your Bibles in the 34th chapter in the Psalm, and notice verse 6. This poor man cried out, and the Lord heard him. David didn't say this strong man because he wasn't feeling all that strong. He'd just been totally embarrassed. He had to fake insanity to escape the situation he got himself in because he walked away from the direct paths of God. This poor man cried out to God. And God said, no, I only accept the strong. No. This poor man cried out, and the Lord heard him and delivered him from all of his fears. One of the things that's very difficult for us to learn how to do as Christians is to be honest in our prayers. Somewhere along the way, we got the idea that even in our private time, our prayers have to be very proper with all the right language and all of that. But David doesn't give us any way to follow that pattern. For in this passage of Scripture, over and over again, we discover different terms for prayer that David uses. He realizes his own weakness. He says, I am poor. And in essence, he was. He'd had no food. He had no weapon until he borrowed one. He was alone and abandoned. But he cried out to the Lord. You say, Pastor Jeremiah, how do I do this? What do you want me to say? Say what's in your heart. Maybe a good place to start would be, Lord, I am afraid of, or because, and fill in the blank. What do we usually do? Lord, help me in my time of fearfulness. No, no. Lord God, I come to you today because I'm so fearful of the future. I thought we had the future laid out, and the future disappeared during this time. And Lord God, what do we do? I feel the fear clutching at my heart. Whatever it is, tell the Lord in living color. Read the Psalms and you will discover David left nothing out. David cried out to the Lord, and in his words, he told God exactly how he was feeling. And you say, well, didn't God already know? Yes, but God wanted to know that David knew. And David cried out in fear. And I find that to be so helpful to me. That's what happens when I journal. I become very precise in what I tell the Lord, and it's usually far more definitive than the generalities that usually find their ways into our prayers. He offered up praise, he owned his own problem, and then he overcame through prayer. This poor man cried out, and the Lord heard him. In this passage of Scripture, there are a number of phrases for prayer. Some of them are pretty interesting. Verse 4, I sought the Lord. Verse 6, this poor man cried out. Verse 10, those who seek the Lord. Verse 17, the righteous cry out. Interestingly enough, the term cry out is twice found in this list, and it's a very interesting term. I'm going back to speak at the Brooklyn Tabernacle in New York City, and I have so many wonderful memories of that church because I was there during some challenging days in my life. I was there, first of all, when I had found out that I was sick, and those people all promised to pray for me, which was such an encouragement. I went back after I had gotten better, and that's when I found out that those people have a different way of intercession. One after another, they came up to me and they said to me, oh, Dr. Jeremiah, we cried out to God for you. Every one of them said that. We cried out to God for you. Didn't say we prayed for you. We asked God to heal you. We cried out to God for you. How many of you know there's prayer and then there's crying out to God? And all of us have cried out to God in moments of fear and uncertainty. We don't worry about being proper then, do we? We get rid of all our these and thous, and we divorce ourselves from a commitment to Christianese, and we just tell God what's in our heart. Cried out to God. Perhaps you're some among those who sometimes say to me, well, Pastor, I cry out to God, and I pray, and it doesn't seem like anything gets better. This thing is a gigantic struggle for me, and I don't know if I want to go through it again. I was reminded of a passage of writing by C.S. Lewis that's in Mere Christianity, the primer on Christianity that he gave us. And it's something that I think we all have to take to heart today.
Here's what C.S. Lewis says

0: about the issue of our moods and our feelings when we pray. He says, faith is the art of holding on to things your reason once accepted, in spite of your changing moods. For moods will change, whatever view your reason may take. He says, I know that by experience. Now that I am a Christian, I do have moods in which the whole thing looks very improbable to me. But when I was an atheist, I had moods in which Christianity looked terribly probable to me. That is why faith is such a necessary virtue. Here's my favorite phrase. Unless you teach your moods where to get off, you can never be a sound Christian. Isn't that true? If you let your Christianity be ruled by your moods, here's how C.S. Lewis tells you you end up. He says, a creature like that is a creature dithering to and fro, with its beliefs really dependent on the weather and the state of one's own digestion. Not a very good foundation for your faith. In these days of fearfulness, we have a choice to make. Even when we don't understand, maybe we feel like the ceiling is brass and our prayers aren't getting out of the room. What we need to do then is really concentrate on what we know. We need to say, Lord God, I don't understand why this continues or why I do not sense an answer from you. But what I do know is that you're a loving God, that you sent your Son into this world for my salvation. And you've promised that in the giving of Jesus, you would also give us freely all things. I know that you answer prayer. I may not feel that you're answering mine, but I know that you have heard me. I continue to wait for the answer, and I will not be dissuaded by the fact that I'm having a bad day. That's where our faith enters into our fears. That's when we decide that we have a choice that we can make. We can listen to God's word and take our cue from Him. I know things are scary, just as for me, for you. But I've chosen to take my cues from the Almighty. Finally, when we are afraid, we can obtain God's provision. I can only summarize this, but let me tell you that several times in this psalm, we are told that when David prayed, God heard and he delivered him. That was the message of the psalm. In fact, the words saved or deliver are found six times in the psalm. Verse 4, he heard me and delivered me from my fears. Verse 6, the Lord heard him and saved him out of all his troubles. Verse 17 and 18, the righteous cry out and the Lord hears and delivers them out of all their troubles. The Lord is near to those who have a broken heart and saves such as have a contrite spirit. Verse 19, many are the difficulties of the righteous, but the Lord delivers him out of them all. How many of you know that when we pray to God in the time of fear, he delivers us? He may not take the fearful thing away, but he delivers us from the spirit of fear and gives us the spirit of love and power and a strong mind. How many are thankful for the deliverance of the Lord here? Amen. Not only does God give us deliverance, he gives us the deliverer. Notice what it says in Psalm 34. The angel of the Lord, verse 7, encamps all around those who fear him. Let me just break that out for you. You know who the angel of the Lord is? It's the Lord Jesus himself. You say, man, this is the Psalms. He doesn't come until Luke. In the Old Testament, in several places, we have what we call the pre-incarnate appearance of Jesus Christ. The theological term for it is a Christophany, an appearance of Christ in the Old Testament before he is actually born. Somebody says, how does that happen? Well, the same way that happened when Jesus was born of a virgin without the agency of a man and became the miracle child. If God could bring him into the world for the 30 years he was on this earth that way, don't you think he could give him an opportunity to visit now and again before he came? And he did. In certain situations, the Lord Jesus appears as a theophany, a Christophany in the Old Testament. And here's one. The word angel of the Lord appears three times, once in Psalm 34 and twice in Psalm 35. The angel of the Lord is the Lord Jesus himself, pre-incarnate Jesus. And David said, when I was in fear in the cave and I was overwhelmed with what had happened and what was happening, the angel of the Lord encamped all around me. And what I want to tell you, friends, is this. When you go through your time of fear, God not only promises you deliverance, he promises you the deliverer himself. He comes to set up his camp in your heart. And the most fearful time you will ever have as a follower of Christ will probably be the time when you sense the presence of the Lord like you have never sensed him before, because the Lord delights to encamp in the trouble and terror of his people. He comes himself to bring us encouragement, the presence of the Lord. I've been there once or twice when I felt as if I could reach out and touch him. I don't have that experience often. Both of them were times when I was very much afraid. Oh, how blessed we are to know this. That if we trust the Lord and we worship him and we pray to him and we tell him what's in our heart, the Lord promises to deliver us from our fears and to send the deliverer himself into our very lives. If I were a fearful person, and I don't think I am, I mean, I've had my moments, but I don't live there. But if I were a fearful person, I probably would go and buy Max Licato's book. I don't have any stake in that, but it's a great book. But I think the most practical thing I would do would be to take the verses that are in the Bible that promise us the Lord's help in times of stress, and I would get acquainted with them. And I thought what I'd do today as we close is just give you my favorite ones. I have about 6 or 7. Write down the address. That's very important, and I'll tell you what to do with that address. Write down every scripture's address. The address of the first one is Deuteronomy 31:6. Be strong and of a good courage, and do not fear nor be afraid of them, for the Lord your God, he is the one who goes with you. He will not leave you nor forsake you. Deuteronomy 31:6. Psalm 27:1. The Lord is my light and my salvation. Whom shall I fear? The Lord is the strength of my life. Of whom shall I be afraid? Psalm 27:1. Psalm 56:3. Whenever I am afraid, I will trust in you. In God, I will praise his word. In God, I have put my trust. I will not fear. What can flesh do to me? Psalm 56:3. Psalm 118, verse 6. The Lord is on my side. I will not fear. What can man do to me? Proverbs 3:25 and 26. For those of you who fear terrorism and what can happen in our nation, here's a great one. Do not be afraid of sudden terror, nor of trouble from the wicked when it comes, for the Lord will be your confidence and will keep your foot from being caught. Proverbs 29:25, the fear of man brings a snare. Whoever trusts in the Lord shall be safe. And maybe the best of all, Isaiah 41:10, fear not, for I am with you. Be not dismayed, for I am your God. I will strengthen you. Yes, I will help you. I will uphold you with my righteous right hand. Now, I've given you these verses in the order in which they appear in the Bible. Here's my suggestion. If you can remember one of them, I'm going to tell you how you can remember all of them. Go to the first verse that I gave you, which is in Deuteronomy. And in the margin of Deuteronomy 31:6, write Psalm 27:1. Go to Psalm 27:1, and in the margin of Psalm 27:1, write Psalm 56:3. Do that in all of these passages, and when you get to Isaiah 41:10, write Deuteronomy 31:6. If you find one of them, you found them all. Amen? I'm counting on the fact that you might be able to remember one out of all of these. That's how I work. But what a blessing when you find your own little reference that you put in your own Bible to help you in times of fearfulness. And then read those verses. Just follow them through, and you'll never forget them. God will use his word to strengthen your heart and to bring peace in the times of fear. There's one other verse about faith. I'm not even going to ask you to turn to it. I'm just going to tell you what it says. There's a verse in the New Testament that says that there are some people who live all of their lives in the bondage of fear because of their fear of death. It goes on to say that Jesus Christ came into this world to remove that bondage and to take away that fear. Perhaps the greatest fear that we face, and certainly the most powerful and the final one, is the fear of death. And the Bible says that God has made a plan for us so that the fear of death never has to be an issue for us again. Now, I want to say this, and I don't want you to think I'm trying to be spiritual arrogant. I am not afraid of death. I don't want to die. Please don't get those two things mixed up. I'm not afraid of death, and I don't want to die. But I know a lot of people that death to them is a terror. For them, death is something they can't deal with, something they can't even talk about. Death is the undiscussed subject. And here's what the Bible says. When you get Jesus as your Savior, the fear of death, you can take it off your list. You don't have to be afraid again. You know why? Because the Bible says when he comes to live within your heart, he takes away your sin and he makes you fit for heaven. And when you die, you don't really die. You just go in the ground as a body and your soul goes immediately to be with the Lord, waiting the rapture when our bodies will be resurrected and we will spend eternity with the Lord. You know how the Bible says it for a Christian? Absent from the body, present with the Lord. When I die, I just got graduated. That's all. I went to be with the Lord. I'm not afraid to die. I don't want to die. I got a lot of living yet I want to do here on this earth, and I want to serve the Lord for as long as I can. But I don't lay awake at night thinking, oh my goodness, what if I die? The Bible says that if you put your trust in Jesus Christ, you will never die. You say, now, Pastor, that can't be right. No, no, it's right. What that means is you will never die spiritually. You know what it means to die spiritually? It means to be separated forever from God. Spiritual death is similar to physical death. Physical death means to be separated from your body. But spiritual death means you are separated from God forever, and there is no cure for that problem. The only way you can be sure you will not die spiritually is to accept Christ as your Savior and your Lord. The old adage is this: born once, die twice. Born twice, die once. And maybe not even then, because I think we're going to be around when the Lord comes back. We might even beat the first death. So here's my question to you. Do you want to spend the rest of your life, wherever you are on the age cycle, wondering and worrying and being afraid of death, or do you want to settle it once and for all and say, Lord Jesus, thank you for coming into this world to pay the penalty for my sin? I receive you as my Savior. I accept what you did on the cross as full payment for my sin. I know that one day I will be with you forever, and I am not afraid of what's coming in the future because my hand is in your hand. I covet that for every person. I can't fix all of your fears, but I can help you fix that one if you put your trust in him.
1: Amen. You know, there's a lot of people out there with man-made formulas to tell you what to do when you have anxiety or fear. But I just find reading the Bible, you find some of the greatest principles for dealing with that you will find anywhere. And it reminds me that all truth is God's truth. If it's true, it ultimately originated with God. And instead of going through all the layers, why don't you just go to the source itself, the Word of God, and find out what he has to say about what's going on in your life. If you read widely in the Word of God, you will find the truth. We're trying to help you do that by bringing some of the key passages together in this series called Making Sense of It All, Seeing the World with a Biblical Perspective. And we'd like you to know that these passages are powerful for you. Hey, don't forget we have a magazine that adds value to your life as well. It coordinates all the things we're talking about on the air. It gives you much to look at and read and study and meditate upon, and ask about it when you call to write today.
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0: A Cappella Music at its best. From the A Cappella Hymn Collection, we had the song We Will Glorify. And now it's time for our part two installment in the message. In the end, God wins, Chuck Swindoll, as per usual, leading us in today's Insight for Living.
1: Great stories don't just entertain, they tell the truth about how things ought to end. And the book of Esther ends exactly right. Yes, remarkably, the book concludes without mentioning her name. Today on Insight for Living, Chuck Swindoll concludes his 12-part series on Esther, a woman of strength and dignity. He's teaching from the final three verses of Esther, a passage as brief as it is profound. In these three verses, Chuck identifies three timeless principles that reveal what it looks like when God truly wins. Let's pick up the study now in Esther chapter 10.
2: Mordecai has been promoted by the king. We now have a Jew who is second in command, according to verse 3, second only to King Ahasuerus. That brings me to the first of three observations which yield three principles that I want to focus most of our attention on today. The first observation is this: the one who is exalted to the place of authority in Persia is surprising. Who would have ever guessed that a one-time Jewish anonymous gatekeeper would now be nobility? That leads us to the first principle. When God wins, the people he uses are often unexpected. You question that? Look around. As Paul writes to the Corinthians, not many mighty, not many noble, not many blue bloods are chosen. He has chosen the off-scouring. And in the world's eyes, I suppose we could say losers to carry the torch of the cross. Let's go to a second observation from this same verse. The one who is promoted bears the marks of true humility. He doesn't seem to have a kingly style about him. He doesn't fit well on a throne. He doesn't look good in royal robes. What do you read about Mordecai? You read that he was great among the Jews. He was in favor with the multitude of his kinsmen, and he sought the good of his people. You see, here's the principle. When God wins, the qualities he upholds are usually unpretentious. The people he uses are humble people. Hold your place here and go back into the New Testament and find Philippians chapter 2. Philippians chapter 2. Listen to what is said of our Lord Jesus when he came from heaven to earth as a little baby in a manger. This is the theological side of Christmas. Philippians 2:5. Have this attitude in yourselves, which was also in Christ Jesus. Now we're going to go to his first place of existence. The one who was born in a manger earlier existed in the form of God, but did not regard equality with God a thing to be grasped, a thing to be held onto. But when God said to his son, it's time to go, he emptied himself, taking the form of a bondservant, being made in the likeness of men. That's the incarnation. That's when God became man. And being found in appearance as a man, there it is, he humbled himself by becoming obedient to the point of death, even death on a cross. The worst kind of death. It does say that God also has exalted him, and that ultimately, at the name of Jesus, every knee will bow. But what I want you to notice is that in order for him to come in obedience, it required humility. When God wins, the qualities that he upholds are usually unpretentious. Here is a humble man. By the way, before you turn back, remember, humility is not how you dress. It is not the money you make. It is not what you drive. It is not even how you look. We're never once told to look humble. I get weary of people trying to look humble. Don't you? Humility is an attitude. It is an attitude of the heart, an attitude of the mind. It is knowing your proper place. Never talking down or looking down because someone may be of a financial stratum beneath you. It is knowing your role and fulfilling it for God's glory and praise. It's an attitude. See, that's what he says in verse 5. Have this attitude in yourselves. You say, well, I'd like to know how it works out. Look two verses earlier. Look at verse 3. You want to know how it works its way out? Do nothing from selfishness or empty conceit, but with humility of mind, let each of you regard one another as more important than himself. Do not merely look out for your own personal interests, but also for the interests of others. Have the attitude Christ had. That's what leads into that kenotic passage of Jesus emptying himself of the voluntary use of his divine attributes. There is no quality more God-like than humility. Remember that when the next promotion comes. Remember that when God selects you as one of his unique spokespersons and places you in a position where the public listens and looks. Remember the importance of humility of heart and mind. Nothing is more admirable, more God-like than being willing to live out in one's mind true humility. I smiled when I read a story recently of a young man named Walter who went to work for the largest corporation in the world. The personnel director told Walter he must start at the bottom and work his way up. So he began work in the mail room. Walter liked his job, but often daydreamed about what it would be like to be an executive, the president, maybe even chairman of the board. One day, as Walter was dividing the mail, he saw a cockroach in the corner of the room. He walked over to step on it. Walter heard a tiny voice crying out, "Don't kill me. I'm Milton the cockroach. And if you spare me, I'll grant you all your wishes." Walter agreed that was a good arrangement, and he spared Milton's life. Walter's first wish was to leave the mailroom and become a vice president. So Milton granted him the wish. In fact, Milton granted wish after wish until finally Walter was the chairman of the board of the largest corporation in the whole world, with an office on the top floor of the tallest building in the whole world. Everyone looked up to Walter, and he was very happy. Walter often said to himself, "I'm Walter and I'm at the top. No one is bigger or more important than me." Then one day, Walter heard footsteps on the roof and went out to find a small boy on his knees praying. "Are you praying to Walter?" he asked. After all, he was the chairman of the board of the largest corporation in the world. The boy replied, "Oh, no. No, I'm praying to God." Walter was quite disturbed by this turn of events, so he returned to his office and sent for Milton the cockroach. "I have another wish," he told Milton. "I want to be like God." And so Milton granted Walter's wish. The next day, Walter was back in the mailroom. Now you got it. The way up is down. I can't explain how it works. I just know it does. The place of highest exaltation, as we see in the Lord Jesus Christ, is a place of self-emptying humility. It isn't phony baloney kind of fake piousity. That stinks. It's true humility of mind. It's putting the other person first. It's sharing and sharing alike. It is giving up. It is enjoying the pleasures of another's promotion. It is applauding God's hand in other lives and forgetting one's own clippings. It is, as Mordecai who lived in favor with the multitude, his kinsmen, and sought the good of his people. I love that. What a politician, huh? Where are they, huh? It's being like Christ. There's one other thing I notice in Esther chapter 10, verse 3. I notice that the one who is highly esteemed by others represents vast vision. Vast vision. Look at how the verse ends. Mordecai was one who spoke for the welfare of his whole nation. Literally, the sentence reads, he spoke shalom. He spoke shalom. You know that to be the ancient word for peace. He spoke peace. His world was vast, not limited to his immediate neighborhood or his own immediate family. It wasn't limited to Susa, where he lived, where the throne room was located. It wasn't limited to 15 or 20 provinces he preferred. It spread over all 127, and he spoke peace to the entire country. Shalom is a word for health and security and material plenty. It is a word of greatest delight among the Jews. He spoke shalom. He spread peace. Third principle, when God wins, the message he honors is a universal message. It's universal. Why? Because God has the whole world on his heart, every tongue and tribe and nation. You know, we don't live in a world that thinks like this, the way I've been describing here from this passage. All of this creates sort of a futile struggle with the plan that God employs. At least it does every now and then. For example, go back over the three. When the world selects its major players, the criteria are much different. We look for the sharp, the capable, the competent. We look for the strong. We look for those who sound sharp and look good and have an excellent education and fit the mold of a leader. We look for what's commonly called the key person on the campus. But God's choices are often the unexpected ones. Here again is another struggle. When the world looks for qualities that will get a big job done, the externals get the nod. We like people with charisma, people who have pizzazz, who can put up a good front. If I may say so, from what I learned from the last couple of presidential nominations, people who look good on television, people who can debate, who can battle back and forth and never miss a trick, who are diplomatic enough to remember the whole group. You know, on and on and on it goes. We like the externals. Character, we'll do without if we have to, but not those externals. God passes up the externals and looks for the humble of heart. Every time. There isn't an exception. The ones God truly uses, never forget it, are people who aren't stuck on themselves. There's a third struggle. We're in a world that where we take care of our own. We look out for number one. But God has a plan that touches people whose vision is vast. It occurred to me just in the past number of days, several days, out of a phrase that appears in the book of Galatians, when the fullness of time was come, God sent forth his Son. I thought, what a beautiful illustration of all three principles we see in Bethlehem's manger. First of all, think of the surprising players. I mean, if you lived in Nazareth and Mary, who lived three doors away from you, turned up pregnant, not married, would you have ever guessed in a millennium that she was carrying Messiah? No, you wouldn't. I mean, marrying a carpenter from a background that lacked significance? How surprising, an unwed mother. Aren't you grateful she carried the baby to term? How surprising that God would move on the heart of an unbelieving emperor and an unbelieving governor that required the participating in a census down at the county seat, Bethlehem. The prophet wrote that that would happen, but they lived in Nazareth. How surprising that that census got them right at term for her down to Bethlehem. And let me ask you, if you had the birth of the Messiah detail, wouldn't you have included some gold and some silk and some fine linen and satin? Wouldn't you have made it beautiful? You wouldn't have had it in an inn. You wouldn't have put him in a feeding trough on straw. Never in 1,000 years. But you see, God not only does the unexpected, God upholds the unpretentious. No one in Jerusalem even cared. Not even in the little hamlet of Bethlehem. Babies were born all the time. Who cared that a little Jewess had a baby out there in the inn? And that little one who came, he didn't just deliver the neighborhood of Nazareth where he was raised. He wasn't prejudiced toward them. He didn't take his message just to the authorities of Jerusalem. He didn't limit it to the land of Palestine. God so loved the world that he gave his only son. You know what that allows us to do? It allows us to take a universal message wherever we go, and it fits. You can step into the streets in an urban ghetto, or you can walk before the palace of kings, and it fits. You can take a message to English-speaking people, or halfway around the globe, you can speak to those in the land of India or the vast regions of Europe and Asia, and it fits. Because God so loved the world that he gave his son to the world. It fits. The message he uses is a universal message. Genius plan. And in the end, he wins. May I say it? Whether you believe it or not, God wins. Whether you accept it or not, God wins. Whether you bow before him as Savior and Lord, God still wins. Paul wrote, I have fought a good fight. I have finished the course. I have kept the faith. Henceforth, there is laid before me the crown of righteousness, which the Lord, the righteous judge, shall give me. And not to me only, but unto all them also who love his appearing. Right at the end of his life, the great apostle said, and the best is yet to come. Of all things, he not only blessed me with his glorious gospel in life, he waits to crown faithful service after death. You cannot beat this message of Christianity. If there were a better one, believe me, I'd be proclaiming it. But there is none better. But what throws the world a curve is that this Savior we present has never run for some major office. And therefore try to look impressive. He's like, Isaiah called him, like a reed shaken in the wind. But in the end, he wins. Now, wouldn't you like to come along? Can you imagine breathing your last breath and not waking up in eternity with God? Can you imagine the horror of that? Let's bow together. The substance of joy and the vitality of action. That's our future home, men and women. Those of you who know Christ, that's where we will know shalom in its fullest significance. That's where all arguments, suffering, disabilities, handicaps, brokenness will cease. That's where God will reign all in all, in the place of glory and majesty. It isn't automatic that by being born, you will spend eternity with God. It requires a decision somewhere between birth and death. And that decision has to do with what will you do with Christ who came. Now just sing a few carols at Christmas time, not just celebrate his resurrection at Easter time, but deep within the recesses of your heart and life, giving him the right to rule, first place, taking his gift and in return giving him your sin. It's a transaction called conversion. It brings tears to some people's eyes. Others are able to experience conversion without shedding a tear. But it's changing one's mind concerning the Lord Jesus Christ. It's believing he died for you personally, and he rose from the dead for you. If it's your decision today to come to know the Lord Jesus, don't delay. Don't put that off. God has the greatest gift you'll ever receive. Lord our God, during a time when there is such a maddening pursuit of one's own wishes and desires, bring us back to the ancient message that Jesus Christ not only declared but modeled. Bring us back to the one who is indeed our victor. Show us the importance of a humble spirit, true character. Give us a sense of satisfaction in being in your plan, regardless of what that may be on this earth. And fill us with hope as we anticipate the end that is sure to come. In the meantime, our Father, make us responsible people who carry a message to a whole world. Give us courage and strength. And in that process, Lord, keep us from relying on our own strength. But may our strength come from you, from your Son, Jesus Christ, in whose name we pray. Amen.
1: Unexpected people, unpretentious character, a universal message. Those are the marks of God's handiwork, and they haven't changed. The same God who lifted a no-name gatekeeper to the second highest throne in Persia is still at work today. You'd probably agree that while Chuck is aging, his passion for proclaiming the good news isn't fading, but growing stronger.
2: I've never been good at pretending. The calendar doesn't lie. I'm in my 90s now. And so my eyes don't function as they once did. My legs remind me every single day that I've logged a lot of miles. There are mornings when everything in me would rather sit quietly and let somebody younger carry the load, but then something happens. I picture myself standing behind a pulpit, my hands on that sacred lectern, my Bible open in front of me next to my notes, and something stirs deep down where age doesn't reach. And I remember what this is. I remember what's at stake, and I feel it all over again, the thrill, the privilege, the sheer, staggering wonder that God would allow a weathered preacher to open his mouth and declare the most radical news ever to reach human ears, the cross of Jesus Christ. Friend, I look at this world, the chaos, the sorrow, the anger, the pain, and I don't see a world that needs better arguments. I see a world that needs what we have, the message that God has stepped into our mess and offered redemption to every last soul who will believe. That's not wishful thinking. That's the gospel. And it's just as powerful today as it was 2,000 years ago. My days behind the pulpit, week in, week out, are now behind me. I know that. I'm at peace with it but we still proclaim the cross.
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0: Wisdom is something you can gain just by asking. It says in James 1:5, if any of you lacks wisdom, you should ask God, who gives generously to all without finding fault, and it will be given to you. 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
1: So many great truths we've already uncovered this morning. We'll have more learning opportunity at 5 o'clock. But first, let's stop and, as always, praise the Lord for 60 minutes. Don Moen and Rachel Robinson starting us off with Goodness of God.

Isn't it amazing that God never desires to take away free will? We must always choose to surrender. He will not impose anything upon us, and that's something worth celebrating about. Maranatha Music reminds us that our Lord is the Lamb, and He is worthy. That is in our next song.

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1: Jesus always wants us near to him, and we see that in the story of the prodigal son. He's always ready to welcome us home. So today, if you would like to return to the Lord, if you've perhaps been like a lost sheep that have wandered off, well, we want to talk to you about that. So give us a call on Johannesburg 974-2885. Michael Card is our next artist up with Chorus of Faith.

0: Have you ever woken up parched with a dry mouth, a scratchy throat, craving water like it's the only thing that matters? Physical thirst is brutal, but soul thirst, that's a different kind of ache, one you can't quench with just a glass of water. Hi, I'm Bernie Diamond, and welcome again to Fresh. Back in 1901, amidst the blazing heat of Western Australia's gold fields, prospectors had to dig deep, sometimes hundreds of feet, just to hit water. Many of them died trying. Not because there was no water, but because they didn't know where to dig, or they gave up too soon. The desert wasn't just hot, it was lethal. Something that King David of Israel knew all too well, Psalm 63, verse 1, God, you are my God. I am searching so hard to find you. I'm thirsty for you like someone in a dry, dry land where there's no water. David wasn't merely being poetic. He was literally in the wilderness running for his life. No temple, no crowds, no comfort, just dry, lonely, desperate terrain. And yet, what did he want more than water? God. Because when your soul's parched, when you've tried everything and yet nothing seems capable of satisfying that deep thirst, God is the only one who can revive you. Not wealth, not comfort, not religion, not rituals. A deep, genuine relationship with God himself. Look, the question isn't whether or not God's there. Of course he is. The question is, are you digging in the right place? Or are you perhaps too tired to search? God doesn't hide from the thirsty. He satisfies them. So if your soul is dry today, begin with this cry, God, you are my God. And don't stop searching, because that's his word, fresh for you today. Man, there is such incredible power in the word of God. Power to change lives, power to change your life.
1: Thanks so much, Bernie. That was today's edition of Fresh. We're doing it again tomorrow. And of course, you can receive this in your email inbox. 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Let's keep going. Let's keep singing. Next song, As the Deer.

0: John 8, verses 31b through 32 says, "If you hold to my teaching, you are really my disciples. Then you will know the truth, and the truth will set you free." 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
1: Carol and Tammy, once again, have some great practical tips to share with us with regards to our health. That is next in Woman of Hope. Then afterwards, we'll listen to Men Alive.
2: Oh, hi, Tammy. Oh, I'm sorry for being a few minutes late, but I had to go and help Kathy, my neighbor.
3: Oh, Carol, that's okay. You're not really that late. What happened? Is she okay?
2: Well, yes, she is, but her little boy isn't. She was so upset. I decided to spend some time with her this morning to try and help calm her down.
3: Wow, it sounds serious.
2: Well, not really, but as you know, this is her first child, and she has to learn so many things as he's growing up.
3: Don't we all? But is he okay? What's wrong? What happened to him?

0: Welcome to Women of Hope. I'm Tammy. Carol, tell us, what happened to your neighbor's son?
1: Oh, it was simple. A little accident that happens to most children when they're learning to walk. He tripped. He fell down and he bit his tongue. And when she saw all that blood, oh, she panicked.
0: I remember once when I bit my tongue. I was amazed at how much my tongue bled. But not only that, for a few days, I was so aware of my tongue. It felt so big and sore in my mouth. It's amazing how a simple bite becomes such a big thing.
1: I know, and poor Kathy. She was so scared and didn't know what to do, so she squeezed his tongue with a clean cloth until the bleeding stopped. But then she didn't want to hurt him anymore, so she decided not to clean his teeth for the next few days. And she fed him only soft food, you know, soup and pureed vegetables, milk from his bottle.
0: But that seems all good, so why would she be so upset?
1: Well, he hasn't improved at all. And he's been crying all the time. And he won't eat. He won't drink out of his bottle. He won't even suck his pacifier. And remember the cute way that he was starting to speak his little words like dada and mama? He's not even talking now.
0: That doesn't sound too good. Poor Kathy, I can understand why she's so upset. She must be feeling that it's all her fault. That maybe she didn't do the right thing.
1: Oh, she's blaming herself, all right. And she keeps saying, I'm a stupid mother. My poor baby must hate me. But I told her it was just an accident. I suggested that she should go and see her doctor. And of course, that's what she was planning to do.
0: That sounds like a good idea now.
1: Welcome back to Women of Hope. Today we want to talk about the importance of the tongue and how to take care of it. Tita, our dentist friend, is here with us.
2: Hi, girls. I'm glad to be here. Yeah, you know, it would be the best thing for Kathy to take her son to the doctor. It sounds to me like the wound in his tongue has become infected, and I think he'll need some medicine to make it better. But Carol, did you tell your friend Kathy that it wasn't really her fault? I mean, she did what she thought was the right thing to do.
1: Yes, I'll do that the first chance I get.
2: Many people think that the most important part of our mouth is our teeth, but we don't understand how important the tongue is.
0: You know, the only time I have ever paid much attention to my tongue was that time when I bit it. It was awful to be so aware of a little part of my body that I didn't usually take notice of.
2: Of course. Do you know why? Did you know that the tongue is one of the organs of our body that we use the most, even when we're sleeping?
0: Do you mean we talk in our sleep?
2: Well, you might, but that's not really what I mean. There are many things that we do with our tongue, apart from talking. When you chew, did you know that it's the tongue that moves the food from side to side of your mouth so that the teeth can actually cut and crunch the food? And whilst this is happening, your tongue also allows us to taste different flavors like salty things or sweet, bitter, sour.
1: So I must have a tongue that loves sweet taste because I love chocolate.
2: Ah, but that's not all, Carol. If we did not have a tongue, we could not swallow. Did you know that it's actually your tongue that pushes the food backwards so that it can go through your throat and then get to the stomach? The tongue really never rests. Did you know that even at night, we all swallow saliva all throughout the night?
1: Oh, that explains why the baby doesn't want to eat. It must be painful to use his tongue when it's swollen and has a cut. And babies use their tongues a lot to suck from their mother's breast or from their bottle, don't they?
2: Oh, yes, the tongue rests. Did you know that even at night, we all swallow saliva all throughout the night?
1: Oh, that explains why the baby doesn't want to eat. It must be painful to use his tongue when it's swollen and has a cut. And babies use their tongues a lot to suck from their mother's breast or from their bottle, don't they?
2: Oh, yes. The tongue has many nerves and many blood vessels.

0: He was doing what was the right thing, not cleaning his teeth. But you know, I really think that not cleaning the teeth is now the real problem.
1: Why, Tita?
0: Well, we all have many different types of little germs in the mouth that are called bacteria. Some are there because they actually make the food softer so that we can swallow it. But others are actually bad bacteria, because when we are a bit sick or our body defenses are a bit low, that bad bacteria can start causing infections.
1: So when Kathy didn't clean her son's teeth because she knew it would hurt his tongue, it actually made the problem worse.
0: Yeah, that's it. When the bad bacteria start to eat the leftover bits of the food that we eat, they produce substances that are going to irritate the wound in the tongue even more. If you cut or bite your tongue like your friend's son did, I'm going to give you here some ideas and things to remember to help get it better soon. First, maybe you can keep it clean as possible, maybe rinsing your mouth with warm salty water. This is very good to kill the bad germs. Then you can make sure that the teeth and the tongue are cleaned every day after every meal. Ideally with a soft toothbrush if you can. But if you don't have a toothbrush, you can use a clean cloth. Just rub it over your teeth from top to bottom on the top teeth and from bottom to top on your bottom teeth. And to clean your tongue, you can scrape your top teeth gently over the tongue from back to front several times. Obviously, you have to be very careful if you have a wound in your tongue, because you don't want to make it worse. Or with a young child, you can wipe the tongue gently with the same cloth as well. And when you have removed all the buildup of food on your teeth and the tongue, then just swish it clean with a bit of water so that it goes around your mouth and your teeth.
1: Thanks, Tita, for telling us how to take care of our teeth, and especially our tongue. It's a very important organ for chewing, swallowing, tasting our food, and of course, for speaking. We all need to clean it and take care of it every day.
2: And I am going to go over and see Kathy and tell her that of course she's not a bad mother. She did what she thought was best.
1: When we come back, Tita is going to tell us how our tongue can be dangerous.

0: Welcome back to Women of Hope. So, Tita, our tongue can be dangerous. Tell us, what do you mean by that?
1: Let me explain what I mean. In God's Word, which is the Bible, there was a very wise man, King Solomon, who said, "Those who love to talk will experience the consequences, for the tongue can kill or nourish life." In other words, the things that we say to ourselves or to others have power. They can help us, or they can hurt us, or even others.
2: So you mean that Kathy's not helping herself because she's telling herself that she's a bad mother and that she's stupid?
1: That's exactly right, Tammy. If she keeps on telling herself these things, she will start believing her own words. And then she'll believe that she's stupid. And if we believe something about ourselves, then we start doing those things. So then next time something happens to her son, she'll blame herself again, and she'll think again it's her fault.
0: Ah, just the same as when someone else says bad things about you. I still remember my friend when I was at school. She was the youngest in the class, and sometimes she took longer than other people to finish her work. The teacher would get very impatient and shout at her, "Hurry up, you stupid slow turtle!" My friend used to get so upset that she would feel very nervous and cry, and then be even slower with her work. But the following year, she had a teacher who was nicer to her. She would tell her, "Oh, don't worry. Take your time. I'm sure your work will be wonderful." And you know something? This little girl became much faster. She was able to keep up with everyone else, and she became much more confident.
1: Thanks, Carol. That's a great example of what God's Word says, isn't it? What we say can damage another person emotionally, or it can build them up. Often, we don't even think about what we say. I was a good example of that. You know, I have two sisters and one brother. But when we were very young, we used to say horrible things to one another, like most children do, you know. But my mom didn't really like this, and she used to say, "If you don't have anything good to say, bite your tongue and say nothing."
2: Aha! That makes sense now. The tongue is used for speaking, so if we can't use it for good, it would be better if we bit our tongue. As we heard just before, when you have a sore tongue, you don't speak much. This is why people sometimes say, "I was so angry, I had to bite my tongue so I would not say something bad."
1: Can I tell you something else, Tammy? I have to admit that for many years in my life, I really struggled with my tongue. I would get into trouble for saying nasty things to people. And I really wanted to stop doing this, but it was just too hard. And I just often felt very discouraged. I just couldn't control my tongue. But one day, I was reading the Word of God, and I realized that the problem with the tongue is not something new. Did you know that people in ancient times struggled with that too? On one occasion, a man called James, who was actually Jesus' brother, he was talking to a group of people, and they must have been struggling with the same tongue problem, because this is what James said to them. "This is scary. You can tame a tiger, but you cannot tame the tongue. It's never been done. The tongue runs wild. With our tongues, we actually bless God our Father, but with the same tongues, we curse the very men and women He made in His image. Curses and blessings out of the same mouth."
0: Well, I've never thought of my tongue as a wild tiger, but that's a good picture of how we can hurt people by saying nasty things. I'm sure everyone finds it difficult, really, to control their tongue. Do you? I know I do sometimes.
1: But thank goodness we don't have to try to do this all on our own. I was so excited when many years ago I heard about Jesus and how He could help me. I learned that I could have a personal relationship with Him, and so I invited Him into my life. I started experiencing His power to help me with things that were really impossible for me. I confessed to Him that I had a tongue problem and that I was really struggling. And you know, He began to help me. And even now, many years later, He's still helping me all the time not to say the wrong thing.
2: And how does this happen, Tita?
1: Well, when I'm about to say something nasty, I can sense him telling me to take a deep breath and think before I speak. You know, I get excited because if I obey that small voice, I'm able to stop, think, and not say something bad, or change and maybe even say something good instead. But of course, I don't always get it right. Sometimes I still make mistakes and use my tongue badly. But when I realize what I've said that it's hurt the other person, I'll tell them I'm sorry. That won't take back what I said, but it will help the other person to feel better and to know that I didn't really mean it. I was not thinking before I spoke. And Jesus knows that it takes a long time to make these changes in my life. But as long as I immediately confess to Jesus when I fail, the good thing is that he forgives me and I can move on. And he's always there to help me. I can honestly say that I have much better control of my tongue now.
0: It's so good to know that we can always ask Jesus to help us in any situation. Thank you, Tita.
1: You're welcome. It's been really good to be here with you today.
0: Here on Women of Hope today, we've been talking about controlling our tongue. God's Word says, "The tongue has the power of life and death, and those who love it will eat its fruit." If you're having trouble controlling your tongue, like most of us do, remember that the only one who has the power to help you is Jesus. Don't struggle on your own anymore.

0: We'd like to read you a letter from one of our listeners in Cambodia about how she learned to use kind words. This is what she said. I am 39 years old, and I have 3 children. Before I listened to the Women of Hope program, I was a bad mother, because when I got angry with my children, I always hit them and said bad things. But after I listened to the program and learned about Jesus, I changed. I learned to be patient, and I told myself, you should talk to the children in soft words. Honestly, the program really helps me. I like to listen so much. When I go anywhere, I always bring the radio with me. One request. Please add more time in the program because it is very short for me.
1: My friend, I am so glad that you're listening to our program and that you've learned to talk to your children in soft words. We all need to do that, don't we? God bless you as you keep depending on Jesus to help you speak this way to your children.

0: We've enjoyed being with you today on Women of Hope. And before we finish, we have a new friend here to tell us something about praying, talking to God. Welcome, Monette.
1: Thank you, Carol, and hello to you. How do you feel about praying? What is praying? Let me ask you, how do you feel when a child is just learning to talk? When he can say some things clearly, but often you can't understand his words? Or when she can't find the words at all and just shows you by pointing, or by a hug or tears? I guess that you don't mind the mixed up words and mistakes because you love your children and want to hear them. You long to communicate well with them. Do you feel like that child when you talk to God? Maybe you feel that you don't know the right words to say, but I want to say prayer is simply a heartfelt conversation, talking with God and to God. You don't need special religious words. God is our Father. He loves us. He wants to listen to us as we speak from our hearts. The best way to learn to pray is to pray. We don't need to understand everything to use it. I don't understand how the radio works, but I use it because I really want to share my heart with you. If you really want to share your heart with God, He will listen, no matter how you mumble and stumble as you try to find the right words. So you can start talking to God right now. He understands every word you say and those you can't say.
0: Thank you, Monette. And goodbye now from all of us. And God's blessings on you during this coming week.
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5: Welcome to Men Alive, where we examine biblical principles for becoming conformed to the image of Jesus Christ. I'm your host, Paul Estabrooks. Our teacher is my longtime friend, Dr. Jim Cunningham, a consultant in adult education and director of Go Teach Global. Dr. Jim.
6: I love the story of Daniel. If he were alive today, we could say he was being conformed to the image of Jesus Christ. The prophet Ezekiel reports that God was planning to punish the people for their disobedience. Ezekiel says, "The word of the Lord came to me, saying, Son of man, when a land sins against me by persistent unfaithfulness, I will stretch out my hand against it. I will cut off its supply of bread, send famine on it, and cut off man and beast from it." Then he adds, "Even if these three men, Noah, Daniel, and Job, were in it, they would deliver only themselves by their righteousness, says the Lord God. Daniel was one of the three men God considered to be righteous, the kind of man who chooses to live in obedience to God's word. In the first chapter of the book of Daniel, we are told this young man, likely only 16 or 17 years old, was taken as a prisoner to Babylon. Scripture says he, Daniel, along with three friends, was chosen because he was, quote, strong, healthy, and good-looking, well-versed in every branch of learning, gifted with knowledge and good judgment, and suited to serve in the royal palace. Then verse 17 says, God gave these four young men an unusual aptitude for understanding every aspect of literature and wisdom. Then Scripture adds, and God gave Daniel the special ability to interpret the meanings of visions and dreams. Keep in mind a few amazing facts. Daniel had no internet. Daniel had no iPhones, computers, Google search engines, nothing. He did not even have electricity. The fascinating truth is that the entire scriptures from Genesis in the Old Testament to Revelation in the New Testament was lived and recorded before electricity was even discovered. The entire Bible from Genesis to Revelation, a span of how many thousand years, was written by hand, preserved and recorded by scribes without electricity. As a man living today, try to visualize life without electricity. No light bulbs, candles. No elevators, walking up and down stairs. No medical devices, monitors, hospital equipment, no computers. No iPhones, no chargers, no batteries, no stoves, refrigerators, freezers, irons, vacuums, radios, none of these things. No motors, no planes, no trains, buses, cars. Very little would move. We'd be back to walking, pulling carts, rowing, and riding horses.
5: Yes, Jim, I can visualize it. I remember that summer camp where we taught our Standing Strong Through the Storm seminar with the Russian translators in Central Asia, where they had no electricity. We went to bed when it was dark, and we got up with the roosters when it was light. But that was only for a few days.
6: One friend told me, if the Lord does not return soon and the power goes out, all of us, from Africa to America, will be entering the new dark age. No pun intended. Daniel chapter 1 verse 5 says, Daniel was found to have insight, understanding, and wisdom filled with divine knowledge and understanding. Let's first distinguish between human knowledge and divine knowledge. Human knowledge is relatively easy to acquire. We are bombarded daily with information that gives us access to knowledge. As Paul told Timothy, some people are ever learning yet never coming to the knowledge of the truth. One university philosopher told me, I can never commit myself to anything that is called truth, because tomorrow someone may prove that truth is no longer true. So truth is only what I know it to be today. I suppose that is his human knowledge expressing itself. But Daniel had divine knowledge, the kind that only God can give. For example, the king had a dream and asked his wise men to interpret the dream. They said, tell us the dream, and we will tell you what it means. The king said, no, you tell me what I dreamed, and then I will believe that you can tell me what it means. The magicians responded by saying, that is impossible. Only the gods can tell what a person has dreamed. The king was angry and was going to kill all his advisors until Daniel said, my God can tell the king what he dreamt. So Daniel was taken to the king, and in a short period of time, the Lord revealed to him what the king had dreamed and gave the interpretation of the dream to the king. That is called divine knowledge.
5: These programs are based on the book by Dr. Jim titled Men Alive, Conforming to the Image of Jesus Christ. This book, written by Dr. Jim Cunningham, is available on Amazon.com and at GoTeachGlobal.com. Steve Wilson of Focus on the Family writes, men need help.
7: That's the cry I hear in my ministry role. For the past years, Dr. Jim has been a mentor to me. I've seen his heart's passion for helping men in all cultures to be a biblical man. It is a treat to see an older brother take time to share biblical insights gained from his 50-plus year marriage to Rita, lessons gained as a lifelong learner and disciple of Jesus Christ. Jim, before we go further with examining Daniel's life, let me remind our listeners that this is Men Alive with Dr. Jim Cunningham from Go Teach Global. At the end of the program, we'll share how and where you can ask your pressing questions of Dr. Jim and get an expanded script of this lesson. So what does it mean, Jim, when Scripture says Daniel had insight, understanding, and wisdom?
6: If insight means you have an accurate and deep understanding of the facts or the situation, then understanding also means you have the ability to comprehend the principles related to the event or action. And finally, wisdom in a biblical sense means being able to apply God's principles in a timely manner. Jesus taught in Matthew 11 that wisdom is justified by her children, or as another translation says, vindicated by her deeds. Wisdom is knowing how to apply knowledge. Let me suggest wisdom is applying the correct insight with the correct understanding at the correct time to achieve the correct results. Daniel had that kind of wisdom and balanced judgment. Though Scripture says God gave Daniel unusual aptitude for understanding every aspect of wisdom and literature, and God gave Daniel special ability to interpret the meanings of visions and dreams, we see in Scripture that Daniel was determined to obey God and would not defile himself by eating the food and wine given to them by the king.
7: Doesn't that sound similar to what we mean when we talk about being conformed to the image of Jesus Christ?
6: Paul, for a man listening to this broadcast today to be considered righteous in God's eyes like Daniel, what does that mean to you?
7: I remember when my father was pastor at the church where you and I first met back in 1955. He always read the King James English version of the Bible, and it said, "Daniel purposed in his heart not to defile himself." That old English word, purpose, carries a focus that means Daniel was determined or had the intention not to sin against God.
6: I can honestly say I wish I had that determination in my heart when I was a kid in high school.
7: Me too.
6: As a couple of older men, we can look back and see that it starts with how we think in our mind, moves to our attitude in our heart, and then gets applied in our actions or our habits.
7: That sounds like the old head-heart-hands analogy I've heard you teach.
6: It's based on Acts 2:37. After Peter had finished preaching about Jesus, Scripture says, "Now when they heard this, they were cut to the heart and said to Peter and the rest of the apostles, 'Men and brethren, what shall we do?'"
7: Righteousness begins with hearing or reading a truth in our head that convicts and cuts to our heart so that we ask, "What shall we do? Our hands."
6: I think that is what happened in Daniel's life from a very early age.
7: But Jim, what about those older men listening today who are past 13 years and have never yet made that decision to accept Jesus Christ as their Redeemer, obey his teachings, and act like a disciple of Jesus Christ? How does the life of Daniel apply to them?
6: Never too late. The Bible says now is the day of salvation. The thief on the cross beside Jesus understood with his head, this is the promised Messiah, the King of the Jews, dying for me as the perfect Passover Lamb of God, and he believed in his heart, and then literally with outstretched arms and hands said, "Lord, remember me when you come into your kingdom." And what did Jesus say?
7: "I assure you, this day you will be with me in paradise."
6: I think Daniel had that same worldview. He believed God is sovereign and in control. Even as a 16-year-old away from home, away from parents, on his own, he was determined to follow God's laws, not eat meat that had been offered to idols or unclean according to Levitical law. This is the Daniel the Bible says was righteous.
7: Words change in meaning, Jim, and in our world where people are not familiar with words used in Scripture, the word righteous has almost changed to imply someone who is proud or self-righteous. I'm not certain all listening would know what it means, like Daniel, to be righteous.
6: Agreed. To be righteous includes many virtues. Jesus taught that unless our righteousness exceeded that of the Pharisees, we could not be saved. So being righteous is related to our behavior. Perhaps one of the best descriptions of how to be conformed to the image of Jesus Christ is found in Philippians 4:8. Paul says to the church, "Whatever things are true, whatever things are noble, whatever things are just, whatever things are pure, whatever things are lovely, whatever things are of good report, if there is any virtue, if there is anything praiseworthy, meditate on these things." Jesus fulfilled these qualities, and I suspect Daniel did as well.
7: There you have it, men. It begins with our beliefs in our head that controls what we think. It moves into our heart with our attitude that becomes our character. And it is evidenced in our hands by our actions or how we behave. For a printed copy of this program's teaching or with any questions you may have, email Dr. Jim. His address is menaliveuntogod@gmail.com. 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Until next time, I'm your host, Paul Esterbrooks, on behalf of Dr. Jim Cunningham, encouraging you to be men alive, conformed to the image of Jesus Christ.

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2: 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I am writing to you from Lima, Peru. May you continue to preach the word of God to the whole world.
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4: Welcome to Hope for Today, a weekly Bible teaching program that will bring you hope for every day. It's an honor to be with you and study the Word of God together. 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We are a small media ministry from central Pennsylvania, and we believe the best answers to life's hardest questions are all found in the Bible. Do you remember when 10 disciples were mad at James and John for asking to sit on the right and left of Jesus? Today, that is the story we're learning from, and our title is The Path to True Greatness. I mean, really, don't all of us have dreams of being great? We may not all have the same dreams, but most of us want to be great in some way. 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
5: You know as well as I do that adversity is a fact of life. We can't control it. What we can control is how we respond to adversity. I remember a doctor friend who once told me, "People tend to think that an easy life is a good life, but that's not true. Without hardship and suffering, we would have little joy in life." As we resume our study in Mark's Gospel, we've come to chapter 10, verses 32 to 45. I've titled my teaching, "The Path to True Greatness." And indeed, no one is greater than Jesus, so he becomes the model for our pursuit of greatness. Listen now as I read the Word of God to us from Mark chapter 10, beginning with verse 32. "Now they were on the road going up to Jerusalem, and Jesus was going before them, and they were amazed. And as they followed, they were afraid. Then he took the 12 aside and began to tell them the things that would happen to him. 'Behold, we are going up to Jerusalem, and the Son of Man will be betrayed to the chief priests and to the scribes, and they will condemn him to death and deliver him to the Gentiles, and they will mock him, and scourge him, and spit on him, and kill him. And the third day he will rise again.' Then James and John, the sons of Zebedee, came to him, saying, 'Teacher, we want you to do for us whatever we ask.' And he said to them, 'What do you want me to do for you?' And they said to him, 'Grant us that we may sit, one on your right hand and the other on your left, in your glory.' But Jesus said to them, 'You do not know what you ask. Are you able to drink the cup that I drink and be baptized with the baptism that I am baptized with?' They said to him, 'We are able.' So Jesus said to them, 'You will indeed drink the cup that I drink, and with the baptism I am baptized with, you will be baptized. But to sit on my right hand and on my left is not mine to give, but it is for those for whom it is prepared.' And when the 10 heard it, they began to be greatly displeased with James and John. But Jesus called them to himself and said to them, 'You know that those who are considered rulers over the Gentiles lord it over them, and their great ones exercise authority over them. Yet it shall not be so among you, but whoever desires to become great among you shall be your servant. And whoever of you desires to be first shall be slave of all. For even the Son of Man did not come to be served, but to serve, and to give his life a ransom for many. Jesus' interaction with his disciples defines the necessary steps on the path to true greatness. The first step on the path to true greatness is ascending into suffering. Now, to ascend means to go up, to rise, to increase to higher levels or values or degrees. Think about that in the context of suffering, because we generally view suffering as negative, as a lowering, as a devaluing. But our text says that Jesus is going up to Jerusalem. He was traveling from Jericho, which is 825 feet below sea level, to Jerusalem, 2,500 feet above sea level. He was going up physically, but he was also going up spiritually to face his imminent suffering and death. As the crowd of pilgrims walked along the road, Jesus walked ahead of them and ahead of the 12. He was alone. Perhaps this signified his determination to embrace what lay before him in Jerusalem, because he would have to face that alone. If we were going to our death, most of us would be dragging our feet with every step, but not Jesus. He was prepared to obey the Father. And when the crowd saw Jesus' resolve, they were in awe. They were amazed. After a while, Jesus took the 12 away from the crowd, and for the final time, he told them what was waiting in Jerusalem. He had told them several times before, but Luke 18:34 tells us they understood none of these things. I want you to notice how specific Jesus was. He said, "We're going to Jerusalem, where the Son of Man will be handed over to Israel's spiritual leaders. They will condemn him to death and deliver him to the hands of the Gentiles," that would be the Romans, "to be crucified. They will mock him, spit on him, flog him almost to the point of death, and then they will kill him. However, after 3 days, he will rise again." You know, that wasn't what Jesus' disciples wanted to hear, and we are so much like them. We want to avoid suffering at any cost. And so I ask, are you willing to ascend into suffering as the first step toward greatness? Without suffering, there is no growth or progress on this path to true greatness. The next step on the path is correcting misunderstanding. Immediately after Jesus talked about his coming death, James and John approached him with a request. They said, "Lord, give us whatever we ask for." They tried to get Jesus to commit to their desires before they told him what they actually wanted. They were looking for a grand Jewish world empire that would usher in the Messiah's kingdom. Their dream just brushed aside all talk of Jesus' death and resurrection. That was too pessimistic. And Jesus asked them, he said, "What do you want from me?" They said, "Give us the privileged positions in your kingdom, one on the right hand and one on the left." What they were really asking for was to be second and third highest in the kingdom, right there next to Jesus. Now, what do you think crossed their minds when Jesus said this? "You don't know what you're asking for. Can you drink the cup that I drink and be baptized with the baptism that I am baptized with?" What cup did Jesus have to drink? And hadn't he been baptized by John the Baptist? Well, we know what the cup was, because in Mark 14:36, Jesus prayed, "Abba, Father, all things are possible for you. Take this cup away from me. Nevertheless, not what I will, but what you will." What about the baptism? Baptism is a symbol of entering into death. Entering the water pictures our death to self, and coming out of the water symbolizes resurrection with the Lord Jesus. Both of these things are connected with death. And without hesitation, James and John both said, "We are able." I believe ambition blinded their eyes. They had no clue what they were asking for. And so Jesus responded, "You will indeed drink the cup that I drink, and with the baptism I am baptized with, you will be baptized." In other words, there will be no glory without the cross of suffering. Jesus reminded them he didn't have the authority to assign positions in the kingdom. Those would be given according to the sovereign choice of the Heavenly Father. As this conversation develops, the other 10 are angry. They may have felt that James and John had taken advantage of their biological relationship with Jesus. Can you identify with the 10? When you and I feel like someone is stealing our recognition, our position, or our rewards, we get angry too. We do that because we care more about what we want than what is best for us or for others. And Jesus needs to correct our misunderstandings, just like he did that for James and John and the other disciples. And then there's a final step on the path to true greatness. It is descending into serving. You know, conflict among people in an organization should be a catalyst for teaching, for learning, for growing together. And so Jesus calls the 12 to himself. Hey, fellas, let's talk about this. One thing I want you to notice is that Jesus didn't condemn their desire for greatness. Colossians 3:23 tells us to do everything with our best effort and with sincere motives. We should all strive to be the greatest in the kingdom of heaven. And so Jesus appeals to them based on what they know. He said, "You know that those considered as rulers over the Gentiles lord it over them, and their great ones exercise authority over them." Gentile leaders force those under their authority to obey them. But Jesus said, "My kingdom doesn't operate that way. You don't achieve greatness in my kingdom by forcing your will on other people and acting like a tyrant. Instead, to be the greatest, you must become the one who serves." And Jesus wasn't finished. He went on to say, "Whoever of you desires to be first shall be the slave of all." A slave is so devoted to another person and their goals that they willingly disregard their own interests. And then Jesus said, "If you want an example, look at me. I didn't come to be served, but to serve and to give my life as a ransom for many." You and I are called to have that mindset as we serve Jesus and others. And I am convinced that we can never do this in our own strength. It is a supernatural work of God. And then further, Jesus said he came to give his life as a ransom for many. The word ransom is commonly used in ancient writings to refer to the price paid for a slave who was then set free by the person who had bought him. Think about it. You and I are slaves to sin, and we are powerless to free ourselves from its devastating grip. Jesus went, as it were, to the slave market and purchased our redemption. He gave his life as the price of freedom for the slaves of sin. Jesus here rises to the full consciousness of the significance of his death for men. And if you and I aspire to greatness, this is the path we must take. Instead of running away from suffering, we must face it head on. We can't escape adversity. We can only choose how we respond. So I ask, will you ascend into suffering? Are you willing to let Jesus correct your misunderstandings about greatness? Can you set aside your preconceived ideas about what is typical for one who follows Christ? Are you and I willing to descend into greatness? By the grace of God and the enabling of the Holy Spirit, we can empty ourselves of pride and selfish ambition and become so devoted to Christ that we willingly disregard our interests in order to fulfill his. What a high and lofty calling. Will you join me on the path to true greatness?
4: Did J. Mark's description of true greatness line up with your idea of what it means to be great? Did any of us imagine being a servant as actually being great? Not usually. Yet, this is what Jesus is teaching. Greatness is not for a select few leaders. Any one of us can be great. We just have to see things the Jesus way. Do Jesus' teaching on greatness surprise you? What can you and I do today to be great the Jesus way? Today's lesson is a paradox. To be great, we must serve. As I'm sure you noticed, many of Jesus' teaching are like this. At first glance, it seems opposite. It seems like it can't work. Yet, the more we think about it and put it into practice, the more we realize he's right. The teachings of Jesus are life-changing, and we benefit from doing what he says. We wish you God's best as you put his teaching into practice.
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7: Ich hoffe, Sie hatten eine richtig gute Nacht. 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Ich bin Christine Bangel. 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
2: Jesus is clothed in majesty and crowned with the authority of heaven. 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
3: 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Let's get started.
4: We've begun a series in the book of Psalms, which is also known as the Hymn Book of Israel. Now, the Psalms are composed in a poetic form, and the subject matters are very diverse, written by people in many different situations, but they're all pointing to the glory of God. And today, we'll hear from our teacher, John Matthews, who will take us to Psalm number 2 with the theme, Kiss the Son.
2: Esther, thank you very much, and a very warm welcome to Mission 66. Wherever you are today, it is so good to have your company and for us to be with you. As Esther rightly says there, as we arrive at Psalm 2. Now, you have the Old Testament, and it is full of prophecies about the coming Messiah. And those passages are sometimes referred to as messianic. And so this second psalm is messianic. And there's not much mistaking who it's referring to. It is referring to Jesus, the Son of God, who was given a name above all names, King of Kings, Lord of Lords, and who one day will reign forever and ever. Now, in ancient times, the system of government was a monarchy. There was one king who ruled over a kingdom, and look, his word was supreme authority. And nobody could overturn the law of a king. We know that Israel had its own king, something that we've covered in Mission 66 previously in the books of Kings and the Chronicles. And we also, didn't we? We saw the life of David, who was regarded as Israel's greatest king, and the covenant that God made with him in 2 Samuel chapter 7. And that covenant promised that his, David's line, lineage, would have a successor who would reign perpetually. There would never be a time without a descendant of David on the throne of Israel. Well, look, King David didn't live forever, and the best way to understand this covenant statement by God is to realize that the Messiah, Jesus, was to come from David's line, and that is exactly what happened many, many years later. That Messiah, Jesus, would one day be on the throne of heaven and would reign forever and ever. And it's within this context that Psalm 2, written by David himself, reflects on that incredible covenant. So let's read from verse 1. What a psalm it is. Why do the nations rage and the peoples plot in vain? The kings of the earth set themselves and the rulers take counsel together against the Lord and against his anointed, saying, let us burst their bonds apart and cast away their cords from us. He who sits in the heavens laughs. The Lord holds them in derision. Then he will speak to them in his wrath and terrify them in his fury, saying, as for me, I have set my king on Zion, my holy hill. I will tell of the decree. The Lord said to me, you are my son. Today I have begotten you. Ask of me, and I will make the nations your heritage, and the ends of the earth your possession. You shall break them with a rod of iron and dash them in pieces like a potter's vessel. Now therefore, O kings, be wise. Be warned, O rulers of the earth. Serve the Lord with fear and rejoice with trembling. Kiss the Son, lest he be angry and you perish in the way, for his wrath is quickly kindled. Blessed are all who take refuge in him. And the psalm in many ways was prophetic because it not only reveals how the Messiah, Jesus, the Son mentioned in verse 7, is the Messiah who would reign forever, but it also reveals almost a universal worldwide rejection of divine rule by the surrounding nations. Let's look at those first three verses again when it says, "Why do the nations rage and the peoples plot in vain? The kings of the earth set themselves, and the rulers take counsel together against the Lord and against his anointed." That's referring to Jesus, saying, "Let us burst their bonds apart and cast away their cords from us." And so you have this theme and this reality and this truth that Satan has tried to overthrow divine rule and set up his own kingdom according to his own liking, but he will never ever be successful. Verse 4 says, "He, God who sits in the heavens, laughs. The Lord holds them in derision. Then he will speak to them in his wrath and terrify them in his fury, saying, 'As for me, I have set my king on Zion, my holy hill. I will tell of the decree. The Lord said to me, "You are my son. Today I have begotten you. Ask of me and I will make the nations your heritage and the ends of the earth your possession. You shall break them with a rod of iron and dash them in pieces like a potter's vessel." And here the word son is capitalized, meaning this is the very Son of God, the second person of the Trinity, of the triune God. That's God in three persons: God the Father, God the Son, God the Holy Spirit, the Holy Trinity. And God is not going to let the devil have the earth. He will do and has done what is necessary to redeem us, the people of earth, and keep Satan and his minions from doing anything that they are plotting. And then in the final three verses of the psalm comes those words that we read of warning, thundering from the eternal throne. And that's a warning against those who fight and rail and make God an enemy.
4: You know, John, I think that the psalm is telling us that we shouldn't just simply see Jesus as this baby in the manger at Bethlehem, but rather we should see him as this fierce judge of the earth, whom we should fear, we should revere with trembling.
2: The Bible tells us very clearly that Jesus is the Savior of the world, and God the Father sent his only Son Jesus to earth, inspired by the most incredible, immeasurable love. But Jesus, as we read in the Bible, is also the Lion of Judah. And so that means that his love is holy and fiercely protective of those who love him. And it's also fiercely protective against the powers of evil and darkness. And so this Lion of Judah is clothed in majesty and crowned with the authority of heaven. We read that in Revelation. His roar shakes the kingdoms of darkness, while his eyes burn with compassion for the lost. And so, yes, he is both sovereign king and fearless defender. And yes, he is unyielding in his justice. How could he be anything other than that? Because he is perfect. And yet, as well as being unyielding in justice, he is so tender towards the brokenhearted. "Come to me, all you who are weary and heavy burdened," says Jesus, "and I will give you rest."
4: You're listening to Mission 66 with our teacher, John Matthews, and we're looking at Psalm 2. This is probably one of the more sobering psalms in the entire book. But you know what? It is so good to hear the word of God. We need to hear it. John, let me start off by asking how we can be certain that Psalm 2 is speaking about Jesus Christ and perhaps not some other earthly leader who is to come.
2: Well, the text itself points to the one who will rule over every king on earth. Other places in the New Testament explicitly apply the Son with a capital S in Psalm 2 to Jesus Christ. In Acts chapter 13, the Apostle Paul quotes this verse 7 in referring to Jesus' resurrection, emphasizing that he is the promised Messiah. He is the one who has prophesied all those years before. In two places, the writer of the Hebrews quotes Psalm 2, verse 7, again to affirm the divine sonship of Jesus and his exalted status. So from the earliest days in the formation of the church, Psalm 2 has long been a center point in theological circles as presenting the Son in verse 7 as the divinely appointed king who will one day rule forever over all the nations. And Jesus is frequently referred to as the King of Kings, as he is in Revelation 19. He's also called the Son of God in the Gospels of Matthew and Mark. So when Psalm 2 says, kiss the Son, it is referring to Jesus Christ. And what does that mean? Well, it is an act of submission. It's an act of allegiance, acknowledging Jesus' divine kingship and the incredible relational closeness between Jesus and those who trust in him, those who are us, who believe in him, his children.
4: We have read previously, John, that David's dynasty was interrupted during the Babylonian captivity when, you know, the people were taken prisoner, they lost their land, the temple, and everything that they had in Judah. Now, was David's lineage restored after the captivity?
2: Oh, it's a good spot, that. Yeah, you've got sharp eyes, Esther, in fairness to you. And the answer to the question is yes, because when God made the new covenant, he restored, so to speak, the Davidic lineage. And that's why Jesus is referred to as the Son of David, because he is the Messiah who would be born in Bethlehem, was a descendant of David. So whilst Jesus isn't explicitly mentioned in Psalm 2, the concept is very clear and it fits perfectly with what we know of the historical Jesus. And from this understanding and indeed the study of the New Testament, we discover that the King of Kings is indeed the Lord Jesus himself.
4: Yeah, you know, I actually remember the account in the Gospels of Jesus's baptism when God speaks from heaven and he makes this declaration of Jesus, you are my son, you're my beloved son with whom I am well pleased.
2: Yeah, and again, actually, at the Mount of Transfiguration, God again spoke from heaven to the disciples who were there and witnessed what was happening, saying, this is my beloved son, listen to him. That was Matthew chapter 17. So the identification of the Son in Psalm 2 as Jesus Christ is clear.
4: You know, I think it may be hard at times for some to imagine Jesus coming again. When he does, he'll be coming with wrath, because we've very often been taught, John, to see him as this gentle, kind soul that is carrying the little lambs in his arms, very meek in his demeanor. But we know, the Bible says, that he'll come back in power.
2: Well, you're absolutely right, Esther. Jesus is coming. He's coming back and he's coming again. And that will be a time of reckoning for everybody. Those who believe in Jesus, those who don't believe in Jesus, those who are arch enemies of Jesus. But I think it's really important that when we talk about this, we talk about it with as full a view, and we're so limited in trying to understand God because our human minds are limited, our brains are limited, and he is so vast and perfect. But I think it's really important that we don't think God is one thing or another, because God is both, and Jesus is both the gentle shepherd and the fierce Lion of Judah. And those qualities complete rather than contradict each other. And so his gentleness flows from infinite strength. He's tender with the brokenhearted, patient with the weak, full of mercy for the repentant. And yet, he burns with holy fire against evil, against injustice, all that harms his creation. He is certainly not fierce toward the humble, but he is toward the forces that enslave and destroy. And on the cross, what we see on the cross is the meeting of his might and his meekness. The lamb who was slain is also the lion who conquers. His love is a powerful force that protects, redeems, restores. And in him, gentleness and justice kiss. And in him we find comfort and awe.
4: As we read this psalm, I suppose it's assumed that God is speaking by his Spirit through David in the writing of the psalm. But let's look at why God addresses this king as his son, because we know Jesus was not begotten by God in the way that men are born in the earth, right?
2: Well, we know he was begotten on earth through Mary, but you're right in what you said, because he was not begotten in heaven, because he was not begotten, or another word for that is created, as his angels were. In ancient times, it was customary for a powerful ruler to refer to a subordinate king as son, even if he wasn't his actual son. And the phrase in Psalm 2, "Today I have become your father," doesn't imply that he was biologically born. It only means that a king has been appointed to his position.
4: Hmm. Okay. So do we have any clues as to when the great king will come to rule?
2: Well, the timeline Esther's not given us. In fact, not even Jesus himself knew the exact time of his coming return, of his second coming, when time will be called to a halt and a new heaven and a new earth will be ushered in. But we're given a blueprint or an outline of human history from the time of ancient Babylon, I think, to the end of the age. And that appears in the book of Daniel, actually.
4: Wait, are you talking about Nebuchadnezzar's dream?
2: Yeah, so you effectively, there's King Nebuchadnezzar of Babylon, and he has this dream of a statue. And this statue has like a head of gold, it's got a chest of silver, a waist of bronze, it's got legs of iron and feet of clay mixed with iron. And Nebuchadnezzar the king has this dream and it troubles him, and he can't find anyone in the realm to interpret this dream except one of the Hebrew captives who'd been taken from Judah, whose name was Daniel. Now, at the time, Daniel was very young, just a youth, but when he'd heard the king's dream, he immediately knew what it meant. And this is what it meant. Daniel interpreted that the head of gold, well, that represented the Babylonian Empire, which spread over the whole area of Mesopotamia at the time. And then Daniel saw that the chest of silver represented the coming empire of the Medes and the Persians. And then the waist of bronze represented the coming of the Greek Empire, and the legs of iron represented the Roman Empire, and the feet of clay then mixed with iron representing a transitional time where there would be a mixture of peoples. So Nebuchadnezzar was the head of gold. His descendant Belshazzar was murdered and the kingdom was replaced by the Medes and the Persians, during which time Daniel moved to Susa, the Persian capital. Later, the Greeks then overran the Medes and the Persians during the days of Alexander the Great. And then came the Romans after all of that. And we know that the Roman Empire, it fell apart sometime after the crucifixion of Jesus. And since then, well, the world's been in this sort of transitional period. And in Nebuchadnezzar's dream, which ended when a giant stone came from nowhere, striking the statue on its feet, and it caused the entire thing to collapse in a pile.
4: So, John, given that interpretation, right, do you think that we may be in the time when Jesus comes back?
2: Well, look, what a question that is. Nobody can say definitely. But look, consider the times in which we live, how they relate to what we've just or what I've just said in terms of that dream. The Bible talks about the end times and mentions things like there will be wars, rumors of wars, earthquakes. You know, we see the mass migration of people, groups more than ever before in history, across many different borders. And so there is this, it would seem, transition and upheaval. And so I believe that we may well be in that period known as the feet of clay, iron mixed with clay. It's a time of uncertainty. It's a time that is brittle. And so, yeah, I mean, there's a lot that suggests that might be the way. But look, we're not meant to spend our entire time trying to work out things that we can never know. God says very clearly that those things are not for us to know. The important thing, I think, is, yeah, the suggestion that that is the case. But Psalm 2 clearly tells us, as the Bible does, that it's all about Jesus, who will one day reign eternally. And so our role is to be salt and light here on earth whilst we have the time before that second coming, before he returns. What a day that will be.
4: Absolutely. And, you know, just to reiterate, John, Jesus is the true King of Kings. He's the Son of God, and not just merely in title, but by nature, sharing in this divine essence. And it's important for us to really see Jesus in his totality.
2: Yeah, that's right. And he holds that title, which will never be taken from him, clearly. Neither will any human ever ascend to that status. So the absolute authority of the Messianic King is not going to be fully realized until Jesus' second coming. But he's coming. Make no mistake. So we should be living our lives in expectation of that incredible day, because it is coming.
4: Well, once again, thank you for that explanation and for the insights into Psalm chapter 2, John. Look, no doubt this book of Psalms is going to be a fascinating one. And so, friends, we invite you to stay with us. John will now summarize what we've learned today.
2: Yeah, so today we were in the second Psalm, Psalm 2, and we were looking at the Son of God, the King of Kings, and how the rulers of the world have been attempting in their own way to take over the reins of power and set up a kingdom according to their own liking. But when the time is right, Jesus will be given the go-ahead to return and set up his own kingdom with more power and glory than the world has ever seen before. There will be no comparison. And we're encouraged here to kiss the Son, that is, pay homage to Jesus, the Lord Jesus Christ, and take refuge under his perfect and protective rule. And also, it's clear in this psalm that it will not go well with those who fought against him and murdered his people. So look, if you're concerned about the world's future, who's going to win the next election, who's going to govern your nation, your state, your county, remember this: God has chosen Jesus, his King, to reign over all the earth. And he'll do so from his holy hill of Zion. And this messianic psalm points us to that time, which will be eternity. It's a time, as we read in Revelation, where there will be no more night, no more tears, no more grief, no more sadness. Because we will see Jesus and be like him forevermore. And the psalm really highlights the futility of resisting God's rule and the unstoppable reign of Jesus, the anointed eternal King. And it warns the rebellious to submit with reverence. And it also promises blessing to all who follow and take refuge in Jesus, the Son.
4: Leaving us on that glorious note is our teacher, John Matthews. And thank you so much for being with us today on Mission 66. 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
1: Welcome to a new day of broadcast here on TWR Pure Talk. It's a blessing to join you as I usually do. 7 o'clock it is, and my name is Unati. I certainly hope that you're doing well this morning, dear friend. And even if you're not doing so well this morning, God's word has a way of revitalizing our hearts, encouraging our hearts, and you know, changing our perspective, changing our minds in essence. And we're going to do the right thing by spending time in God's word before the craziness of the day begins. And in Insight for Living with Chuck Swindoll today, we'll be turning to Esther chapter 10 as well as Philippians chapter 2 verse 5. And the message is encouraging, right? Perhaps we need to hear this today, that in the end, God wins.
2: Great stories don't just entertain. They tell the truth about how things ought to end. And the book of Esther ends exactly right. Yes, remarkably, the book concludes without mentioning her name. Today on Insight for Living, Chuck Swindoll concludes his 12-part series on Esther, a woman of strength and dignity. He's teaching from the final three verses of Esther, a passage as brief as it is profound. In these three verses, Chuck identifies three timeless principles that reveal what it looks like when God truly wins. Let's pick up the study now in Esther chapter 10.
3: Mordecai has been promoted by the king. We now have a Jew who is second in command, according to verse 3, second only to King Ahasuerus. That brings me to the first of three observations which yield three principles that I want to focus most of our attention on today. The first observation is this: the one who is exalted to the place of authority in Persia is surprising. Who would have ever guessed that a one-time Jewish anonymous gatekeeper would now be nobility? That leads us to the first principle. When God wins, the people he uses are often unexpected. You question that? Look around. As Paul writes to the Corinthians, not many mighty, not many noble, not many blue bloods are chosen. He has chosen the off-scouring, and in the world's eyes, I suppose we could say losers, to carry the torch of the cross. Let's go to a second observation from this same verse. The one who is promoted bears the marks of true humility. He doesn't seem to have a kingly style about him. He doesn't fit well on a throne. He doesn't look good in royal robes. What do you read about Mordecai? You read that he was great among the Jews. He was in favor with the multitude of his kinsmen. And he sought the good of his people. You see, here's the principle. When God wins, the qualities he upholds are usually unpretentious. The people he uses are humble people. Hold your place here and go back into the New Testament and find Philippians chapter 2. Philippians chapter 2. Listen to what is said of our Lord Jesus when he came from heaven to earth as a little baby in a manger. This is the theological side of Christmas. Philippians 2:5. Have this attitude in yourselves, which was also in Christ Jesus. Now we're going to go to his first place of existence. The one who was born in a manger earlier existed in the form of God, but did not regard equality with God a thing to be grasped, a thing to be held onto. But when God said to his son, it's time to go, he emptied himself, taking the form of a bondservant, being made in the likeness of men. That's the incarnation. That's when God became man. And being found in appearance as a man, There it is. He humbled himself by becoming obedient to the point of death, even death on a cross. The worst kind of death. It does say that God also has exalted him and that ultimately at the name of Jesus, every knee will bow. But what I want you to notice is that in order for him to come in obedience, it required humility. When God wins, the qualities that he upholds are usually unpretentious. Here is a humble man. By the way, before you turn back, remember, humility is not how you dress. It is not the money you make. It is not what you drive. It is not even how you look. We're never once told to look humble. I get weary of people trying to look humble. Don't you? Humility is an attitude. It is an attitude of the heart, an attitude of the mind. It is knowing your proper place. Never talking down or looking down because someone may be of a financial stratum beneath you. It is knowing your role and fulfilling it for God's glory and praise. It's an attitude. See, that's what he says in verse 5. Have this attitude in yourselves. You say, well, I'd like to know how it works out. Look two verses earlier. Look at verse 3. You want to know how it works its way out? Do nothing from selfishness or empty conceit, but with humility of mind, let each of you regard one another as more important than himself. Do not merely look out for your own personal interests, but also for the interests of others. Have the attitude Christ had. That's what leads to conceit. But with humility of mind, let each of you regard one another as more important than himself. Do not merely look out for your own personal interests, but also for the interests of others. Have the attitude Christ had. That's what leads into that kenotic passage of

as one of his unique spokespersons and places you in a position where the public listens and looks. Remember the importance of humility of heart and mind. Nothing is more admirable, more God-like than being willing to live out in one's mind true humility. I smiled when I read a story recently of a young man named Walter who went to work for the largest corporation in the world. The personnel director told Walter he must start at the bottom and work his way up. So he began work in the mail room. Walter liked his job, but often daydreamed about what it would be like to be an executive, the president, maybe even chairman of the board. One day, as Walter was dividing the mail, he saw a cockroach in the corner of the room. He walked over to step on it. Walter heard a tiny voice crying out, "Don't kill me. I'm Milton the cockroach. And if you spare me, I'll grant you all your wishes." Walter agreed that was a good arrangement, and he spared Milton's life. Walter's first wish was to leave the mailroom and become a vice president. So Milton granted him the wish. In fact, Milton granted wish after wish until finally Walter was the chairman of the board of the largest corporation in the whole world, with an office on the top floor of the tallest building in the whole world. Everyone looked up to Walter, and he was very happy. Walter often said to himself, "I'm Walter, and I'm at the top. No one is bigger or more important than me." Then one day, Walter heard footsteps on the roof and went out to find a small boy on his knees praying. "Are you praying to Walter?" he asked. After all, he was the chairman of the board of the largest corporation in the world. The boy replied, "Oh, no. No, I'm praying to God." Walter was quite disturbed by this turn of events, so he returned to his office and sent for Milton the cockroach. "I have another wish," he told Milton. "I want to be like God." And so Milton granted Walter's wish. The next day, Walter was back in the mailroom. Now you got it. The way up is down. I can't explain how it works. I just know it does. The place of highest exaltation, as we see in the Lord Jesus Christ, is a place of self-emptying humility. It isn't phony baloney kind of fake piousity. That stinks. It's true humility of mind. It's putting the other person first. It's sharing and sharing alike. It is giving up. It is enjoying the pleasures of another's promotion. It is applauding God's hand in other lives and forgetting one's own clippings. It is as Mordecai, who lived in favor with the multitude, his kinsmen, and sought the good of his people. I love that. What a politician, huh? Where are they, huh? It's being like Christ. There's one other thing I notice in Esther chapter 10, verse 3. I notice that the one who is highly esteemed by others represents vast vision. Vast vision. Look at how the verse ends. Mordecai was one who spoke for the welfare of his whole nation. Literally, the sentence reads, he spoke shalom. He spoke shalom. You know that to be the ancient word for peace. He spoke peace. His world was vast, not limited to his immediate neighborhood or his own immediate family. It wasn't limited to Susa, where he lived, where the throne room was located. It wasn't limited to 15 or 20 provinces he preferred. It spread over all 127. And he spoke peace to the entire country. Shalom is a word for health and security and material plenty. It is a word of greatest delight among the Jews. He spoke shalom. He spread peace. Third principle
When God wins, the message he honors.

0: is a universal message. It's universal. Why? Because God has the whole world on his heart, every tongue and tribe and nation. You know, we don't live in a world that thinks like this, the way I've been describing here from this passage. All of this creates sort of a futile struggle with the plan that God employs. At least it does every now and then. For example, go back over the three. When the world selects its major players, the criteria are much different. We look for the sharp, the capable, the competent. We look for the strong. We look for those who sound sharp and look good and have an excellent education and fit the mold of a leader. We look for what's commonly called the key person on the campus. But God's choices are often the unexpected ones. Here again is another struggle. When the world looks for qualities that will get a big job done, the externals get the nod. We like people with charisma, people who have pizzazz, who can put up a good front. If I may say so, from what I learned from the last couple of presidential nominations, people who look good on television, people who can debate, who can battle back and forth and never miss a trick, who are diplomatic enough to remember the whole group. You know, on and on and on it goes. We like the externals. Character, we'll do without if we have to, but not those externals. God passes up the externals and looks for the humble of heart. Every time. There isn't an exception. The ones God truly uses, never forget it, are people who aren't stuck on themselves. There's a third struggle. We're in a world that where we take care of our own. We look out for number one, but God has a plan that touches people whose vision is vast. It occurred to me just in the past number of days, several days, out of a phrase that appears in the book of Galatians, when the fullness of time was come, God sent forth his Son. I thought, what a beautiful illustration of all three principles we see in Bethlehem's manger. First of all, think of the surprising players. I mean, if you lived in Nazareth and Mary, who lived three doors away from you, turned up pregnant, not married, would you have ever guessed in a millennium that she was carrying Messiah? No, you wouldn't. I mean, marrying a carpenter from a background that lacked significance? How surprising, an unwed mother. Aren't you grateful she carried the baby to term? How surprising that God would move on the heart of an unbelieving emperor and an unbelieving governor that required the participating in a census down at the county seat, Bethlehem. The prophet wrote that would happen, but they lived in Nazareth. How surprising that census got them right at term for her down to Bethlehem. And let me ask you, if you had the birth of the Messiah detail, wouldn't you have included some gold and some silk and some fine linen and satin? Wouldn't you have made it beautiful? You wouldn't have had it in an inn. You wouldn't have put him in a feeding trough on straw. Never in 1,000 years. But you see, God not only does the unexpected, God upholds the unpretentious. No one in Jerusalem even cared. Not even in the little hamlet of Bethlehem. Babies were born all the time. Who cared that a little Jewess had a baby out there in the inn? And that little one who came, He didn't just deliver the neighborhood of Nazareth where he was raised. He wasn't prejudiced toward them. He didn't take his message just to the authorities of Jerusalem. He didn't limit it to the land of Palestine. God so loved the world that he gave his only son. You know what that allows us to do? It allows us to take a universal message wherever we go, and it fits. You can step into the streets in an urban ghetto, or you can walk before the palace of kings, and it fits. You can take a message to English-speaking people, or halfway around the globe, you can speak to those in the land of India, or the vast regions of Europe and Asia, and it fits. Because God so loved the world that he gave his son to the world. It fits. The message he uses is a universal message. Genius plan. And in the end, he wins. May I say it? Whether you believe it or not, God wins. Whether you accept it or not, God wins. Whether you bow before him as Savior and Lord, God still wins. Paul wrote, I have fought a good fight. I have finished the course. I have kept the faith. Henceforth, there is laid before me the crown of righteousness, which the Lord, the righteous judge, shall give me. And not to me only, but unto all them also who love his appearing. Right at the end of his life, the great apostle said, and the best is yet to come. Of all things, he not only blessed me with his glorious gospel in life, he waits to crown faithful service after death. You cannot beat this message of Christianity. If there were a better one, believe me, I'd be proclaiming it. But there is none better. But what throws the world a curve is that this Savior we present has never run for some major office and therefore tried to look impressive. He's like, Isaiah called him, like a reed shaken in the wind. But in the end, he wins. Now, wouldn't you like to come along? Can you imagine breathing your last breath and not waking up in eternity with God? Can you imagine the horror of that? Let's bow together. The substance of joy and the vitality of action. That's our future home, men and women. Those of you who know Christ, that's where we will know Shalom in its fullest significance. That's where all arguments, suffering, disabilities, handicaps, brokenness will cease. That's where God will reign all in all, in the place of glory and majesty. It isn't automatic that by being born, you will spend eternity with God. It requires a decision somewhere between birth and death. And that decision has to do with what will you do with Christ who came. Now just sing a few carols at Christmas time, not just celebrate his resurrection at Easter time, but deep within the recesses of your heart and life, giving him the right to rule, first place, taking his gift and in return giving him your sin. It's a transaction called conversion. It brings tears to some people's eyes. Others are able to experience conversion without shedding a tear. But it's changing one's mind concerning the Lord Jesus Christ. It's believing he died for you personally, and he rose from the dead for you. If it's your decision today to come to know the Lord Jesus, don't delay. Don't put that off. God has the greatest gift you'll ever receive. Lord our God, during a time when there is such a maddening pursuit of one's own wishes and desires, bring us back to the ancient message that Jesus Christ not only declared but modeled. Bring us back to the one who is indeed our victor. Show us the importance of a humble spirit, true character. Give us a sense of satisfaction in being in your plan, regardless of what that may be on this earth. And fill us with hope as we anticipate the end that is sure to come. In the meantime, our Father, make us responsible people who carry a message to a whole world. Give us courage and strength. And in that process, Lord, keep us from relying on our own strength. But may our strength come from you, from your Son, Jesus Christ, in whose name we pray. Amen.
1: Unexpected people, unpretentious character, a universal message. Those are the marks of God's handiwork, and they haven't changed. The same God who lifted a no-name gatekeeper to the second highest throne in Persia is still at work today. You'd probably agree that while Chuck is aging, his passion for proclaiming the good news isn't fading, but growing stronger.
2: I've never been good at pretending. The calendar doesn't lie. I'm in my 90s now. And so my eyes don't function as they once did. My legs remind me every single day that I've logged a lot of miles. There are mornings when everything in me would rather sit quietly and let somebody younger carry the load, but then something happens. I picture myself standing behind a pulpit, my hands on that sacred lectern, my Bible open in front of me next to my notes, and something stirs deep down where age doesn't reach. And I remember what this is. I remember what's at stake, and I feel it all over again, the thrill, the privilege, the sheer, staggering wonder that God would allow a weathered preacher to open his mouth and declare the most radical news ever to reach human ears, the cross of Jesus Christ. Friend, I look at this world, the chaos, the sorrow, the anger, the pain, and I don't see a world that needs better arguments. I see a world that needs what we have, the message that God has stepped into our mess and offered redemption to every last soul who will believe. That's not wishful thinking. That's the gospel. And it's just as powerful today as it was 2,000 years ago. My days behind the pulpit, week in, week out, are now behind me. I know that. I'm at peace with it, but we still proclaim the cross.
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1: It is almost 7:30, and David Jeremiah will join us in our lineup in the program Turning Point to encourage us from the book of Psalm 34 on how to face our fears with faith, right? The perfect love of God casts out all fear. So let us not have fear. Let us face them with the faith that Christ has given us. We're going to get into that message right after we enjoy this song by the second chapter of Acts. It's All Creatures of Our God and King.

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1: If you're a Christian, you're armed with the most effective weapon available for overcoming fear. It's your faith. Today on Turning Point, Dr. David Jeremiah continues his look at four ways faith can help you defeat fear. Straight from someone who faced down his fears time and time again. Returning to the 34th Psalm, here's David with the conclusion of his message, Facing Our Fears with Faith.
2: You know, friends, we live in a fearful world, and all you have to do is turn on the television at night and listen to the horrible things that have happened all over the world, and some of them close to where you live. And if you're not careful, you can lay awake at night, or throughout the day, you can meditate on how difficult it is to live in a fearful world. Maybe you have children and grandchildren, great-grandchildren, as we do, and you worry for them because of all the dangers that lurk in the dark places. But the Bible tells us we don't have to live with fear. We can get up every morning and put our trust in God and believe that God will care for us and believe that He will be with us in every situation. We're talking about this whole issue as we study the 34th Psalm, which is one of my favorite portions of God's Word. And now with our hearts open, our minds open to the truth, here is part two of Psalm 34, Facing Our Fears with Faith.
3: You know, it's a courageous thing to sing praise to the Lord when we don't feel like it. Mostly when we're afraid, we don't feel like singing to the Lord. To begin to lift up His name when we are cast down. But the courage of obedience at this point may be the most important principle I have ever learned about dealing with the difficult moods and modes of life. Sometimes we have to do what we do out of obedience and watch how the Lord takes that and turns everything around for us. Sometimes we have to say, Lord, I'm going to worship You today, and I do not feel like worshiping You, but here I go. One of the reasons we are so blessed in this generation is that we can carry worship and the means of worship around with us wherever we go, in our CDs, in our cars, in our phones. We're never away from the opportunity to plug in to some worship song that we know that honors the Lord and begin to lift up His name in praise. My suggestion to you in your fearful moments, when your anxiety starts to reach its fingers out and clutch at your heart, find some praise music that has meant something to you in the past, something that you know well, and just begin to sing it. Whether you're a good singer or not, lift your voice up in joyful praise to the Lord. Sing along with the singers on the CD. Praise the name of God. Through It All was written by a man named Andre Crouch. The song came out near the time when I went through an experience with a sickness in my wife's life, which was very difficult for me, and I took that song, I had just heard it for the first time, and I put it in my car. It was a cassette player. It wasn't an 8-track, so don't look at me like that. Yeah, right. It was a cassette player. And I played that song over and over again. I actually wore the tape out. Through it all, I've learned to trust in Jesus. I've learned to trust in God. And that song ministered to my heart and got me through that time. I learned the words. I sang with the musicians. And I've discovered that in almost every situation that God has put me in my life, He's given me a song. When I came back here for the first time after having been gone to take the therapy for the cancer I had, the choir knew the song God had given me. They sang it the first day I came back. And I was melted on the front row listening to it. I want you to know when you're going through a time of fear, here's what you should do. Lord God, give me a song. Go back through the music you know and ask God to give you a song and let that song play on the CD of your heart. And God will begin to wipe away the fear and anxiety from your life. What did David do? He offered up worship to the Lord. Secondly, when we are afraid, we can own our own problem. I only have a moment to mention this, but isn't it interesting that David comes before the Lord at this moment and he is filled with humility? David is not arrogant. He is filled with humility. Look down at your Bibles in the 34th chapter and the Psalm and notice verse 6. This poor man cried out and the Lord heard him. David didn't say this strong man because he wasn't feeling all that strong. He'd just been totally embarrassed. He had to fake insanity to escape the situation he got himself in because he walked away from the direct paths of God. This poor man cried out to God. And God said, no, I only accept the strong. No. This poor man cried out and the Lord heard him and delivered him from all of his fears. One of the things that's very difficult for us to learn how to do as Christians is to be honest in our prayers. Somewhere along the way, we got the idea that even in our private time, our prayers have to be very proper with all the right language and all of that. But David doesn't give us any way to follow that pattern. For in this passage of Scripture, over and over again, we discover different terms for prayer that David uses. He realizes his own weakness. He says, I am poor. And in essence, he was. He'd had no food. He had no weapon until he borrowed one. He was alone and abandoned. But he cried out to the Lord. You say, Pastor Jeremiah, how do I do this? What do you want me to say? Say what's in your heart. Maybe a good place to start would be, Lord, I am afraid of or because, and fill in the blank. What do we usually do? Lord, help me in my time of fearfulness. No, no. Lord God, I come to you today because I'm so fearful of the future. I thought we had the future laid out and the future disappeared during this time. And Lord God, what do we do? I feel the fear clutching at my heart. Whatever it is, tell the Lord in living color. Read the Psalms and you will discover David left nothing out. David cried out to the Lord and in his words, he told God exactly how he was feeling. And you say, well, didn't God already know? Yes, but God wanted to know that David knew. And David cried out in fear. And I find that to be so helpful to me. That's what happens when I journal. I become very precise in what I tell the Lord. And it's usually far more definitive than the generalities that usually find their ways into our prayers. He offered up praise, he owned his own problem, and then he overcame through prayer. This poor man cried out, and the Lord heard him. In this passage of Scripture, there are a number of phrases for prayer. Some of them are pretty interesting. Verse 4, I sought the Lord. Verse 6, this poor man cried out. Verse 10, those who seek the Lord. Verse 17, the righteous cry out. Interestingly enough, the term cry out is twice found in this list, and it's a very interesting term. I'm going back to speak at the Brooklyn Tabernacle in New York City, and I have so many wonderful memories of that church because I was there during some challenging days in my life. I was there, first of all, when I had found out that I was sick. And those people all promised to pray for me, which was such an encouragement. I went back after I had gotten better, and that's when I found out that those people have a different way of intercession. One after another, they came up to me and they said to me, oh, Dr. Jeremiah, we cried out to God for you. Every one of them said that. We cried out to God for you. Didn't say we prayed for you. We asked God to heal you. We cried out to God for you. How many of you know there's prayer and then there's crying out to God? And all of us have cried out to God in moments of fear and uncertainty. We don't worry about being proper then, do we? We get rid of all our these and thous and we divorce ourselves from a commitment to Christianese and we just tell God what's in our heart. Cried out to God. Perhaps you're some among those who sometimes say to me, well, Pastor, I cry out to God and I pray and it doesn't seem like anything gets better. This thing is a gigantic struggle for me and I don't know if I want to go through it again. I was reminded of a passage of writing by C.S. Lewis that's in Mere Christianity, the primer on Christianity that he gave us. And it's something that I think we all have to take to heart today. Here's what C.S. Lewis says about the issue of our moods and our feelings when we pray. He says, faith is the art of holding on to things your reason once accepted, in spite of your changing moods. For moods will change, whatever view your reason may take. He says, I know that by experience. Now that I am a Christian, I do have moods in which the whole thing looks very improbable to me. But when I was an atheist, I had moods in which Christianity looked terribly probable to me. That is why faith is such a necessary virtue. Here's my favorite phrase. Unless you teach your moods where to get off, you can never be a sound Christian. Isn't that true? If you let your Christianity be ruled by your moods, here's how C.S. Lewis tells you you end up. He says, a creature like that is a creature dithering to and fro, with its beliefs really dependent on the weather and the state of one's own digestion. Not a very good foundation for your faith. In these days of fearfulness, we have a choice to make. Even when we don't understand, maybe we feel like the ceiling is brass and our prayers aren't getting out of the room. What we need to do then is really concentrate on what we know. We need to say, Lord God, I don't understand why this continues or why I do not sense an answer from you. But what I do know is that you're a loving God, that you sent your Son into this world for my salvation. And you've promised that in the giving of Jesus, you would also give us freely all things. I know that you answer prayer. I may not feel that you're answering mine, but I know that you have heard me. I continue to wait for the answer, and I will not be dissuaded by the fact that I'm having a bad day. That's where our faith enters into our fears. That's when we decide that we have a choice that we can make. We can listen to God's word and take our cue from him. I know things are scary, just as for me, for you. But I've chosen to take my cues from the Almighty. Finally, when we are afraid, we can obtain God's provision. I can only summarize this, but let me tell you that several times in this psalm, we are told that when David prayed, God heard and he delivered him. That was the message of the psalm. In fact, the words saved or deliver are found 6 times in the psalm. Verse 4, he heard me and delivered me from my fears. Verse 6, the Lord heard him and saved him out of all his troubles. Verse 17 and 18, the righteous cry out and the Lord hears and delivers them out of all their troubles. The Lord is near to those who have a broken heart and saves such as have a contrite spirit. Verse 19, many are the difficulties of the righteous, but the Lord delivers him out of them all. How many of you know that when we pray to God in the time of fear, he delivers us? He may not take the fearful thing away, but he delivers us from the spirit of fear and gives us the spirit of love and power and a strong mind. How many are thankful for the deliverance of the Lord here? Amen. Not only does God give us deliverance, he gives us the deliverer. Notice what it says in Psalm 34. The angel of the Lord, verse 7, encamps all around those who fear him. Let me just break that out for you. You know who the angel of the Lord is? It's the Lord Jesus himself. You say, man, this is the Psalms. He doesn't come until Luke. In the Old Testament, in several places, we have what we call the pre-incarnate appearance of Jesus Christ. The theological term for it is a Christophany, an appearance of Christ in the Old Testament before he is actually born. Somebody says, how does that happen? Well, the same way that happened when Jesus was born of a virgin without the agency of a man and became the miracle child. If God could bring him into the world for the 30 years he was on this earth that way, don't you think he could give him an opportunity to visit now and again before he came? And he did. In certain situations, the Lord Jesus appears as a theophany, a Christophany in the Old Testament. And here's one. The word angel of the Lord appears 3 times, once in Psalm 34 and twice in Psalm 35. The angel of the Lord is the Lord Jesus himself, pre-incarnate Jesus. And David said, when I was in fear in the cave and I was overwhelmed with what had happened and what was happening, the angel of the Lord encamped all around me And what I want to tell you, friends, is this. When you go through your time of fear, God not only promises you deliverance, he promises you the deliverer himself. He comes to set up his camp in your heart. And the most fearful time you will ever have as a follower of Christ will probably be the time when you sense the presence of the Lord like you have never sensed him before, because the Lord delights to encamp in the trouble and terror of his people. He comes himself to bring us encouragement, the presence of the Lord. I've been there once or twice when I felt as if I could reach out and touch him. I don't have that experience often. Both of them were times when I was very much afraid. Oh, how blessed we are to know this. That if we trust the Lord and we worship him and we pray to him and we tell him what's in our heart, the Lord promises to deliver us from our fears and to send the deliverer himself into our very lives. If I were a fearful person, and I don't think I am. I mean, I've had my moments, but I don't live there. But if I were a fearful person, I probably would go and buy Max Licato's book. I don't have any stake in that, but it's a great book. But I think the most practical thing I would do would be to take the verses that are in the Bible that promise us the Lord's help in times of stress, and I would get acquainted with them. And I thought what I'd do today, as we close, is just give you my favorite ones. I have about 6 or 7. Write down the address. That's very important, and I'll tell you what to do with that address. Write down every scripture's address. The address of the first one is Deuteronomy 31:6. Be strong and of a good courage, and do not fear nor be afraid of them, for the Lord your God, he is the one who goes with you. He will not leave you nor forsake you. Deuteronomy 31:6. Psalm 27:1. The Lord is my light and my salvation. Whom shall I fear? The Lord is the strength of my life. Of whom shall I be afraid? Psalm 27:1. Psalm 56:3. Whenever I am afraid, I will trust in you. In God, I will praise his word. In God, I have put my trust. I will not fear. What can flesh do to me? Psalm 56:3. Psalm 118:6. The Lord is on my side, I will not fear. What can man do to me? Proverbs 3:25-26. For those of you who fear terrorism and what can happen in our nation, here's a great one. Do not be afraid of sudden terror, nor of trouble from the wicked when it comes, for the Lord will be your confidence and will keep your foot from being caught. Proverbs 29:25, the fear of man brings a snare. Whoever trusts in the Lord shall be safe. And maybe the best of all, Isaiah 41:10, fear not, for I am with you. Be not dismayed, for I am your God. I will strengthen you. Yes, I will help you. I will uphold you with my righteous right hand. Now, I've given you these verses in the order in which they appear in the Bible. Here's my suggestion. If you can remember one of them, I'm going to tell you how you can remember all of them. Go to the first verse that I gave you, which is in Deuteronomy, and in the margin of Deuteronomy 31:6, write Psalm 27:1. Go to Psalm 27:1, and in the margin of Psalm 27:1, write Psalm 56:3. Do that in all of these passages, and when you get to Isaiah 41:10, write Deuteronomy 31:6. If you find one of them, you found them all. Amen? I'm counting on the fact that you might be able to remember one out of all of these. That's how I work. But what a blessing when you find your own little reference that you put in your own Bible to help you in times of fearfulness. And then read those verses. Just follow them through, and you'll never forget them. God will use his word to strengthen your heart and to bring peace in the times of fear. There's one other verse about faith. I'm not even going to ask you to turn to it. I'm just going to tell you what it says. There's a verse in the New Testament that says that there are some people who live all of their lives in the bondage of fear because of their fear of death. It goes on to say that Jesus Christ came into this world to remove that bondage and to take away that fear. Perhaps the greatest fear that we face, and certainly the most powerful and the final one, is the fear of death. And the Bible says that God has made a plan for us so that the fear of death never has to be an issue for us again. Now, I want to say this, and I don't want you to think I'm trying to be spiritual arrogant. I am not afraid of death. I don't want to die. We face, and certainly the most powerful and the final one, is the fear of death. And the Bible says that God has made a plan for us so that the fear of death never has to be an issue for us again. Now, I want to say this, and I don't want you to think I'm trying to be spiritual arrogant. I am not afraid of death. I don't want to die. Please don't get those two things mixed up. I'm not afraid of death, and I don't want to die. But I know a lot of people that death to them is a terror. For them, death is something they can't deal with, something they can't even talk about. Death is the undiscussed subject. And here's what the Bible says. When you get Jesus as your Savior, the fear of death, you can take it off your list. You don't have to be afraid again. You know why? Because the Bible says when he comes to live within your heart, he takes away your sin and he makes you fit for heaven. And when you die, you don't really die. You just go in the ground as a body and your soul goes immediately to be with the Lord, waiting the rapture when our bodies will be resurrected and we will spend eternity with the Lord. You know how the Bible says it for a Christian? Absent from the body, present with the Lord. When I die, I just got graduated. That's all. I went to be with the Lord. I'm not afraid to die. I don't want to die. I got a lot of living yet I want to do here on this earth, and I want to serve the Lord for as long as I can. But I don't lay awake at night thinking, oh my goodness, what if I die? The Bible says that if you put your trust in Jesus Christ, you will never die. You say, now, Pastor, that can't

0: be right. No, no, it's right. What that means is you will never die spiritually. You know what it means to die spiritually? It means to be separated forever from God. Spiritual death is similar to physical death. Physical death means to be separated from your body. But spiritual death means you are separated from God forever, and there is no cure for that problem. The only way you can be sure you will not die spiritually is to accept Christ as your Savior and your Lord. The old adage is this: born once, die twice. Born twice, die once. And maybe not even then, because I think we're going to be around when the Lord comes back. We might even beat the first death. So here's my question to you. Do you want to spend the rest of your life, wherever you are on the age cycle, wondering and worrying and being afraid of death? Or do you want to settle it once and for all and say, Lord Jesus, thank you for coming into this world to pay the penalty for my sin. I receive you as my Savior. I accept what you did on the cross as full payment for my sin. I know that one day I will be with you forever, and I am not afraid of what's coming in the future because my hand is in your hand. I covet that for every person. I can't fix all of your fears, but I can help you fix that one if you put your trust in Him.
1: Amen. You know, there's a lot of people out there with man-made formulas to tell you what to do when you have anxiety or fear. But I just find reading the Bible, you find some of the greatest principles for dealing with that you will find anywhere. And it reminds me that all truth is God's truth. If it's true, it ultimately originated with God. And instead of going through all the layers, why don't you just go to the source itself, the Word of God, and find out what He has to say about what's going on in your life. If you read widely in the Word of God, you will find the truth. We're trying to help you do that by bringing some of the key passages together in this series called Making Sense of It All, Seeing the World with a Biblical Perspective. And we'd like you to know that these passages are powerful for you. Hey, don't forget we have a magazine that adds value to your life as well. It coordinates all the things we're talking about on the air. It gives you much to look at and read and study and meditate upon. And ask about it when you call to write today.
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6: 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My mother-in-law smiles when she sees my Bible and books in the kitchen each night. She doesn't understand that this is my precious time when the Lord allows me to travel with you on this fascinating journey where we are all traveling.
5: Men and women of all nationalities are finding God's strength in life's most perplexing problems, and it's found in the Word of God heard through TWR.

0: Wisdom is something you can gain just by asking. It says in James 1:5, if any of you lacks wisdom, you should ask God, who gives generously to all without finding fault, and it will be given to you. 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
1: 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That same approach still changes lives today. In 1 Thessalonians chapter 2, verse 8, Paul writes, "We loved you so much that we were delighted to share with you not only the gospel of God, but our lives as well." 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
2: 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And you can ask us how. 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We're looking forward to hearing from you. 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

0: In Matthew chapters 8 through 10, we see the power of Jesus on full display, power over storms, over sickness, even over the forces of darkness. But you know, the greatest display of his power may be the one still happening when he heals broken hearts and forgives sin. Welcome to Through the Bible. In Matthew chapter 8, our teacher, Dr. J. Vernon McGee, reminds us that Jesus not only has authority over all creation, he has the power to change lives. He saves us, and then he begins the lifelong work of shaping us to be more like his son. I'm Steve Schwetz, and as you find your place on the Bible bus, Greg and I have some stories to share about how God is using Through the Bible to reach speakers of the Mandarin language.
1: Yeah, one of the most widely spoken languages in the world, maybe the most widely spoken.
0: Yes, it actually, from a native speaker standpoint, I did a little research on this.
1: Oh, good.
0: 930 million native speakers against a backdrop, you go, what's English?
1: Yeah.
0: English is only 390 million native.
1: See, I love hanging out with you because I learn things all the time.
0: Yeah,
1: I know. Often not what not to do. Just kidding. No, that was great. That is very interesting. I didn't realize that. So native speakers is definitely the most widely spoken in the world.
0: Yeah, that's, by far.
1: That's amazing. And we have the privilege of working with my old colleagues at FEBC, lovely people that have been ministering to China since 1949, Steve.
0: Yeah, I think it's safe to say they're probably the longest standing Christian organization. I don't know if Hudson Taylor's got something.
1: Yeah, Hudson Taylor would have been there earlier, but I shared this a few months ago. I met his great-great-grandson, and he said that after Mao Zedong kicked out all the missionaries in 1949, about half the Christians they met decades later heard the gospel through radio. So it's a powerful medium.
0: Yeah, here's a testimony. This is from Sister Liu, who listens to our traditional Mandarin broadcast and tells us this. I've been listening to this program for some time. I feel that it has helped me a lot. My father also listens with me.
1: Wow, that's great. That's great. Another listener shares his trouble keeping up and asks us to pray. He says, "Greetings to you. I really love Through the Bible, but I have to be honest, I'm not very consistent. I want to keep going, but sometimes I don't persist. Please pray for me that I would return to God's word and let it guide me back to him."
0: That's great.
1: Yeah.
0: Hopefully he'll continue on.
1: He needs to hear. You've done some really good talks with our listeners to say, don't sweat it. You know, if you fall off the wagon, just get right back
0: on. Just start a new day. Don't worry about catching up.
1: We need to teach you to speak Mandarin.
0: Probably not going to happen.
1: Yeah, it's probably not going to work very well.
0: I'm not gifted in language. But I'm English.
1: It is
0: only
1: an important message, and I hope that our colleagues will convey that. We just want people to get on the bus whenever they can.
0: Yeah, let me read this last one. This is a listener from China. In Zephaniah 2, verses 1 to 3, the prophet implored the people to seek the Lord God, to repent quickly before the judgment comes, and said the righteous are to keep seeking the Lord and to do what is righteous. This is an apt reminder for myself. May the Lord help me in keeping a humble attitude and always walk with him.
1: And Steve, these letters are coming from different parts of the world because Chinese, Mandarin, and Cantonese are spoken all over different parts of Asia and all over the world. But this is a good opportunity for us to remind people of the importance of our World Prayer Team.
0: Yes.
1: If you've never heard about it, Steve, tell them.
0: Oh, my friend, just go to ttb.org and you can sign up to get a daily email only Monday through Friday, and it'll revolutionize the way you go through your inbox. There's a brief, we travel the world, figuratively speaking, on our knees. There's typically a brief testimony about someone in that region and ways that you can pray for them. And it is a great way to connect with us, to connect your prayer life with the way God is so significantly moving all around the world.
1: Yes.
0: So do that today, ttb.org. Greg, why don't you pray for us?
1: Father, what a privilege that we get to give your word out in over 250 languages all over the world, and then to hear how fellow believers are being strengthened and helped along in their daily walk with you. We're just so grateful to be part of this ministry, and thank you for all you're doing. And now we turn to you and ask you to do the same for us. Help us to walk well today as we study your word. In Jesus' name, amen.
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2: Now today we come to the 8th chapter of the Gospel of Matthew. Last time we concluded the Sermon on the Mount, and it is conceded by friend and enemy alike that there has been given no higher ethic than you have in the Sermon on the Mount. Now the question arises, how would you attain to that high ethic? How would you attain to it? And Matthew brings together here a series of miracles which demonstrate that the one who gave the ethic also has the dynamic for its accomplishment and for carrying it out. Our Lord made it very clear to us who are believers today. He says, without me, ye can do nothing. I wish we could keep that before us all the time, that you and I, in and of ourselves, are unable to accomplish anything, but it's only as you and I, by the power of the Spirit, through Christ, He works through the Spirit that He sent into the world, and the Spirit of God alone can accomplish. Now, that reveals something that's very important, that Matthew's not attempting by any means to give us a biography of the Lord Jesus, nor is he attempting to put in a chronological order the series of events that even took place in his ministry. Now, there's a movement here. If you miss it, I think you miss the gospel altogether. Now, having given the Sermon on the Mount by the king comes down from the mountain, and we have a series in this chapter, actually, of six miracles. But the next chapter also has miracles in it, six there, so that we have 12 miracles that he performs that demonstrate the fact that he has the power. And these miracles that are recorded are given in a very definite, organized, logical order, but not chronological at all. Matthew's not seeking for that. What he's attempting to do is to give you this movement that reveals the king. The king went to the mountain, enunciated his manifesto, the law of the kingdom. Now this one's able to accomplish it through the citizens of the kingdom. Now the Sermon on the Mount is, I think, here in an abridged edition. We'll have the unabridged when you get to the millennium, and there'll be many more things, I'm sure, that are to be carried out. But this illustrates something. Now, the miracles, we don't have all the miracles that demonstrate his power, but they are given in a

distance. Peter's wife's mother, he touches her, and the demons were cast out. He moves into the supernatural realm of the spirit. He stills the winds and the sea, and that's in the realm of nature, power over natural forces. He casts out demons of the two Gergesenes, and that's supernatural. That is a very difficult case. So he moves in all of these different areas, and it's not in a chronological but a logical order. And there is this movement, therefore, in Matthew that we need to see. Now let's look at these miracles that we have recorded here. First of all is the miracle of the leper. And I begin reading now at Matthew 8, verse 1. When he was come down from the mountain, great multitudes followed him. Now, I must call attention to these references as we go through. It's very important, or again, you'll miss Matthew. Great multitudes followed him, not just a few. You see, he is up in Capernaum. That was his headquarters. And this next miracle is there at Capernaum, I'm confident. Of course, it raises the question of just what mountain that he gave the Sermon on the Mount on. And I must confess, I don't know. I read of three different ones. I don't think that's important for us anyway. But when he came down from the mountain, great multitudes followed him. Now is the king who's able to enunciate an ethic up there, is he able to move with power among humanity? That's very important. When I was in college, I had a roommate. When we had our graduation, we had a speaker that, oh my, he carried us to the clouds, telling us what we ought to do, you know. That's generally what a graduation speaker does. And my roommate had a rough year. He was a very attractive fella, very popular, and he'd gotten in, really, with the wrong crowd. In fact, it took him out of the ministry. He began to drink, and he was in real trouble. I'd talked to him several times, but it did no good at all. Finally, at this graduation, I never shall forget, he came in the room. He dropped down on his bed, just sat down, very dejected, and he looked up at me and he said, "Mac, I don't need anybody to tell me what to do. I need somebody to tell me how to do it." May I say, that's what we need, isn't it? Now, he's enunciated the ethic. Does he have power? Well, he moves down, and this is a tremendous movement. Notice this, verse 2. And behold, there came a leper. That's one of the worst cases, incurable in that day. There came a leper and worshiped him, saying, "Lord, if thou wilt, thou canst make me clean." Now, this leper, when he came to the Lord Jesus, he didn't come and say to him, "Will you make me clean?" Or, "Are you able to make me clean?" He came with faith. The Lord Jesus now has come from the heights. He goes down to the depths. He's confronted by a leper, and the leper puts it on this basis here. He said, "Lord," and he recognizes his lordship. And he says to him, if you will, you can make me clean. Not always his will, friends, but if it's his will, he can do it. And the will of God must come first. Oh, that's so important, and it's so difficult for me. Now, maybe it's easy for you, but I find it difficult to put the will of God first. I put it like this: Lord, will you do this because I want you to do this? That is the basis. This leper says, "You will. You can. I know you can. But will you? Is it according to your will?" That's a little different than we hear it today, is it not? When we hear some people saying that you can demand of the Lord to do certain things and that he will do these things. May I say to you, let him decide it. And that's the only way it's going to be done anyway. Now, notice verse 3, for this is a very wonderful thing. And Jesus put forth his hand and touched him. Now, if I had touched a leper, what would have happened? I'd have got leprosy. It wouldn't have healed him. But our Lord

touched him, saying, listen to him. He responded to that, I will, be thou clean. And immediately his leprosy was cleansed. Now there's something here that I don't want you to miss because it's so important. It says that he touched him. Have you ever stopped to think that this man not only had the physical disease of leprosy, but he had a psychological hang-up that was terrible? I do not know his background, but I imagine that one day he noticed that there was a breaking out in his hand. He'd been out plowing. He came in and showed it to his wife, and his wife said she'd put some ointment on it, maybe some figs that night. Next morning, it was just as red as it could be, and he went out and plowed again. That went on for about a week, and his wife became a little uneasy. She said, you go to the priest. He went to the priest, and he put him up for the 14 days. After 14 days, it had spread. The priest said to him, you have leprosy. And he said, well, let me go tell my wife and children goodbye. And he said, I'm sorry, you can't tell him goodbye. You can't put your arm around your wife again. You'll never be able to hold those little ones in your arm again. And when you come near anyone, you must cry out, unclean. And so he saw his children begin to grow up. They would come and leave food at a certain place, and he'd come and get it after they withdrew. He could only see them at a distance. He had been able to touch no one, and no one had been able to touch him. And one day he comes to Jesus, and he said, will you? You can. If you will, you can make me clean. And what did the Lord Jesus do? He touched him. He touched him. My friend, may I say to you, that touch was one of the most wonderful things that ever happened to the man. Not only cleansed his leprosy, but it brought him back into the family of mankind and the family of God. And immediately his leprosy was cleansed. Jesus said unto him, see thou tell no man, but go thy way, show thyself to the priest, and offer the gift that Moses commanded for a testimony unto them. Now in Mark, you find out this man so overjoyed, you can't blame him. He went and just told everybody about it. May I say to you that here's one man who disobeyed Jesus. I'm rather on his side because he did tell everyone. It caused the Lord Jesus to withdraw from Capernaum. Now we're told, verse 5, and when Jesus was entered into Capernaum, there came unto him a centurion beseeching him. I'm sure the centurion had heard about this. He was a Gentile, a Roman on the outside. He built a synagogue there, we find out later. I think Dr. Luke tells us that. And I have been in that old synagogue. I mean, the ruins of it, it's pretty much down today, but the ruins of it is still there. And if there's any place where Jesus walked, it would be in that synagogue. But anyway, this centurion came. He'd heard probably about the leper, saying, Lord, my servant lieth at home sick of the palsy, grievously tormented. Now, this man was in a very terrible condition. And we're told here, Jesus said unto him, I will come and heal him. Listen to this centurion. The centurion answered and said, Lord, I'm not worthy that thou shouldst come under my roof, but speak the word only, and my servant shall be healed. For I am a man under authority, having soldiers under me. And I say to this man, go, and he goeth, and to another, come, and he cometh, and to my servant, do this, and he doeth it. Now, this man is a man in a position who recognized authority, this kind of a power, the kind of power that where he wore a Roman uniform and he could say to a soldier, he'd say, look, do this. He did it. Why? The power, which is authority, the tremendous power. Now he looked at the Lord Jesus and he said, you have that kind of power. He recognized that. When Jesus heard it, he marveled and said to them that followed, verily I say unto you, I've not found so great faith, no, not in Israel. It is recorded that on two occasions the Lord Jesus Christ marveled. One was at the unbelief of Israel, which we'll see in the Gospel of Mark, the 6th chapter. And then here he marveled at the faith of this Gentile, by the way. Now he says, and I
say unto you that many shall come from the east and west, and shall sit down with Abraham and Isaac and Jacob in the kingdom of heaven. It's interesting, the east and the west. At the time our Lord said this, your ancestors and mine were in the west. And there'll be some listening to me today, your ancestors were in the east. And he said this message is going to get out to them where they can trust me and have faith in me. What a tremendous statement. But the children of the kingdom shall be cast out into outer darkness. There shall be weeping and gnashing of teeth. You see, each individual has to exercise personal faith in Christ. You can't claim your church membership, or you can't claim the fact that your father and mother were wonderful Christians. Verse 13, and Jesus said unto the centurion, go thy way, and as thou hast believed, so be it done unto thee. And his servant was healed in the selfsame hour. The man wasn't there, but he knew the servant was healed because of his faith in the Lord Jesus. He touches the leper, and now at a distance heals this servant. Then we have here Peter's wife's mother, verses 14 and 15. He touched her. She was sick of the fever. He heals her. Notice these three types of disease. One's leprosy, incurable. The other is a palsy, paralysis. Here is a fever, a disease that the only one that is more or less of a temporary disease. She probably would have got over it in time, but he healed her also. The fourth one that's recorded here, it says, when the even was come, they brought unto him many that were possessed with demons. Now, that should not be devils. It should be demons. And he cast out the spirits with his word and healed all that were sick. Two things I should call your attention to here. They brought many to him. No isolated case is given. And again, I must say this, that if you watch this gospel very carefully, Matthew will make it clear to you that there were literally thousands of people healed in that day that were walking around. For instance, there was thousands of blind men with their eyes open. There were thousands of those that were crippled, thousands of deaf that had been healed. That's the reason the enemy never questioned whether he had performed the miracle or not. They asked how he did it. That was the important thing. Now, will you notice that it might be fulfilled, which was spoken by Isaiah the prophet, saying, himself took our infirmities and bare our sicknesses. Isaiah 53:4 that he's quoting. Now, this verse, by the way, is the verse that is used, I suppose, by modern so-called healers more than any verse. They say that healing is in the atonement, and of course this is the basis for it. But let's go back to Isaiah and look at this. If you'll notice it very carefully, Isaiah 53:4. Let me begin there. Surely he hath borne our griefs and carried our sorrows, yet we did esteem him stricken, smitten of God, and afflicted. But he was wounded, and of course this is the basis for it. But let's go back to Isaiah and look at this. If you'll notice it very carefully, Isaiah 53:4. Let me begin there. Surely he hath borne our griefs and carried our sorrows, yet we did esteem him stricken, smitten of God, and afflicted. But he was wounded for our transgressions. He was bruised for our iniquities. The chastisement of our peace was upon him, and with his stripes we are healed. Healed of what? Our transgressions and our iniquities. And you say to me, are you sure of that? Oh, I know it, because Peter, in 1 Peter 2:24, he says, who his own self bare our sins in his own body on the tree, that we being dead to sin should live unto righteousness, by whose stripes we are healed. Healed of what? Healed of sin. And that is the thing that he's making very clear. All we like sheep have gone astray, we've turned everyone to his own way, and the Lord hath laid on him, what? The iniquity of us all. That is what was laid upon him. Now, Isaiah, therefore, is referring to the fact that Christ would grapple with the great fundamental problem of sin. Now, to contend that healing is in the atonement, I think is beside the point.
so is a glorified body in the atonement. But I don't have mine yet. How about you?

0: and a new earth with the curse removed is in the atonement of Christ. It's obvious that we do not have these yet. Now, in this day, when sin and Satan still hold sway, there is no release from sickness as an imperative of the atonement. If that is true, then why did Paul urge Timothy to take a little wine for his stomach's sake? Why didn't he tell him to get his healing in the atonement? Why didn't James urge the saints to claim the atonement when he asked them to call in the elders to pray and to use oil, which I believe was healing oil? Why didn't Paul claim healing in the atonement when he mentions the fact that there was given to him a thorn in the flesh, and he says, "For this thing I besought the Lord thrice, that it might depart from me." And he said unto me, "My grace is sufficient for thee, for my strength is made perfect in weakness. Most gladly, therefore, will I rather glory in my infirmities, that the power of Christ may rest upon me." And there are other examples. Paul in Philippians had a regular hospital on his hand. Epaphroditus had been sick there. And he never used the atonement to claim healing in it at all. May I say to you, it's not always his will to heal. But after all, instead of going through an individual down here who claims or doesn't claim he has the power, instead of going to a tent or an auditorium today, why don't you go directly to the great physician and find out if it's his will? I tell you, friends, that's the place to take physical sickness today. And I believe in divine healing, but I believe in going to the head doctor. I believe in taking it to the great physician and put your case before him and, like the leper, say, "If thou wilt, thou canst make me clean." And he gets the glory, you see, and we want him to have that. Until next time, may God richly bless you, my beloved.
1: It's true. Whether you need physical, mental, or spiritual help, the Lord will do what's best for you, and he will get the glory. Read ahead in Matthew chapters 8 and 9, and then get back on the Bible bus next time as we study some of the greatest miracles Jesus ever performed. I'm Steve Schwetz, and as always, I'm going to save a seat just for you.

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What a beautiful message in that song by Acoustic Worship. I was created to live in your presence, Lord. And I just kept thinking of Psalm 24, or rather Psalm 27, verse 4. It says, "One thing I have asked of the Lord that I will seek after, that I may dwell in the house of the Lord all the days of my life, to gaze upon the beauty of the Lord and to inquire in his temple." What a privilege that the Lord, through Christ Jesus, has given us the privilege of being in his presence. That is what he created us for. And so as we dwell on that and think about the presence of God, which is with us at all times, we're going to move now into the Way of Truth with Dr. Richard Bennett. And after this, we'll then join Dick Saunders in Rendezvous, a program beginning at 8:45 here on TWR Peer Talk.

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1: Are you concerned with the moral atmosphere that prevails in your land? During the 1950s, a group of people were gathering for prayer in the Outer Hebrides. They were concerned with the spiritual conditions that prevailed in their islands at that time. As a result, they were asking God to send a movement of the Holy Spirit that was specifically designated as revival. In the middle of this meeting, one participant became concerned with two or three phrases that are found in Psalm 24. I invite you today to open your Bible to that psalm. Those very phrases are to be the basis of our consideration in this message and also a subsequent study. In that prayer meeting, the speaker said, "We have been praying for revival, but have we been fulfilling the conditions that make it possible for God to send revival in our midst?" My friends, I have discovered that it's possible for me to be so concerned with the need and the moral climate around me that I do not let God so speak to me that I may become the vehicle of His blessing to others. There are two basic reasons why you and I may become concerned about the condition of our land. The first I believe to be fundamentally selfish. The second I believe to be fundamentally spiritual. As we become aware of the alarming conditions around us, we can see very clearly that our comfortable way of life is threatened. This is not a worthy motive for praying for revival. Politically, there may be upheavals. Economically, there may be deep disaster. And when economic disaster strikes, of course the comforts and conveniences of our life are threatened and challenged. Socially, there is and can be increasing disarray, and it's not nice to go into an atmosphere where tension prevails. Educationally, there may be deep and tragic degeneration. All this, of course, is a cause for concern. But such a concern, I suggest, is primarily self-centered. It is concerned with my country, my children, my comfort. Strange as it may seem, that is not a worthy motive for praying for revival. Of course, I don't belittle the fact that you and I are taught and challenged in the Word of God to pray for those in authority over us. The Lord Jesus Himself commanded that we should pray for our daily bread. Any responsible Christian parent spends much time in praying for his children. But to pray for a child or a nation's ruler, or even to pray for our daily bread, is something far different from praying for revival. The second reason we may become concerned about the condition of our land is because we have seen ourselves in the light of God's holiness. I believe David saw himself in the light of God's holiness as he recorded that psalm that would accompany the Ark of the Covenant as it was to ascend the hill and take up its position in Jerusalem. As he had seen himself in the light of God's holiness, so there was fear and faith that permeated the words that he penned. As a result of seeing ourselves in the light of God's holiness, we can no longer condone in ourselves what we condemn in other people. Such hypocrisy has no place in the light of the holy presence of Almighty God. When God has dealt with us, then with a selflessness, we become concerned about the faithlessness in the politicians. We become concerned about the deceit that's so evident in much of the teaching in our schools. We become deeply concerned about the misrepresentation in the advertising media and the dishonesty and lust in society at large. That means that we are desperate for revival, but such desperation is born because we have spent time in the presence of the holy. That's why, of course, David asked the question, "Who shall stand in his holy place?" We find it in Psalm 24 and verse 5. There are two questions there. In a sense, the questions are one, and yet in a sense, the questions are definitely distinctive. The first question, "Who shall ascend into the hill of the Lord?" is a question that can be transliterated, "Who can carry a holy God into a sinful neighborhood?" You see, David was to see the Ark of the Covenant carried up the hill to Jebus, and Jebus was to become Jerusalem, and he was wondering who was worthy to carry such a type of the holiness of God into a place that should be the city of God. He indeed recognized that there needed to be clean hands and a pure heart if man were to carry God into a sinful neighborhood. But the second question is somewhat different, for it says, who shall stand in his holy place? If the first question means who can carry an holy God into a sinful neighborhood, the second question surely means who can carry a sinner's need into the presence of an holy God? Who can enter by prayer into the true city of God, where God Almighty sits enthroned in eternal light? Just as the furniture in the Ark of the Covenant speaks of the holiness of God, so David's previous experience with the Ark of the Covenant speaks very definitely of the holiness of God, the holiness of God that can bring death, and the holiness of God that can bring blessing. It's very interesting that in the immediate past, the presence of the Ark of the Covenant had brought death to one and blessing to another. My friends, it is God's holiness today that you and I need to see with spiritual clarity. Who can ascend into the hill of the Lord? Who can stand in his holy presence? These questions are basic to revival. Who amongst us can really penetrate in prayer the true city of God? Who amongst us can enter into the place where our God sits enshrouded and enthroned in eternal light and eternal holiness? It's a very wonderful thing to see that the Ark of the Covenant was awesome. As I say, it symbolized the holy presence of God in every detail. In the immediate past, one called Uzzah had paid disrespect to the presence of God as it was typified in the Ark. As a result, he clumsily reached out his hand and tried to steady the Ark as it wobbled upon its cart. As the oxen had stumbled, so he tried to prop up the Ark of the Covenant in order to stop it from falling to the ground. If the Ark of the Covenant represents the presence and the holiness of God, and it surely does, I want to say, my friends, that the Ark of the Covenant does not need to be propped up by a disobedient servant called Uzzah. The Levites should have carried the Ark of the Covenant, and the Levites were commanded that they should not touch that Ark. Here one was callously and carelessly disregarding the presence of God, and familiarity caused him to reach out boldly, boldness that became brazenness, in order to touch the forbidden Ark of the Covenant. As a result, he fell instantaneously dead to the ground. It was not the Ark of the Covenant that was in danger of falling. God's holiness, my friends, shall never waver, even in this corrupt and distorted generation. It was the faith of Uzzah that fell, and with his faith fell his very life. This awesome respect for the Ark caused David to leave it in the house of Obed-Edom. But he noticed that when the Ark of the Covenant was with Obed-Edom, so the blessing of God was with Obed-Edom. For not only did the Ark of the Covenant bring death to those who disrespected it, but it brought blessing to those who honored it. As the Ark of the Covenant symbolized both death and blessing, and it also symbolized the presence of the Almighty, David says, who shall stand in his holy place? My friends, you and I need to come into the presence of God in order that his blessing shall be ours. But we need to recognize with fear to whom we come. I remember reading in Jonathan Goforth's book, By My Spirit, an amazing story of the Holy Spirit's work in revival from the experience of Jonathan Goforth in China. I remember reading in that book an account of a meeting. In that meeting, which had gone on now for some 3 days, and this was in the fourth day, and the presence of God was beginning to be felt amongst the people, the benediction had been pronounced. The leader of the meeting said, after the meeting had continued for about 3 hours, I pronounced the benediction. Immediately cries went up from all over the audience, please have pity on us and let the meeting go on. For days we haven't been able to sleep, and it will be just the same for another night if you don't give us a chance to get rid of our sin now. My friend, when God comes near, time begins to pass into eternity, and our only concern is that we shall get rid of our sin, that we shall know clean hands and a pure heart, that we shall confess that we've lifted up our soul to vanity and that we've sworn deceitfully. It is to those that there shall come the blessing of the Lord. Will you stand in his holy place as we bow in prayer? O God Almighty, holy and eternal, I bow before you as a needy sinner, and I ask that you will so touch my life that I may be able to stand in your holy place for the Lord Jesus Christ's sake. Amen.
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Hello and welcome. This is Dick Saunders, thanking you for tuning in yet again to another broadcast of Rendezvous and inviting you to stay with us, if that's possible, for the next few minutes.

This is Dick Saunders welcoming you. Thanks for joining us. I do hope you'll make it a habit of joining in to share in this broadcast, which comes to you by and through the Way to Life Ministry. We're looking then at the question, why do we believe that Jesus Christ is coming back? Coming back, that is, to planet Earth, to reign. And it is because the Bible tells us so. Now, when we left our study yesterday, we were looking at Daniel chapter 7, but we'd flipped over into the New Testament and were looking at 2 Thessalonians chapter 2, because we have reference here to a person called the man of sin. He's called in many places the Antichrist. Sometimes he's referred to as the beast. In Daniel, he's referred to as the little horn. He is a person that rises up in the last days to dominate the world scene. When he first comes, he's going to be friendly. He's going to appear to be the answer to all the world's needs. But he is soon going to develop into a cruel dictator. And he's going to set himself against the remnant of the Jews that live on the earth, and he's going to persecute them. But he will be against anyone who at that time places their faith in the living God and will not have his brand branded upon their forehead or their hands. They're going to be marked by the person, the Antichrist, and if they haven't got his mark on them, they won't be able to buy or sell or do anything, and therefore he will put them to death or cause them to suffer. Well, enough about that. Let's go right to the text and have a look at what it says in 2 Thessalonians chapter 2. There's going to be a man of sin revealed, and he's called the son of perdition. The Saviour, the Lord Jesus, is called indeed, is the Son of God, and referred to everywhere in Scripture as the Son of God, referred to as in his human form as the Son of Man. But here, this one, who is the little horn, or who is the Antichrist, is referred to as the son of perdition, that is, the son of Satan. And he's going to oppose and exalt himself above all that is called God or that is worshipped, so that he, as God, sitteth in the temple of God, showing himself that he is God. Then it tells us in verse 8, then shall that wicked one be revealed, whom the Lord shall consume with the spirit of his mouth and destroy with the brightness of his coming. So the Lord Jesus is going to come back himself, and when he comes back, he's going to destroy that wicked one who has ruled over the earth for 3.5 years. In fact, his reign will last for 7 years, but his cruel activity against the Jews and against any believers will be for just 3.5 years. Now, the Bible says in verse 7 of 2 Thessalonians that this man will not be revealed until the Holy Spirit be taken away. For the mystery of iniquity doth already work. Only he, that is referring, I believe, sincerely to the Holy Spirit, only he who now hindereth will hinder until he be taken out of the way. The Holy Spirit is hindering or stopping the appearance of the man of sin, but when the Holy Spirit's work is complete on earth, that is, in his saving work, he will always be busy on planet Earth. He always has been since the day of creation, but he will not have that same activity in the hearts and lives of believers. And when that work is done, then the wicked one will be seen. Well, we must go back to the book of Daniel for a moment, and it speaks of this wicked one who's going to come in verse 25 of Daniel 7. He shall speak great words against the Most High, against God. He shall wear out the saints of the Most High, and think to change times and laws. They shall be given into his hands until a time and times and the dividing of a time. Now, a time is a year. Times are 2 years, so you get 1 year, times are 2 years, which makes 3 years, and the dividing of a time is a half a year. So we find here reference, as we do in many other places in Scripture, to a 3.5 year period when he shall seek to wear out the saints of God, and
seek to do everything that he can to destroy the work of God on planet Earth. But his end is going to come, for it says the judgment shall sit. There's going to be a moment when he will be brought to give an account. They shall take away his dominion to consume and to destroy it unto the end. And then it says, the kingdom and dominion and the greatness of the kingdom under the whole heaven shall be given to the people of the saints of the Most High, whose kingdom is an everlasting kingdom, and all dominions shall serve him, that is, God the Most High. So, there is a time coming when the Antichrist, the man of sin, will have his sway, and he will dominate the world, and for 7 years he shall rule. The last 3.5 years he will be a cruel and despotic person who will bring many, many Jewish people to a point where he will slay them and have them put to death. Now, before this happens, as we read in 2 Thessalonians, before this happens, the church will be taken away. The Bible speaks of the rapture, that is the home call of the believers. The Lord himself shall descend from heaven with a shout and with the voice of the archangel, the trump of God, and those that are already in their graves, the dead shall rise first, then we which are alive and remain shall be caught up with them in the air, and so shall we ever be with the Lord. We're looking for that great day, and I want to challenge you as to whether you are ready. I do believe that the Lord Jesus is coming very soon. I do believe that his coming and the signs of his coming are everywhere, all around us. The important thing for you is, are you ready? Jesus said, because you know not the day, nor the hour wherein the Son of Man shall come, be ye also ready. How can you make ready for the coming of the Lord Jesus? By turning over a new leaf? By becoming religious? By being good? By being moral? No, that's not the way. You can only be ready by placing your faith and trust in Jesus Christ to be your Saviour. You must come to him, acknowledging your own sin, acknowledging your need of cleansing and forgiveness. The arms of the Lord Jesus are open to all who will repent and come to him. All that come unto me, said Jesus, shall be received. I will turn none of them away. I ask you today to make sure you're ready, for if the trumpet would sound and the Lord should come, and you are not cleansed from your sin through the precious blood of Christ, you would have to face the wrath of God and the judgment of God. And in fact, when all believers are taken to heaven, you would be left on this planet to live through that terrible period called the Tribulation the Great, when the man of sin, the little horn, or the beast, or the Antichrist, whatever name we want to give him, you'll be left here under his domain and under his rule. And it will be the most terrible and awful period of time throughout the whole human history. Jesus said, it is but the beginning of sorrows, and there shall never be another time of sorrow like this ever on planet Earth. Are you ready for the coming of the Lord Jesus? I hope so. If not, trust him tonight and make the Lord Jesus your own personal Saviour.

0: The battle belongs to the Lord. This is the message of encouragement that Bernie Diamond will start us off with in Christianity Works as we hit this 9 o'clock hour. And you can imagine there are so many battles that we're fighting. We're fighting against battles within the spiritual realm. And he tells us that we do not fight against flesh and blood, but we fight against powers and principalities in high places. And God has given us the tools to fight against these entities. How do we do so? Knowing that He will ultimately win the battle for us, we'll find out up next.
1: Most times, we end up fighting our own battles. But sometimes the opposition is just, well, it's overwhelming. Then what? Well, that's when we can discover that the battle belongs to the Lord. Hi, I'm Bernie Diamond, and thank you so much for joining me again on Christianity Works. Today we're going to explore the great unseen reality of God. Where is He in the midst of our battles? In a message called Straight Out of God's Word, The Battle Belongs to the Lord. And do stay tuned, because in just a few minutes, I'll be telling you about my free daily devotional, Fresh. It's all about drawing you closer to Jesus to become all that He made you to be. In this day and age, one of the things that they teach us is to be self-reliant, to have confidence in our own abilities. You can do anything you set your mind to, they tell us. You can make it. It's all up to you. Well, that's okay to a point, I guess. It's a good thing to have some confidence in who we are that God made us to be. But you can take this idea too far and it'll bring you undone. The positive turns into a terrible negative. See, what happens when the situation we're in or the circumstances that we're facing are so far beyond our ability to deal with them, that any idea of self-reliance is completely ridiculous? What happens when the problem confronting us requires skills and abilities that we don't have? What happens when the career we've chosen just doesn't fit who we are? What happens when the one we love, our wife or our husband or one of our children, is going through some tough times, something that as much as we love them, we can't seem to be able to help them through? An illness, a depression, a crisis, and nothing we can say or nothing we can do seems to make any difference. Well, then what? What happens when a tsunami hits our lives? What do we do when the enemy that gathers around us completely outnumbers and outguns us? Come on, then what do we do? And this isn't some theoretical exercise. This is life. It's my life and it's your life. Because this happens. It's real. There are times in our lives when the enemy, whoever or whatever that is, when the enemy is so much bigger than our ability to survive. It happens in families. It happens in workplaces. And it happens in our hearts. When sickness hits for no good reason. When a loved one is taken in their prime and the grief overwhelms us. When a marriage falls apart. It happens when retrenchment hits, when the economy takes a nosedive, when there isn't enough food to feed the family, when people betray us. This is life. It's real life. Let me ask you something. When the enemy is so much bigger and so much stronger than anything that you or I could ever handle, what do we do? Well, some people panic and they run around in ever-decreasing circles, wasting their precious energy on panicking. You've seen it, I've seen it. You know, we've both probably been there too. Some people pull over and stop because they're immobilized by fear. That's what happens, you know. But neither of those things cut the mustard. Neither of them help. Running around like a headless chook, it's exhausting. Wallowing in self-pity is destructive. What do we do? See, I'm a pretty self-reliant kind of guy. I like to think that I can handle most things. But there are times when things happen that are completely and utterly beyond anything I can handle. And in those times, to hang on to this notion of self-reliance, this delusion of I can do anything, that'll only make it worse. It's okay to believe in ourselves, but the reality is that sometimes, maybe this time, we can't swim against this tsunami. It's too big. It's too scary. I was talking the other day with a young woman. She's extremely competent and confident in her field. Professionally, she's a class act in every way that you can imagine. We got onto the fact that she had a couple of young kids, and her demeanor changed. See, as someone who's got kids and now they're all grown up, I'm well and truly past the stresses and the strains of bringing up young children. And I love telling parents, don't worry, it's the first 25 years that are hardest. After that is a piece of baklava. I guess it's my gift of encouragement, right? But like any young mother, this motherhood thing was a struggle for this competent professional woman. It's so tiring. There's so much that's new and that's challenging. There's so much in bringing up kids. Well, it's just beyond our control. That's the key, isn't it? When we're dealing with things that are under our control, and we happen to have the skills and the ability and the inclination to control them, well, it's all good, isn't it? But the further that things are out of our control, the more they look like that tsunami and that wave that we can't ride, then it gets scary. I want to introduce you today to one of the kings in Israel's history. Actually, he's the king of a couple of the tribes of Israel, Judah and Benjamin. His name was Jehoshaphat. Okay, it's a long name. We don't use that kind of name these days. But he was definitely one of the good guys. And there was a time when he was confronted with an enemy that was way, way, way beyond his ability to fight and defeat. Let's pick up this story in 2 Chronicles chapter 20, verse 1. After this, the Moabites and the Ammonites, and with them some of the Meunites, came against Jehoshaphat for battle. Messengers came and told Jehoshaphat, a great multitude is coming against you from Edom, from far beyond the sea. Already they are at En-Gedi. And Jehoshaphat was afraid. See, this was an army much bigger than his own. The odds were completely overwhelming, and Jehoshaphat and his people were facing absolutely certain defeat. For the king, that meant death. For his people, it meant death or slavery or loss of all their possessions and land, probably rape for the women. The higher the stakes are, the scarier it gets, doesn't it? And for Jehoshaphat,

like you and me. He's not some superhuman king. There were armies coming against him. He was completely outnumbered and outgunned. This was a life and death situation. And it says Jehoshaphat was afraid. Jehoshaphat is just one of us. I remember as a young boy going to the dentist, and I'd walk in the front door, and there was this staircase leading up to the dentist, and the smell of the dental surgery the moment you walked in the door, and there was a knot in my stomach sitting in the waiting room. Fear is something that disables us. It's not good for anyone when we're disabled by fear. It's not good for ourselves. It's not good for God. It's no good for those who need our help. Jehoshaphat was afraid. But it was what he did in his fear that made all the difference. And we're going to take a look at that in just a moment. I'm Bernie Diamond, and you're listening to Christianity Works. The Word of God is alive and active, amen, with the power to transform your life, to help you be all that God made you to be. My prayer is that your heart will be touched and transformed as you draw ever closer to Jesus through the power of His Word. There is indeed great power in the Word of God to transform our lives. So let's head right back in to see what else He has for us today. Well, let's get back into God's Word and take a look at what happened to King Jehoshaphat, what he was facing in these completely overwhelming odds. Have a listen. We're starting, if you have a Bible, grab it, in 2 Chronicles in the Old Testament, chapter 20, beginning at verse 3. Jehoshaphat was afraid. He set himself to seek the Lord and proclaimed a fast throughout all Judah. Judah assembled to seek help from the Lord. From all the towns of Judah they came to seek the Lord. Jehoshaphat stood in the assembly of Judah and Jerusalem in the house of the Lord before the new court and said, O Lord, God of our ancestors, are you not the God in heaven? Do you not rule over all the kingdoms of the nations? In your hand are power and might so that no one is able to withstand you. Did you not, O our God, drive out the inhabitants of this land before your people Israel and give it forever to the descendants of your friend Abraham? They have lived in it, and in it have built you a sanctuary for your name, saying, If disaster comes upon us, the sword, judgment, or pestilence, or famine, we will stand before this house and before you, for your name is in this house, and cry to you in our distress, and you will hear and save. See now, the people of Ammon and Moab and Mount Seir, whom you would not let Israel invade when they came from the land of Egypt, and whom they avoided and did not destroy, they reward us now by coming to drive us out of your possession that you have given us to inherit. O God, will you not execute judgment upon them? For we are powerless against this great multitude that is coming up against us. We do not know what to do. But our eyes are on you. Meanwhile, all of Judah stood before the Lord with their little ones, their wives, and their children. See, Jehoshaphat didn't let his fear immobilize him. He didn't get into a flap and into a panic. In the face of overwhelming odds, he turned to God. Sometimes that's the only way that God gets our attention. I'd like to be able to tell you that I first turned to God because I was wise and loving and understood that Jesus was the Son of God. But if I told you that, I'd be lying. I needed to be hit across the back of the head with a lump of 4x2 before God could get my attention. Overwhelming odds. That's what did it for me. I turned to God in the middle of fear. And for me, it was a last resort. But for Jehoshaphat, God was his first port of call. Now, a king is supposed to have all the answers. A king like Jehoshaphat should have a powerful army and contingency plans based on a comprehensive threat assessment. He should be self-reliant, a man for the people to respect and to follow and to trust for in their safety and their future. But listen again to what Jehoshaphat says when he's praying to God in 2 Chronicles chapter 20, verse 12. O God, will you not execute judgment upon them? For we are powerless against this great multitude that is coming up against us. We do not know what to do, but our eyes are on you. I relate to this. When I stepped out of a secure

pure, well-paid job as a consultant into full-time ministry, that was a step of faith. Leaving security behind to serve God, and I cannot begin to tell you how many times since then I have been in that place that Jehoshaphat and his people were in. See, I started out with this naive notion that if I was going to be about God's work, well, it should be easy. And yet so many times people and circumstances have conspired to be against God's work. Every couple of years, our board gets together to do some strategic planning. That's important, and the strat plan always looks good on paper. Gives us a sense of what direction we think that God wants us to head in. And then invariably, all hell breaks loose because the enemy wants to overwhelm us. He doesn't want to see God's will done here on earth as it is in heaven. And that's what's going on with Jehoshaphat and Judah. Remember, these are God's chosen people. The king honored God, and by all accounts, he was wise and competent. But in the face of overwhelming odds, he admitted to God, "We do not know what to do." So what was the solution? How did he cope with this? And in the same sentence, the same breath, he said, "But our eyes are on you." I wonder sometimes when I see people who profess to believe in Jesus running around in panic, wasting so much of their energy complaining and worrying and being afraid. See, it takes a lot of energy to be afraid, you realize. I wonder if they spent even half of that amount of energy having their eyes on God, how much better off they'd be. You and I, we can't help but be afraid. Jehoshaphat was afraid. It's a natural human reaction. I'm not here to tell you somehow to pretend that you're not afraid when fear is rocking you to the very core. That's ridiculous. But it's what we do when fear strikes that makes all the difference. When we panic, we burn energy. When we're frozen and immobilized, that's probably the end of us. That's what fear does. It stops us dead in our tracks. We go nowhere. Had Jehoshaphat done that, he and all his people would have been dead, literally. Or we can just turn and look at God and say, "You know something, Lord, this is so huge. I just don't know what to do, but my eyes are on you. I'm just going to wait on you. I don't know what you're going to do. I don't even know if you're going to show up. But no matter what, my eyes are on you." And here's the bit that blows me away about this story. It's this. That God wasn't Jehoshaphat's last resort. God was his first port of call. He trusted in the sovereign grace of God. Jehoshaphat was afraid, but he set himself to seek the Lord and proclaimed a fast throughout all Judah. I wonder how different things would be amidst our fear if instead of running around spending all that energy on panic, or instead of running to the phone to talk to a friend, if we first ran to God. If the very first thing we did was to take stock and in our hearts, deep inside somewhere, decided to set ourselves to seek the Lord. God, the first point of call, rather than the last resort. I'm Bernie Diamond, and you're listening to Christianity Works. Hey, life can be hard work some days, and as that daily grind just kind of grinds away at us, it's easy to forget that Jesus died and rose again to give us victory over our sin, over our circumstances. Victory. I guess we shouldn't be surprised. After all, the Word of God is alive and active. Amen? So I'd love to encourage you too to live your life in victory. Now let's head straight back into the Word of God, because honestly, He's always up to something good in our lives. Well, so how did it end? Was Jehoshaphat's trust misplaced or well placed? Let's take a look. 2 Chronicles chapter 20, beginning at verse 14. "The Spirit of the Lord came upon Jehaziel of Zechariah, son of Benai, son of Jael, son of Mattaniah, a Levite of the sons of Asaph, in the middle of the assembly. He said, 'Listen, all of Judah and its inhabitants of Jerusalem and King Jehoshaphat, thus says the Lord to you, do not fear or be dismayed at this great multitude, for the battle is not yours but God's. Tomorrow, go down against them. They will come up by the ascent of Ziz, and you will find them at the end of the valley before the wilderness of Jeruel. This battle is not for you to fight. Take your position
Stand still and see the victory of the Lord on your behalf, O Judah and Jerusalem. Do not fear or be dismayed. Tomorrow go out against them and the Lord will be with you. Then Jehoshaphat bowed down with his face to the ground, and all of Judah and all the inhabitants of Jerusalem fell down before the Lord, worshipping the Lord. And the Levites of the Kohathites and the Korahites stood up to praise the Lord, the God of Israel, with a very loud voice. They rose early in the morning and went out in the wilderness of Tekoa. And as they went out, Jehoshaphat stood and said, "Listen to me, O Judah and inhabitants of Jerusalem. Believe in the Lord your God, and you will be established. Believe his prophets." When he had taken counsel with the people, he appointed those who were to sing to the Lord and praise him in holy splendor as they went before the army, saying, "Give thanks to the Lord, for his steadfast love endures forever." As they began to sing and praise, the Lord set an ambush against the Ammonites, Moab, and Mount Seir, who had come against Judah, so that they were routed. For the Ammonites and Moab attacked the inhabitants of Mount Seir, destroying them utterly, and when they had made an end of the inhabitants of Seir, they all helped to destroy one another. When Judah came to the watchtower of the wilderness, they looked towards this multitude. They were corpses lying on the ground. No one had escaped. When Jehoshaphat and his people came to take the booty from them, they found livestock in great numbers, goods, clothing, and precious things, which they took for themselves until they could carry no more. They spent 3 days taking the booty because of its abundance. Unbelievable, I hear you say. How could this possibly happen? I'll tell you how. Because Jehoshaphat decided that he would stand and wait on God no matter what the outcome. That's the key. That's the faith that God was looking for. No matter what the outcome, let's take another look. If disaster comes upon us, the sword, judgment, pestilence, or famine, we will stand before this house of God, before you, for your name is in this house, and we will cry out, and you will hear and save. O our God, will you not execute judgment upon them? For we are powerless against this great multitude that is coming against us. We do not know what to do, but our eyes are on you. This is the do-or-die faith that God is looking for. And when we place our faith in God in this way, for the things that are completely out of our control, right when that tsunami hits, his Spirit and his Word come along and witness his truth to us. This battle is not for you to fight. The battle belongs to God. Take your possession, stand still, and see the victory of the Lord on your behalf. Do not fear, do not be dismayed, for tomorrow you will go out against them, and the Lord will be with you. Listen to me. Have you put your trust in Jesus Christ? Have you? Then those times of fear are times when we discover what a beautiful thing it is to trust in the Lord, no matter what is coming against us, no matter what the world throws at us, no matter how overwhelming the odds might be. Those times are the times that we get to stand still and discover in our very own experience that the battle isn't ours. It's not ours at all, but the battle belongs to the Lord. Can I encourage you that if you feel right now that you're on death row, as though there is no tomorrow, to listen to the words of Apostle Paul from his dungeon as he writes in Philippians chapter 4, beginning at verse 6. "Do not worry about anything, but in everything, by prayer and supplication with thanksgiving, let your requests be made known to God. And the peace of God, which passes all understanding, will guard your hearts and your minds in Christ Jesus." Finally, beloved, whatever is true, whatever is honorable, whatever is just, whatever is pure, whatever is pleasing, whatever is commendable, if there is any excellence, and if there is anything worthy of praise, think about those things. Keep on doing the things that you have learned and received and heard and seen in me. And the God of peace will be with you. See, that's the word of the Lord for us today. Jehoshaphat knew it and learned it again in his experience. The people of Judah learned it again under the leadership of Jehoshaphat.
this overwhelming army came against them. They couldn't win. It was a no-win situation. And they discovered afresh and anew the battle was not theirs, but the battle belonged to the Lord. And they listened to God through his prophets when he said, "Stand still to see and to watch what the Lord will do for you." Can I encourage you today to remember the battle is not yours. The battle belongs to the Lord. Stand still and watch to see what the Lord will do for you. Our passion here at Christianity Works is to see your life powerfully transformed as you draw ever closer to Jesus in a rich, dynamic relationship with him. And remember, we would love to pray for you. With all my heart, I know that Jesus wants to have a powerful impact on your life to help you be all he made you to be. I'm Bernie Diamond, and I'll catch you again same time next week with another message of God's love, God's grace, and God's power for each one of us in Jesus Christ.

0: listening to Music with the Message of Hope right here on TWR Peer Talk. And that was, of course, Heart of Worship with Draw Me Close. I certainly hope that you are doing well on this beautiful day. It is a beautiful Tuesday in which the Lord has made. And today, let's rejoice in all that we do, in all that we're faced with. Let us make the decision to rejoice and be glad in the Lord. We're now going to turn our attention to the program Running to Win with Dr. Erwin Lutzer.
1: Let us run with endurance the race that is set before us, looking to Jesus, the founder and perfecter of our faith. Many runners seek the glory of Olympic gold, but Christians running life's race have a different motive: to please Jesus. They want to advance His kingdom and bring people to know Him personally. So what's involved in seeking the lost? To find out, stay with us. From the Moody Church in Chicago, this is Running to Win with Dr. Erwin Lutzer, whose clear teaching helps us make it across the finish line. In his series on following Jesus, Erwin Lutzer brings us today to the great mission of Christ. As Jesus himself expressed it, he came to seek and to save that which was lost.
2: Let me begin by asking you a question. What is it that you seek? What is it that you seek? The reason that that question is so important is what we seek is really a reflection of what is in our heart. Because every one of us seeks that which is very valuable to us. We seek that which is most valuable. And if your overriding priority is to seek money, it tells me what is in your heart, or companionship. Or is it that you seek success? Is it that you seek control of individuals? We've all met people who want to so dominate that it is not possible for them to lose. In any discussion, in any arrangement, they must always be the winners because they are seeking strength and power. Jesus said that there are two things that we ought to seek. He said, love the Lord your God with all your heart, with all your mind, and then love your neighbor as yourself. We have His permission to seek passionately God and others. Jesus, of course, when He was here on earth, sought God, the will of the Father, but then He also sought also men. Luke 19:10, the Son of Man is come to seek and to save that which was lost. Jesus had a rather well-defined job description. He knew what He was supposed to be doing, seeking the lost. I want you to take your Bibles and turn to Luke chapter 15 for just a moment. Because in this passage, we have Jesus Christ defending Himself against those who criticized His seeking techniques. Luke 15, Christ is in the company of tax gatherers and sinners who were coming near Him to listen to Him. It says in verse 1. And the Pharisees and the scribes began to grumble, saying, "This man receives sinners and eats with them." Here were two categories of people that were particularly unloved by the Pharisees, who were filled with self-righteousness. Tax gatherers, sinners. And in the Middle East, when you sat down and you ate with people, that was certainly a sign of friendship. It meant that you were trying to become acquainted. It was a sign that you were being friendly and a sign of affection. And Jesus is doing that with these people whom the Pharisees despised. And so they criticized Him. And in order to defend Himself, Jesus told a series of three parables. And the first point of the parable is this: Christ is teaching that people are valuable and you should not be upset if I am seeking them. That's what Christ is emphasizing. The first parable is familiar to us. He said, if there is a person who loses one sheep, does he not leave the 99 in the open pasture and go after the one which is lost until he finds it? Verse 5, and when he has found it, he lays it on his shoulders, rejoicing. And when he comes home, he calls together his friends and his neighbors, saying, rejoice with me, for I have found my sheep which was lost. Christ says, I tell you that in the same way, there will be more joy in heaven over one sinner who repents than over 99 righteous who need no repentance. Christ is saying, if you can value a lost sheep, if that's reason for rejoicing, why are you criticizing me if I value lost men? Then Christ tells another parable. He says, if there is a woman who has 10 silver coins and she loses one, doesn't she light a lamp and sweep the whole house and find it? And when she finds it, Christ says, she rejoices and she calls her friends and says, I found the coin that was lost. We've all had that experience, haven't we? Jesus says, if a woman finds a coin that's been lost, she rejoices. And the point is, if you can get excited about a lost coin that's been found, why is it that you are so callous that you can't rejoice when there is a lost sinner that's found? And then Christ tells the story that is most familiar to us about a lost boy. And once again, Christ is saying, here is a person who is valuable. And of course, the boy does not stand so much in comparison to the lost coin and the lost sheep as he does in contrast. I mean, who would ever say that a boy somehow can even be evaluated on the basis of lost coins or lost sheep? It just doesn't fit the category. Christ is saying, don't you see that a lost sinner is so much more important than other things that we lose? Of course, people are more valuable because, first of all, by virtue of creation, created in the image of God. They are more valuable than the things of this world because of duration. They will last forever. The eternal soul that God creates goes on and on. Remember Matthew chapter 25? These, said Christ, go into everlasting life, but these into everlasting punishment. There is a sense in which the human soul, because it is eternal, is almost unfathomable in its worth. Also, humans are more important because of their duration, their donation. They can ascribe worth to God. They can fulfill the purpose for which they were created. They are more valuable because of salvation. Jesus Christ would have never died on the cross for lost coins and lost sheep, but he did die for lost men and women. And that certainly elevates our value, because if the value of an object is dependent upon the price that is paid for it, Christ forever signified the value of human beings by redeeming us not with silver and gold, but with his precious blood. In fact, in another context, Christ said, of what value is it if a man should gain the whole world and lose his own soul? What if he had all the sheep and found them? What if he had all the silver coins? Of what value would that be if he lost his soul? Christ is saying to bigoted Pharisees, don't you understand that people have value? And I would like to say to you and to me today that what we must do is to expand our understanding of the value of a person. All of us who are parents have seen our children sick, and we know what it's like to look over a bed and see that child writhing with a fever, and we wish that we could change places with him or her. Because we value that child, but do we value that child and forget that there are tens of thousands and millions of other children of the world who are starving and who are dying without a knowledge of Jesus Christ? And we say to ourselves, that child is so precious to me. Yes, but that child is not more precious than other children who do not have the same privileges. Jesus is saying to Pharisees, why is it that you criticize me if I'm eating with sinners? Don't you understand the value of a person? You know that if Christ were to say to some angel, I want you to go down to this earth and live for 50 years as a human being, go through all the trials of humanity, and the reason that I am asking you to do that is because on earth there is a little boy who will be growing up without a father, and that little boy needs to know about Jesus Christ and be saved so that he can live forever in heaven. I have no doubt at all but that any angel in heaven would say, oh, go instantly, because they understand the worth of a human soul. Text says that in heaven there is rejoicing over one sinner that repents. I was looking this week for a quote from C.S. Lewis that I have seen many times, but I wasn't able to find it. But in effect, Lewis says, if only we could look beyond what we see when we see human beings. He said, we may be in a nursing home and see someone who is shriveled, someone who is emaciated, and we think to ourselves, what a pathetic human being. But he said, 5 minutes after death, if we could just see into eternity and recognize that every person is either going to be living in uninterrupted bliss or else in unspeakable horror forever. The value of a person. First of all, he says people are valuable. Secondly, Christ wants to teach very clearly that people are lost. They are lost, they need to be found. He uses the illustration of the sheep. Why? Because sheep, they scatter, they get lost easily, and they cannot find themselves. What is it to be lost, by the way? In all three of the parables, lostness means to be separated from your owner. So the sheep is separated from the shepherd, and the coin is separated from the woman. And also the son is separated from the father. And what Christ says is, sheep go astray and they are unable to find themselves. You say, well, the son found himself. The son found himself in this sense that he was originally with the father and he knew where home was. And also the teaching of the Bible is that no son ever goes home without the prompting of the father in his heart, if you take the analogy to refer to God. No person is able to find himself. And here what Jesus is saying is that God is like a shepherd. By the way, he used three illustrations which irritated these Pharisees because they despised shepherds, they despised women, and they despised a forgiving father. Because in the minds of a Pharisee, a father should never forgive a son who had dishonored the father and dishonored the father's name. So Christ says God is like a shepherd who's looking for a sheep. God is like a woman who is looking for a lost coin. And God is a forgiving father. And the reason that they are seeking is because the objects who are lost cannot find themselves. Listen carefully. The reason that we have to find men and women is because most of them do not know that they are lost. That's the problem. They think to themselves, why do I need Jesus Christ? I'm not lost. I am the captain of my fate. I am the master of my soul. And therefore, they see no need of the warmth of the Father's house because they are enjoying the far country. For every person who comes to Moody Church and says, I want to know more about Jesus Christ, there are 100 in the apartments next to us who will never be found unless someone goes seeking for them. And by the way, notice the text. Those who are seekers are leavers. It says that you leave the 99 and then you go and you seek the one sheep. You leave the coins and then you find the one that is lost. You don't find the people who are lost among those who are already found. You have to leave. We like to go looking for things where we are comfortable. We like to find those who are already in the light. But Jesus, in defending himself, was saying, I'm willing to go where it's dark. I'm willing to go where it's difficult to see. I am willing to leave that I might find.
3: All right, this is Pastor Lutzer. Let me ask you a question. Where do we find the strength to do that? Where do we find the strength to be able to go across the street or next door and share Christ? It is through fellowship with the Father. And that means more than simply praying a few words every day. It means that we learn to pray God's will, and that happens through Scripture.
1: 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Next time, more from the parables of Luke chapter 15. 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
0: We'll be turning our Bibles now to the book of Psalm 63. Bernie Diamond joins us in the Fresh Devotional, this time to share a message called God, You Are My God. That will begin now at 9:45. And then at 9:50, Mrs. Freed will lead us to the top of the hour in a teaching about the incident of the blind beggar, which is made reference in the book of Mark chapter 10. This is a really great message on the way here in Woman to Woman on the station that speaks hope to the world.
5: Have you ever woken up parched with a dry mouth, a scratchy throat, craving water like it's the only thing that matters? Physical thirst is brutal, but soul thirst, that's a different kind of ache, one you can't quench with just a glass of water. Hi, I'm Bernie Diamond, and welcome again to Fresh. Back in 1901, amidst the blazing heat of Western Australia's gold fields, prospectors had to dig deep, sometimes hundreds of feet, just to hit water. Many of them died trying. Not because there was no water, but because they didn't know where to dig, or they gave up too soon. The desert wasn't just hot, it was lethal. Something that King David of Israel knew all too well, Psalm 63, verse 1, God, you are my God. I am searching so hard to find you. I'm thirsty for you like someone in a dry, dry land where there's no water. David wasn't merely being poetic. He was literally in the wilderness running for his life. No temple, no crowds, no comfort, just dry, lonely, desperate terrain. And yet, what did he want more than water? God. Because when your soul's parched, when you've tried everything and yet nothing seems capable of satisfying that deep thirst, God is the only one who can revive you. Not wealth, not comfort, not religion, not rituals. A deep, genuine relationship with God Himself. Look, the question isn't whether or not God's there. Of course He is. The question is, are you digging in the right place? Or are you perhaps too tired to search? God doesn't hide from the thirsty. He satisfies them. So if your soul is dry today, begin with this cry, God, you are my God. And don't stop searching, because that's His word, fresh for you today. Man, there is such incredible power in the Word of God. Power to change lives, power to change your life.

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Inspiring hearts, changing lives. 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

0: Hello, friends. We were thinking together about the very needy woman who reached out and touched the Lord by faith and obtained the blessing that she longed for more than anything else. And today I thought we would remind ourselves of one who so badly wanted to get to Jesus but could not of his own accord because he was blind. To some of us it is a familiar story, but in any case you can read it in Mark chapter 10. This man was known simply as the blind beggar, the son of one called Timaeus. And I expect that he was such a familiar figure that passers-by did not pay too much heed to him, but perhaps some would toss him the odd coin and pass on, imagining that by so doing they were adding to their good works. I have seen this sort of thing so often that it really means nothing. And I remember, too, when I was visiting in Jericho, I thought of this particular incident and visualized it taking place. There would not be much real compassion shown to one who was led to a particular spot day after day and left to sit there by the roadside to collect whatever pittance passers-by cared to drop in front of him. But just the same, he was a human being with all the feelings and emotions of those who had their sight. His hearing may have been extra keen, for he heard the people talking about Jesus of Nazareth, who had been doing wonderful things and was going to pass their way. And it would seem that a sudden fire of hope burned within him as he made up his mind to get the attention of Christ that very day. He was his only hope, just as in the case of the woman. As the crowd gathered around and moved along the road, he raised his voice and he cried out for mercy. He was calling to the Lord, and he wanted him to hear. The deep longing of his heart was expressed in simple language. Jesus, thou son of David, have mercy on me. Not much help from the crowd, for they tried to shut him up and told him to be quiet. Why should he be making a fuss? Just a blind beggar. Don't we find still that there are always those around who will try to stifle the cry for mercy and help simply because they don't want to become involved in the need of another? But this man's sense of need made him persistent in his appeal to the Lord, and it was not lost on Jesus because he heard it. And with all the crowd milling around, he stood quite still, and of all things, he told the people to bring that man to him, the very one that they were trying to silence. His voice was heard, and the Lord recognized the need. How quickly things changed one word from the Master. The urgency of his plea had entered into the ears of the one who came to seek and to save, and to give sight to the blind, among many other blessings. So they turn and tell the man to be comforted because the Lord was calling for him, and in no time he got up and threw away the long garment that could have impeded his walk to Jesus, and very soon he stood before him. The sincerity of his cry had been realized, and Jesus had taken the time to come to a standstill just to meet the need of this one individual. He had stood still to listen, and now he is standing still to act on his behalf. He put a simple question to the man. What wilt thou that I should do unto thee? Put your desire into words. And he didn't have to think how he would reply or wonder if he were using the correct grammar. He simply said, Lord, that I might receive my sight. Nothing else mattered at that moment. He just wanted to be able to see, and he was persuaded that Christ could give him back his sight. It was all done so quickly. Go thy way, thy faith hath made thee whole. And immediately he received sight and followed Jesus in the way. No longer did he need someone to lead him to a particular spot and sit there in darkness, dependent upon the goodness or perhaps the unkindness of others. He looked around and he saw the crowd who had tried to silence him, but he also saw the Christ who had given him his sight. And we read that he followed Jesus in the way. Wouldn't you also, if you had been in his shoes? I think so, because those two seeing eyes would be well focused upon the Lord. The heart of the story seems to me to be centered around the fact that when there was a need made known to the Saviour, he was never too busy to attend to it. He stood still in order to attend to the cry of one in need. And this is not the only time that we read of Jesus standing still in the interests of needy people. He was always doing it, and he is still doing it. When you find yourself with a very special need, are you ever tempted to think that when you make it known to the Lord, your voice is only one of the many that are seeking for his attention, and that it is not possible that the Lord would hear such a cry as yours when he has so many to attend to? So many pleas, prayers, and voices reaching his ears at the same time? Well, if you are tempted to think this way, don't give in to it, for he will pay attention. He will hear you wherever you are, and he will take time to stand still and hear what you have to say. You can have his personal attention, for he knows just what it is that prompts you to cry to him. In this world of ours, there are many people who cannot be reached personally. And if you want to get a message to them, it has to go through other channels before it will reach them. But the wonderful thing about our Christian faith is that we can have a personal hearing from the Lord when we come to him to make our requests known. He invites us to be in direct touch with him, and he encourages us to bring our petitions and tell him about the things that we need. And his ears are open, and his heart is ready to respond. When we come, we don't need to beat about the bush, as it were, before we make our needs known, but just in simple language tell the Saviour all, and he understands. He is master of every language and knows what we are trying to say to him. The blind man simply said, "Lord, that I might receive my sight." He knew the Lord could do it, and his faith was rewarded, just as was that of the woman who touched the hem of his garment. It wasn't just the fact that she touched his clothes, but the faith that was in her heart. What a compassionate Saviour we have. Bring your concerns to him today, and be assured that he will give you his personal attention. No cry for mercy or help will go unheeded. So think about it and act upon it today. Bye-bye, and may the Lord bless you.
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1: It's time to take some bold steps in our faith as we join Mark Jobe now at the top of the hour. And he always has some incredible messages to share with us that encourage our faith. 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
3: Recognize the binding cycles that have affected you and your family. 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Many of us live in a lot of denial, acting like it's not a problem, when everybody on the outside realizes and sees very easily that it is a problem.

0: Welcome to Bold Steps with Mark Jobe. Mark is the founding pastor of New Life Community Church in Chicago. I'm Wayne Shepherd. Mark, great to be with you again. I've heard this phrase from you, cycle breakers and legacy makers. Now, where does that come from?
1: Wayne, I've been using that for quite a while. And I'm not sure exactly when I started, but I remember what led me to it.
0: Okay.
1: I was at a men's conference, and about 500-600 men were there. And I realized in speaking to these men that many of them were simply repeating the pattern that was handed down to them.
0: Oh, sure, yeah.
1: And when I would talk to them about their parents and their grandparents, I realized they're just repeating a cycle. And so there has to be a generation that rises up that says, I will no longer repeat the cycle. I will break the cycle and create a new legacy. And I have seen that over and over. We celebrate cycle breakers, legacy makers.
0: It's such a powerful phrase, and it's going to come into play as we listen now to today's message from the book of Exodus, chapter 20. Here's Mark Jobe.
1: Recently, I changed medical insurances, and there's always a bunch of paperwork that you have to fill out when you apply to a new insurance carrier. And I was struck by the amount of, first of all, by the amount of paperwork. How about it? Then I was struck about the amount of questions they ask about my health. If I've ever had an operation, if I'm using medication, when's the last time I used medication? When's the last time I had an operation? Did I ever have an ingrown toenail or not in my life? And just all these questions that they ask over and over, but I was also equally surprised by the amount of questions they ask about my family. Like, is there anybody in your family that has struggled with diabetes? Did your father or grandfather or mother ever have heart issues or a heart attack? And I thought to myself, hold on a second. They're asking all these questions about my biological relatives, about my mother, my father, my grandfather, my grandmother, my aunts and uncles and brothers and sisters. And you may ask yourself this question, why are they asking so many questions about my family? Isn't this about my health insurance? Oh, there's a reason behind that. The medical community has discovered that whatever is true of your family and the health issues that they struggle with will tend to be the health issues that you struggle with as well, because we're all interconnected and influenced by the genes that we've inherited, by the culture in which we live, by the food that we eat, by the environment that's either healthy or unhealthy. In other words, whatever's your family tendency is going to be your tendency as well. How many of you know what I'm talking about here? In the spiritual realm, it's the same thing. Spiritually, this law applies equally to our lives as well. When you look at your extended family, your father, mother, brothers, sisters, grandfather, great-grandparents, and you look at your extended family, whatever is their strengths and whatever is their weaknesses will tend to also be your strengths and weaknesses. You are a part of a greater community, which is your family, and you are deeply influenced by your family. And that can be a positive and that can be a negative. And for most families, there's both positive and negative involved in that. And some of you don't want to be like your family, or some of you say, hey, there's some really great things about my family, but there's certain things that I want to break out of. And I want you to understand what the Bible has to say about that and how you can break a generational cycle that you're trying to break out of. So listen well, because I believe there's some powerful, powerful message. Some of you, this will be a life-changing message for you. So I want you to listen up, take notes, and allow the Spirit of God to speak into your heart and soul. In 1974, way before many of you were born here, there was an American singer and songwriter, Harry Chapin, that wrote a song titled Cats in the Cradle. Yeah, you've heard of it. In this song, it's about a father that was way too busy to spend time with his son and stood offering vague promises to spend time with him, but he never seemed quite to be able to make time for his son. So as this song plays out, the boy grows up, becomes a man, much like his father, focused on his career, his pursuits, and then the father tries to reach back to him to spend time with him, and it seems like, well, he realizes his son has become just like him, and now he has no time for him. In fact, the final verse of this song says something like this: I've long since retired. My son's moved away. I called him up just the other day. I said, I'd like to see you if you don't mind. He said, I'd love to, Dad, if I can find the time. You see, my new job's a hassle. The kids have the flu, but it's sure nice talking to you, Dad. It's been sure nice talking to you. As I hung up the phone, it occurred to me he'd grown up just like me. My boy was just like me. You know, I have three kids of my own, and I look at them, and it's a scary thing as I look at their lives, and I see myself, my good and my bad, in their lives. How about it? Don't you want to say, where'd you get that? Where'd you learn that from?
2: I think I know.
1: So, as we look at this story of Jacob, Jacob is an incredible story about this whole idea of generational cycles being passed down from one generation to the next. If you're taking notes, I'm going to give you 5 steps today to break the power of generational cycles. 5 steps. They all start with an R, so it's easy to remember. Step number 1, recognize the binding cycles that have affected you and your family. Before you can fight something, you have to know who the enemy is. Before you can reverse something around, you have to actually admit that it's a problem in your life, because oftentimes many of us live in a lot of denial, acting like it's not a problem when everybody on the outside realizes and sees very easily that it is a problem. If you look at Exodus chapter 20, it's one of the Ten Commandments. It talks to us about the Lord our God. And in Exodus chapter 20, verses 5 through 6, it says, I, the Lord your God, am a jealous God. Jealous not in a bad way, but jealous as in a possessive way. Exodus chapter 20, it's one of the Ten Commandments. It talks to us about the Lord our God. And in Exodus chapter 20, verses 5 through 6, it says, I, the Lord your God, am a jealous God. Jealous not in a bad way, but jealous as in a possessive way. You give your life to God,

0: Dear God, I'm a jealous God, visiting the iniquity of the fathers upon the children to the third and fourth generation of those who hate me, but showing mercy to thousands to those who love me and keep my commandments. So nestled right in the Ten Commandments, God is giving a promise and a curse, a blessing and a curse. The curse is the iniquity, which is the sins or trespasses of the parents. They fall into the laps of the children to the third and fourth generation. What does that mean, the third or fourth generation? Well, the first generation obviously is you. The second generation is your sons or daughters. The third generation is your grandchildren. The fourth generation is your great-grandchildren. And what God is saying is that the iniquity of the parents, they fall into the laps to the fourth generation. In other words, some of you are experiencing the effects of what your great-grandparents lived. You're experiencing the influence of your great-grandparents in your life because the iniquity of your great-grandparents, the influence of the great-grandparents has actually fallen into your lap, and you may not even know them, you may not even be aware of it, but you are influenced by the generations that came before you. They severely affect your life. I know some of you are saying, well, Pastor, that's not fair. Well, the great thing is the opposite, is the blessing. Because I thank God that the iniquity falls only unto four generations. But you see, the blessing, it says, but showing mercy to thousands to those who love me and keep my commandments. See, the blessing is more powerful than the curse, and I love that. The curse falls into the four generations, but the blessing falls upon thousands to come after that. The blessing is always more powerful than the curse, and someone better get excited about that, because we're walking in blessing more than we're walking in curses. Now, so let me explain that a little bit. I want to look at the life of Jacob, because we're looking at his life a bit to understand this whole idea of being restored and how our story gets rewritten by the hand of God. If you look at the lifestyle, if you look at Jacob, you realize that Jacob's ancestor, well, his ancestor was Abraham. And if you look at the life of Abraham, you realize that there was positive and negative in Abraham. We know Abraham by most of the positive that he brought. He's considered, when you think faith, you think Father Abraham. How about it? When I used to help out with children when I was years ago, my first ministry at this church, when it was just a really, really, really small church, was to do a VBS, Vacation Bible School. And so we went around the neighborhood, gathered a bunch of kids from the neighborhood. I dressed my buddy up as a clown, and we came, and all these kids came to the neighborhood from the neighborhood. I had about 100 kids that showed up there, and I taught them a song, a big hit called Father Abraham. I don't know if you've ever heard it. Father Abraham had many kids, many sons had Father Abraham. You are one of them, and so am I. So let's just praise the Lord. Right hand, Father Abraham. And we would go through this whole routine and have the kids marching. But it was this whole idea of Father Abraham. Why Father Abraham? Because he's considered the father of faith. By the way, now you know why they kicked me off the worship team.
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0: When you think Mr. Faith, you think Abraham. He believed when his wife was 90 years old and he was 100 that he would have a son. He believed when he went to sacrifice him that God could raise his son from the dead. He believed, and his faith endured for years and years, and out of Abraham came a nation. But although Abraham was very strong and he believed and God really used him, Abraham also had some weaknesses. He was strong in faith and family,

0: His negative cycle was that he was weak in lying and favoritism. And I want you to see it a little bit how it works. So he created a cycle. His children and grandchildren and great-grandchildren tended to be strong in faith and family, but they also tended to struggle when it came to lying and favoritism. I want you to see it. For example, you start with Abraham, who was the father, Abraham and Sarah. Abraham traveled into a country. His wife Sarah was very beautiful, and he thought that the men in this country would want to kill him to get his wife. And so he was concerned that they would kill him to take his wife. And so he told Sarah, his wife, hey, don't tell people that you're my wife. Tell them that you're my sister, so therefore they won't be looking at killing me. She was a godly woman, but she was also a good-looking woman. And Abraham lied to make sure that he wouldn't experience danger. His son Isaac married a wife named Rebekah. She also was very beautiful. And by the way, that Abraham and Sarah, that's found in Genesis chapter 12. Isaac and Rebekah is found in Genesis chapter 26, verses 6 through 11. And he did the very same thing that Abraham did. He went into a country. His wife was very beautiful. He told Rebekah, hey, Rebekah, don't tell people you're my wife. Tell them you're my sister so they won't kill me and try to take you. And so he lied. And actually, the leader of that area took Rebekah into his fold of women. And one day, Isaac was visiting her, and he looked out the window, and he saw that Isaac was caressing Rebekah. And he said, hold on, that doesn't look very brotherly, sisterly to me. And he realized that they had lied to him. Where did he learn that from? Father who? Father Abraham. He learned how to lie because he had seen his dad lie, and he did the exact same thing with his wife. So that's the next generation. Now, Isaac and Rebekah have two sons, and you remember their names. They're twins. What are their names? Jacob and Esau. And suddenly you see in Jacob and Esau that now they are lying as well. Jacob lies to rob the birthright from his brother Esau, and Rebekah's involved in that whole deception and deceit. Why? Because Abraham had created a culture of lying and deceit. It was okay. And Isaac had embraced that culture of lying and deceit. It was okay. And his wife had embraced it. And so now Jacob and Esau have a culture passed down to them of lying and deceit. In other words, what was communicated to them is if life gets hard and you don't want the consequences, don't tell the truth, just lie about it. And that became the culture of the family. And then you see that Jacob had 10 sons with one wife and two sons from another wife, his great-grandchildren. And his two sons, he showed favoritism to. So his 10 sons decided that they would take Joseph and that they would sell him into slavery into Egypt. And they lied to his father, and they took his coat, dipped it into some blood, and came to his father, and they said, look, a wild animal has killed your son. So now you have four generations of liars and compromisers. And four generations of people that show favoritism to one son or another. Why? You have the strong generation of faith, but you also have the strong generation of lying and favoritism manifested in their life. And it came to Joseph, who's the fourth generation. And I love the story of Joseph because let me tell you something about Joseph. Joseph became a cycle breaker and a legacy maker. Joseph decided this stops with my generation. And Joseph finally told the truth about his life and about his brothers. And Joseph took his entire family and What Joseph did made his entire family confess what they had done. And Joseph took his whole family to another generation, to another line, to another place. He prospered his entire family. God used him in a powerful way because he became a cycle breaker, legacy maker. So let me tell you, some of you here are called to be Josephs. You had a line after line after line handed down to you. Now, I don't know exactly what your family line is like. And I don't know what's fallen into your lap. But I think there's a couple questions that you can ask yourself, like, what is the binding tendencies of my life? Is there a pattern in my family's past? Do my siblings and children struggle with the same tendencies? Because I think if you look close enough, you're going to see both the good and both the bad. How about it? How many of you know what the tendencies of your family are? I'm not going to ask you to shout it out loud, but how many of you say, I know what the tendencies of my family are? Okay. All right. Most of us have a general idea of what it is. So you start recognize it. The first thing is you recognize, you're honest about it. You have to understand what it is. The second R, number two, is you need to repent of the part of your part in repeating your family sin cycles. You are not responsible for what your family has done, but you are affected by it. Hey, I'm not responsible for the fact that Adam sinned against God. I wasn't even there. I didn't even know Adam. I wasn't there in the garden. But yet, I'm going to tell you something. I have been deeply affected by Adam's choices. Because when I was born with a sin nature. And that sin nature was passed down to me through the genealogy of Adam. Everyone that's born after Adam, man or woman, has inherited the sin nature. So although I'm not responsible for what Adam did, I am affected by what he's done in my life. Are you tracking with me? You are not responsible for what your ancestors have done. You are not responsible for the mistakes that your father or grandparents or great-grandparents have done, but you are affected by their choices in your life, and you have to live with those choices. But let me tell you what you are responsible for. You are responsible for perpetuating the cycle over and over. What your parents did, grandparents did, great-grandparents did, what your family has done at large, that's not your responsibility. But what is your responsibility is your part in repeating a sin cycle. Nehemiah chapter 1, verse 6 through 7 says, "When I heard these things, I sat down and wept. For some days I mourned and I fasted and I prayed before the God of heaven. I confessed the sins of we Israelites, including my father's house and myself, have committed against you." Do you see what he's confessing? He says, I'm a part of a nation that sinned in this area. And I'm a part of a family that sinned in this area. And by the way, I myself also have sinned in this area. It's like someone in Chicago saying, Lord, forgive Chicago for the violence that is perpetuated against our young people. And Lord, forgive us because in my family there's been violence also perpetuated, especially by young men. And oh God, forgive me because I also have been violent and perpetuated that as well.
1: 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This is Bold Steps, and you're listening to the Bible teaching of Mark Job. 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And loving God also means sharing His message with others. 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
3: 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And in today's episode, we'll explore the power of the King in Psalm 2 with our teacher, John Matthews, and we'll find out why Kiss the Son matters for believers. So, of course, we'll be learning how to respect God's rule and be protected in the process in today's episode of Mission 66. Now, we do have Turning Point with David Jeremiah coming up in a few minutes, and he'll be teaching us how to face our fears with faith as we study Psalm 34. But first up, I do have a beautiful song by John Moen featuring Rachel Robinson. It's called The Goodness of God.

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1: If you're a Christian, you're armed with the most effective weapon available for overcoming fear. It's your faith. Today on Turning Point, Dr. David Jeremiah continues his look at four ways faith can help you defeat fear. Straight from someone who faced down his fears time and time again. Returning to the 34th Psalm, here's David with the conclusion of his message, Facing Our Fears with Faith.
2: You know, friends, we live in a fearful world, and all you have to do is turn on the television at night and listen to the horrible things that have happened all over the world, and some of them close to where you live. And if you're not careful, you can lay awake at night, or throughout the day, you can meditate on how difficult it is to live in a fearful world. Maybe you have children and grandchildren, great-grandchildren, as we do, and you worry for them because of all the dangers that lurk in the dark places. But the Bible tells us we don't have to live with fear. We can get up every morning and put our trust in God and believe that God will care for us and believe that He will be with us in every situation. We're talking about this whole issue as we study the 34th Psalm, which is one of my favorite portions of God's Word. And now with our hearts open, our minds open to the truth, here is part two of Psalm 34, Facing Our Fears with Faith.
3: You know, it's a courageous thing to sing praise to the Lord when we don't feel like it. Mostly when we're afraid, we don't feel like singing to the Lord. To begin to lift up His name when we are cast down. But the courage of obedience at this point may be the most important principle I have ever learned about dealing with the difficult moods and modes of life. Sometimes we have to do what we do out of obedience and watch how the Lord takes that and turns everything around for us. Sometimes we have to say, Lord, I'm going to worship You today, and I do not feel like worshiping You, but here I go. One of the reasons we are so blessed in this generation is that we can carry worship and the means of worship around with us wherever we go, in our CDs, in our cars, in our phones. We're never away from the opportunity to plug in to some worship song that we know that honors the Lord and begin to lift up His name in praise. My suggestion to you in your fearful moments, when your anxiety starts to reach its fingers out and clutch at your heart, find some praise music that has meant something to you in the past, something that you know well, and just begin to sing it. Whether you're a good singer or not, lift your voice up in joyful praise to the Lord. Sing along with the singers on the CD. Praise the name of God. Through It All was written by a man named Andre Crouch. The song came out near the time when I went through an experience with a sickness in my wife's life, which was very difficult for me, and I took that song, I had just heard it for the first time, and I put it in my car. It was a cassette player. It wasn't an 8-track, so don't look at me like that. Yeah, right. It was a cassette player, and I played that song over and over again. I actually wore the tape out. Through it all, I've learned to trust in Jesus. I've learned to trust in God. And that song ministered to my heart and got me through that time. I learned the words. I sang with the musicians. And I've discovered that in almost every situation that God has put me in my life, He's given me a song. When I came back here for the first time after having been gone to take the therapy for the cancer I had, the choir knew the song God had given me. They sang it the first day I came back. And I was melted on the front row listening to it. I want you to know when you're going through a time of fear, here's what you should do. Lord God, give me a song. Go back through the music you know and ask God to give you a song and let that song play on the CD of your heart. And God will begin to wipe away the fear and anxiety from your life. What did David do? He offered up worship to the Lord. Secondly, when we are afraid, we can own our own problem. I only have a moment to mention this, but isn't it interesting that David comes before the Lord at this moment and he is filled with humility? David is not arrogant. He is filled with humility. Look down at your Bibles in the 34th chapter and the Psalm and notice verse 6. This poor man cried out and the Lord heard him. David didn't say this strong man because he wasn't feeling all that strong. He'd just been totally embarrassed. He had to fake insanity to escape the situation he got himself in because he walked away from the direct paths of God. This poor man cried out to God. And God said, no, I only accept the strong. No. This poor man cried out and the Lord heard him and delivered him from all of his fears. One of the things that's very difficult for us to learn how to do as Christians is to be honest in our prayers. Somewhere along the way, we got the idea that even in our private time, our prayers have to be very proper with all the right language and all of that. But David doesn't give us any way to follow that pattern. For in this passage of Scripture, over and over again, we discover different terms for prayer that David uses. He realizes his own weakness. He says, I am poor. And in essence, he was. He'd had no food. He had no weapon until he borrowed one. He was alone and abandoned. But he cried out to the Lord. You say, Pastor Jeremiah, how do I do this? What do you want me to say? Say what's in your heart. Maybe a good place to start would be, Lord, I am afraid of, or because, and fill in the blank. What do we usually do? Lord, help me in my time of fearfulness. No, no. Lord God, I come to you today because I'm so fearful of the future. I thought we had the future laid out and the future disappeared during this time. And Lord God, what do we do? I feel the fear clutching at my heart. Whatever it is, tell the Lord in living color. Read the Psalms and you will discover David left nothing out. David cried out to the Lord, and in his words, he told God exactly how he was feeling. And you say, well, didn't God already know? Yes, but God wanted to know that David knew. And David cried out in fear. And I find that to be so helpful to me. That's what happens when I journal. I become very precise in what I tell the Lord, and it's usually far more definitive than the generalities that usually find their ways into our prayers. He offered up praise, he owned his own problem, and then he overcame through prayer. This poor man cried out, and the Lord heard him. In this passage of Scripture, there are a number of phrases for prayer. Some of them are pretty interesting. Verse 4, I sought the Lord. Verse 6, this poor man cried out. Verse 10, those who seek the Lord. Verse 17, the righteous cry out. Interestingly enough, the term cry out is twice found in this list. And it's a very interesting term. I'm going back to speak at the Brooklyn Tabernacle in New York City. And I have so many wonderful memories of that church because I was there during some challenging days in my life. I was there, first of all, when I had found out that I was sick. And those people all promised to pray for me, which was such an encouragement. I went back after I had gotten better. And that's when I found out that those people have a different way of intercession. One after another, they came up to me and they said to me, oh, Dr. Jeremiah, we cried out to God for you. Every one of them said that. We cried out to God for you. Didn't say we prayed for you. We asked God to heal you. We cried out to God for you. How many of you know there's prayer and then there's crying out to God? And all of us have cried out to God in moments of fear and uncertainty. We don't worry about being proper then, do we? We get rid of all our these and thous and we divorce ourselves from a commitment to Christianese and we just tell God what's in our heart. Cried out to God. Perhaps you're some among those who sometimes say to me, well, Pastor, I cry out to God and I pray and it doesn't seem like anything gets better. This thing is a gigantic struggle for me and I don't know if I want to go through it again. I was reminded of a passage of writing by C.S. Lewis that's in Mere Christianity, the primer on Christianity that he gave us. And it's something that I think we all have to take to heart today. Here's what C.S. Lewis says about the issue of our moods and our feelings when we pray. He says, faith is the art of holding on to things your reason once accepted, in spite of your changing moods. For moods will change, whatever view your reason may take. He says, I know that by experience. Now that I am a Christian, I do have moods in which the whole thing looks very improbable to me. But when I was an atheist, I had moods in which Christianity looked terribly probable to me. That is why faith is such a necessary virtue. Here's my favorite phrase. Unless you teach your moods where to get off, you can never be a sound Christian. Isn't that true? If you let your Christianity be ruled by your moods, here's how C.S. Lewis tells you you end up. He says, a creature like that is a creature dithering to and fro, with its beliefs really dependent on the weather and the state of one's own digestion. Not a very good foundation for your faith. In these days of fearfulness, we have a choice to make. Even when we don't understand, maybe we feel like the ceiling is brass and our prayers aren't getting out of the room. What we need to do then is really concentrate on what we know. We need to say, Lord God, I don't understand why this continues or why I do not sense an answer from you. But what I do know is that you're a loving God, that you sent your Son into this world for my salvation. And you've promised that in the giving of Jesus, you would also give us freely all things. I know that you answer prayer. I may not feel that you're answering mine, but I know that you have heard me. I continue to wait for the answer, and I will not be dissuaded by the fact that I'm having a bad day. That's where our faith enters into our fears. That's when we decide that we have a choice that we can make. We can listen to God's word and take our cue from Him. I know things are scary, just as for me, for you. But I've chosen to take my cues from the Almighty. Finally, when we are afraid, we can obtain God's provision. I can only summarize this, but let me tell you that several times in this psalm, we are told that when David prayed, God heard and he delivered him. That was the message of the psalm. In fact, the words saved or deliver are found six times in the psalm. Verse 4, he heard me and delivered me from my fears. Verse 6, the Lord heard him and saved him out of all his troubles. Verse 17 and 18, the righteous cry out and the Lord hears and delivers them out of all their troubles. The Lord is near to those who have a broken heart and saves such as have a contrite spirit. Verse 19, many are the difficulties of the righteous, but the Lord delivers him out of them all. How many of you know that when we pray to God in the time of fear, he delivers us? He may not take the fearful thing away, but he delivers us from the spirit of fear and gives us the spirit of love and power and a strong mind. How many are thankful for the deliverance of the Lord here? Amen. Not only does God give us deliverance, he gives us the deliverer. Notice what it says in Psalm 34. The angel of the Lord, verse 7, encamps all around those who fear him. Let me just break that out for you. You know who the angel of the Lord is? It's the Lord Jesus himself. You say, man, this is the Psalms. He doesn't come until Luke. In the Old Testament, in several places, we have what we call the pre-incarnate appearance of Jesus Christ. The theological term for it is a Christophany, an appearance of Christ in the Old Testament before he is actually born. Somebody says, how does that happen? Well, the same way that happened when Jesus was born of a virgin without the agency of a man and became the miracle child. If God could bring him into the world for the 30 years he was on this earth that way, don't you think he could give him an opportunity to visit now and again before he came? And he did. In certain situations, the Lord Jesus appears as a theophany, a Christophany in the Old Testament. And here's one. The word angel of the Lord appears three times, once in Psalm 34 and twice in Psalm 35. The angel of the Lord is the Lord Jesus himself, pre-incarnate Jesus. And David said, when I was in fear in the cave and I was overwhelmed with what had happened and what was happening, the angel of the Lord encamped all around me. And what I want to tell you, friends, is this. When you go through your time of fear, God not only promises you deliverance, he promises you the deliverer himself. He comes to set up his camp in your heart. And the most fearful time you will ever have as a follower of Christ will probably be the time when you sense the presence of the Lord like you have never sensed him before, because the Lord delights to encamp in the trouble and terror of his people. He comes himself to bring us encouragement, the presence of the Lord. I've been there once or twice when I felt as if I could reach out and touch him. I don't have that experience often. Both of them were times when I was very much afraid. Oh, how blessed we are to know this. That if we trust the Lord and we worship him and we pray to him and we tell him what's in our heart, the Lord promises to deliver us from our fears and to send the deliverer himself into our very lives. If I were a fearful person, and I don't think I am. I mean, I've had my moments, but I don't live there. But if I were a fearful person, I probably would go and buy Max Licato's book. I don't have any stake in that, but it's a great book. But I think the most practical thing I would do would be to take the verses that are in the Bible that promise us the Lord's help in times of stress, and I would get acquainted with them. And I thought what I'd do today as we close is just give you my favorite ones. I have about 6 or 7. Write down the address. That's very important, and I'll tell you what to do with that address. Write down every scripture's address. The address of the first one is Deuteronomy 31:6. Be strong and of a good courage, and do not fear nor be afraid of them. For the Lord your God, he is the one who goes with you. He will not leave you nor forsake you. Deuteronomy 31:6. Psalm 27:1. The Lord is my light and my salvation. Whom shall I fear? The Lord is the strength of my life. Of whom shall I be afraid? Psalm 27:1. Psalm 56:3. Whenever I am afraid, I will trust in you. In God, I will praise his word. In God, I have put my trust. I will not fear. What can flesh do to me? Psalm 56:3. Psalm 118, verse 6. The Lord is on my side. I will not fear. What can man do to me? Proverbs 3:25-26. For those of you who fear terrorism and what can happen in our nation, here's a great one. Do not be afraid of sudden terror, nor of trouble from the wicked when it comes, for the Lord will be your confidence and will keep your foot from being caught. Proverbs 29:25, the fear of man brings a snare. Whoever trusts in the Lord shall be safe. And maybe the best of all, Isaiah 41:10, fear not, for I am with you. Be not dismayed, for I am your God. I will strengthen you. Yes, I will help you. I will uphold you with my righteous right hand. Now, I've given you these verses in the order in which they appear in the Bible. Here's my suggestion. If you can remember one of them, I'm going to tell you how you can remember all of them. Go to the first verse that I gave you, which is in Deuteronomy. And in the margin of Deuteronomy 31:6, write Psalm 27:1. Go to Psalm 27:1, and in the margin of Psalm 27:1, write Psalm 56:3. Do that in all of these passages, and when you get to Isaiah 41:10, write Deuteronomy 31:6. If you find one of them, you found them all. Amen? I'm counting on the fact that you might be able to remember one out of all of these. That's how I work. But what a blessing when you find your own little reference that you put in your own Bible to help you in times of fearfulness. And then read those verses. Just follow them through, and you'll never forget them. God will use his word to strengthen your heart and to bring peace in the times of fear. There's one other verse about faith. I'm not even going to ask you to turn to it. I'm just going to tell you what it says. There's a verse in the New Testament that says that there are some people who live all of their lives in the bondage of fear because of their fear of death. It goes on to say that Jesus Christ came into this world to remove that bondage and to take away that fear. Perhaps the greatest fear that we face, and certainly the most powerful and the final one, is the fear of death. And the Bible says that God has made a plan for us so that the fear of death never has to be an issue for us again. Now, I want to say this, and I don't want you to think I'm trying to be spiritual arrogant. I am not afraid of death. I don't want to die. Please don't get those two things mixed up. I'm not afraid of death, and I don't want to die. But I know a lot of people that death to them is a terror. For them, death is something they can't deal with, something they can't even talk about. Death is the undiscussed subject. And here's what the Bible says. When you get Jesus as your Savior, the fear of death, you can take it off your list. You don't have to be afraid again. You know why? Because the Bible says when he comes to live within your heart, he takes away your sin and he makes you fit for heaven. And when you die, you don't really die. You just go in the ground as a body and your soul goes immediately to be with the Lord, waiting the rapture when our bodies will be resurrected and we will spend eternity with the Lord. You know how the Bible says it for a Christian? Absent from the body, present with the Lord. When I die, I just got graduated. That's all. I went to be with the Lord. I'm not afraid to die. I don't want to die. I got a lot of living yet I want to do here on this earth, and I want to serve the Lord for as long as I can. But I don't lay awake at night thinking, oh my goodness, what if I die? The Bible says that if you put your trust in Jesus Christ, you will never die. You say, now, Pastor, that can't be right. No, it's right. What that means is you will never die spiritually. You know what it means to die spiritually? It means to be separated forever from God. Spiritual death is similar to physical death. Physical death means to be separated from your body. But spiritual death means you are separated from God forever, and there is no cure for that problem. The only way you can be sure you will not die spiritually is to accept Christ as your Savior and your Lord. The old adage is this: born once, die twice. Born twice, die once. And maybe not even then, because I think we're going to be around when the Lord comes back. We might even beat the first death. So here's my question to you. Do you want to spend the rest of your life, wherever you are on the age cycle, wondering and worrying and being afraid of death, or do you want to settle it once and for all and say, Lord Jesus, thank you for coming into this world to pay the penalty for my sin? I receive you as my Savior. I accept what you did on the cross as full payment for my sin. I know that one day I will be with you forever, and I am not afraid of what's coming in the future because my hand is in your hand. I covet that for every person. I can't fix all of your fears, but I can help you fix that one if you put your trust in him.
2: Amen. You know, there's a lot of people out there with man-made formulas to tell you what to do when you have anxiety or fear. But I just find reading the Bible, you find some of the greatest principles for dealing with that you will find anywhere. And it reminds me that all truth is God's truth. If it's true, it ultimately originated with God. And instead of going through all the layers, why don't you just go to the source itself, the Word of God, and find out what he has to say about what's going on in your life. If you read widely in the Word of God, you will find the truth. We're trying to help you do that by bringing some of the key passages together in this series called Making Sense of It All, Seeing the World with a Biblical Perspective. And we'd like you to know that these passages are powerful for you. Hey, don't forget we have a magazine that adds value to your life as well. It coordinates all the things we're talking about on the air. It gives you much to look at and read and study and meditate upon, and ask about it when you call to write today.
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1: 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And in these next 15 minutes, we'll be joining Dr. Richard Bennett in the Way of Truth, who shares from Psalm 24 in a message called Standing on Holy Ground.

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1: Are you concerned with the moral atmosphere that prevails in your land? During the 1950s, a group of people were gathering for prayer in the Outer Hebrides. They were concerned with the spiritual conditions that prevailed in their islands at that time. As a result, they were asking God to send a movement of the Holy Spirit that was specifically designated as revival. In the middle of this meeting, one participant became concerned with two or three phrases that are found in Psalm 24. I invite you today to open your Bible to that psalm. Those very phrases are to be the basis of our consideration in this message and also a subsequent study. In that prayer meeting, the speaker said, "We have been praying for revival, but have we been fulfilling the conditions that make it possible for God to send revival in our midst?" My friends, I have discovered that it's possible for me to be so concerned with the need and the moral climate around me that I do not let God so speak to me that I may become the vehicle of His blessing to others. There are two basic reasons why you and I may become concerned about the condition of our land. The first I believe to be fundamentally selfish. The second I believe to be fundamentally spiritual. As we become aware of the alarming conditions around us, we can see very clearly that our comfortable way of life is threatened. This is not a worthy motive for praying for revival. Politically, there may be upheavals. Economically, there may be deep disaster. And when economic disaster strikes, of course the comforts and conveniences of our life are threatened and challenged. Socially, there is and can be increasing disarray, and it's not nice to go into an atmosphere where tension prevails. Educationally, there may be deep and tragic degeneration. All this, of course, is a cause for concern. But such a concern, I suggest, is primarily self-centered. It is concerned with my country, my children, my comfort. Strange as it may seem, that is not a worthy motive for praying for revival. Of course, I don't belittle the fact that you and I are taught and challenged in the Word of God to pray for those in authority over us. The Lord Jesus Himself commanded that we should pray for our daily bread. Any responsible Christian parent spends much time in praying for his children. But to pray for a child or a nation's ruler, or even to pray for our daily bread, is something far different from praying for revival. The second reason we may become concerned about the condition of our land is because we have seen ourselves in the light of God's holiness. I believe David saw himself in the light of God's holiness as he recorded that psalm that would accompany the Ark of the Covenant as it was to ascend the hill and take up its position in Jerusalem. As he had seen himself in the light of God's holiness, so there was fear and faith that permeated the words that he penned. As a result of seeing ourselves in the light of God's holiness, we can no longer condone in ourselves what we condemn in other people. Such hypocrisy has no place in the light of the holy presence of Almighty God. When God has dealt with us, then with a selflessness, we become concerned about the faithlessness in the politicians. We become concerned about the deceit that's so evident in much of the teaching in our schools. We become deeply concerned about the misrepresentation in the advertising media and the dishonesty and lust in society at large. That means that we are desperate for revival, but such desperation is born because we have spent time in the presence of the holy. That's why, of course, David asked the question, "Who shall stand in his holy place?" We find it in Psalm 24 and verse 5. There are two questions there. In a sense, the questions are one, and yet in a sense, the questions are definitely distinctive. The first question, "Who shall ascend into the hill of the Lord?" is a question that can be transliterated, "Who can carry a holy God into a sinful neighborhood?" You see, David was to see the Ark of the Covenant carried up the hill to Jebus, and Jebus was to become Jerusalem, and he was wondering who was worthy to carry such a type of the holiness of God into a place that should be the city of God. He indeed recognized that there needed to be clean hands and a pure heart if man were to carry God into a sinful neighborhood. But the second question is somewhat different, for it says, who shall stand in his holy place? If the first question means who can carry an holy God into a sinful neighborhood, the second question surely means who can carry a sinner's need into the presence of an holy God? Who can enter by prayer into the true city of God, where God Almighty sits enthroned in eternal light? Just as the furniture in the Ark of the Covenant speaks of the holiness of God, so David's previous experience with the Ark of the Covenant speaks very definitely of the holiness of God, the holiness of God that can bring death, and the holiness of God that can bring blessing. It's very interesting that in the immediate past, the presence of the Ark of the Covenant had brought death to one and blessing to another. My friends, it is God's holiness today that you and I need to see with spiritual clarity. Who can ascend into the hill of the Lord? Who can stand in his holy presence? These questions are basic to revival. Who amongst us can really penetrate in prayer the true city of God? Who amongst us can enter into the place where our God sits enshrouded and enthroned in eternal light and eternal holiness? It's a very wonderful thing to see that the Ark of the Covenant was awesome. As I say, it symbolized the holy presence of God in every detail. In the immediate past, one called Uzzah had paid disrespect to the presence of God as it was typified in the Ark. As a result, he'd clumsily reached out his hand and tried to steady the ark as it wobbled upon its cart. As the oxen had stumbled, so he tried to prop up the Ark of the Covenant in order to stop it from falling to the ground. If the Ark of the Covenant represents the presence and the holiness of God, and it surely does, I want to say, my friends, that the Ark of the Covenant does not need to be propped up by a disobedient servant called Uzzah. The Levites should have carried the Ark of the Covenant, and the Levites were commanded that they should not touch that Ark. Here one was callously and carelessly disregarding the presence of God, and familiarity caused him to reach out boldly, boldness that became brazenness, in order to touch the forbidden Ark of the Covenant. As a result, he fell instantaneously dead to the ground. It was not the Ark of the Covenant that was in danger of falling. God's holiness, my friends, shall never waver, even in this corrupt and distorted generation. It was the faith of Uzzah that fell, and with his faith fell his very life. This awesome respect for the Ark caused David to leave it in the house of Obed-Edom. But he noticed that when the Ark of the Covenant was with Obed-Edom, so the blessing of God was with Obed-Edom. For not only did the Ark of the Covenant bring death to those who disrespected it, but it brought blessing to those who honored it. As the Ark of the Covenant symbolized both death and blessing, and it also symbolized the presence of the Almighty, David said,

0: And Goforth's book, By My Spirit, an amazing story of the Holy Spirit's work in revival from the experience of Jonathan Goforth in China. I remember reading in that book an account of a meeting. In that meeting, which had gone on now for some 3 days, and this was in the fourth day, and the presence of God was beginning to be felt amongst the people. The benediction had been pronounced. The leader of the meeting said, after the meeting had continued for about 3 hours, I pronounced the benediction. Immediately cries went up from all over the audience, please have pity on us and let the meeting go on. For days we haven't been able to sleep, and it will be just the same for another night if you don't give us a chance to get rid of our sin now. My friend, when God comes near, time begins to pass into eternity. And our only concern is that we shall get rid of our sin, that we shall know clean hands and a pure heart, that we shall confess that we've lifted up our soul to vanity and that we've sworn deceitfully. It is to those that there shall come the blessing of the Lord. Will you stand in his holy place as we bow in prayer? O God Almighty, holy and eternal, I bow before you as a needy sinner, and I ask that you will so touch my life that I may be able to stand in your holy place for the Lord Jesus Christ's sake. Amen.
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Our next program, according to the schedule here on TWR Peer Talk, is Reach Out with Gail Dipenaar. And today she's joined by special guest Brenda Bosch.

0: today. My name is Gail Dipino, and thank you so much for allowing us to join with you. And the reason I say us is because I have Dr. Brenda Bosch with us. She's a well-known friend already, and you know that she writes books. She does many other things. She teaches at Bible schools and very busy with the work of the Lord. But today she's been chatting to us in the past year, this last few times we've got together, about practical discipleship, learning to fly by, learning to follow, and specifically homing in on our relationship to God. And she did chat to us. I want to just give you a little bit of a summary so that you just understand very quickly. She gave us some tools on the types of prayer, and she also gave us some tools of when you spend your quiet time, begin with praise and thanksgiving, ask the Holy Spirit, do not pretend, pray specifically, do not talk too much, do not stop praying, find a position that's comfortable, and her last time she was with us, make your requests known to Him. Brenda, thank you so much for being with us.
1: Thank you so much, and good morning to the listener.
0: Brenda, you're giving us some practical tools here about a quiet time and our prayer life. We've come to the Bible reading that's so important. Can you now lead us from there?
1: Yes, we look at Paul, where he wrote in 2 Timothy 3, verse 16 and 17, where he assures us all Scripture is God-breathed and is useful for teaching, rebuking, correcting, and training in righteousness, so that the servant of God may be thoroughly equipped for every good work. So we see here that a scripture is there so that God can speak with us. And in Psalm 119:11, it says, I've hidden your word in my heart that I might not sin against you. So it is vitally important for the following reasons that we read the word of God.
0: Brenda, I just wanted to say, yeah, a lot of those things are interesting, but there's two we don't really like, and that is rebuking and correcting.
1: Yes.
0: But
1: yes,
0: the Bible is very sound. I mean, it's God's manual to us.
1: Absolutely. If God truly loves me, and we know that He loves us as much as He loves Jesus, His Son, and if He really loves me and He sees that I do something wrong, then actually I am privileged to be corrected by God. I need to see that as an act of love. So when we look at the reasons why we need to read our Bibles, firstly, it teaches us more about God and His ways. If you want to get to know the character of God, there is so much in Scripture about who God is and what His abilities are and how He functions and what He wants to do for us and what He dislikes. And if we read and read and read, those things will form a very clear picture for us about who God is. Then secondly, if I read my Bible, it prevents me from doing wrong. It keeps us from stumbling and keeps us clear-headed when we head into times of temptation. If I read regularly about, let's say, the sin of pride, and I am tempted to be proud, then very quickly the last scriptures that I have read about pride will come back to my memory, and it will help me to steer clear if I'm obedient. Then the third thing that I get from reading my Bible is to learn from Bible characters. I learn lessons from Paul, I learn lessons from Peter, from James, from Samson, from David, etc. And if I take those lessons to heart, then I will steer clear from that which is not pleasing to God. Then God speaks to us through His word, and He corrects me and He encourages me. It's as we said, we don't always love correction, but we need that so urgently. Then the fifth thing that I glean from reading my Bible is that God can guide me through His word. Sometimes by reading His word, He speaks to me and I get a clear indication of what it is to be in the center of His will. Not only with my character and my personality and my ways and actions, but perhaps also sometimes with the direction that he wants me to go. There is a Greek word called logos, and that is the general word of God to all of us. But then when that general word of God becomes very specific for me in my specific contemporary situation where I am in today, that word can become a rhema word where it is personally for me, specific, and for my present circumstances. Then sixthly, I can grow spiritually if I read the Word of God. And if I say read, many of us really need to also look at listening to the Word of God. There are so many good tools where we can listen to audio Bible, either online or offline, and there are some other devices that we can use to listen to the Word of God. And when I listen to the Word of God, faith is built in my heart, according to Romans. Faith comes by hearing, and hearing by the Word of God. And so I will grow spiritually. I feed my inner man, and I become stronger. And especially if I respond now to God in obedience about what He has spoken to me about in His Word today. And then the last thing I want to mention, and this is not conclusive, it washes my mind. Jesus said in John 15, "You are already clean by the word that I've spoken to you." The word of God moves my own mind away from the selfish me, ego central view of myself, and it moves it to a place where I want to please God, I want to bring pleasure to Him, and it washes my mind from wrong thinking into correct thinking, from fearful thinking to faith-filled thinking.
0: Brenda, I was thinking about that scripture in, I think it's in Corinthians, yes, 1 Corinthians 10, where it speaks about that everything has been written down as an example and as a warning to us. So when we read about these characters and that in the Bible, it's all there to give us a warning and as an example. So it's just very interesting that the Word of God is so alive and speaks to us so directly and to each one of us personally. That's what I really enjoy about the Bible, because the Bible speaks to us personally, doesn't it?
1: Yes, no, very, very personally. And if we look at the scientific research about the outcomes when we read the Word of God regularly, how it helps us in temptation, how it keeps us from becoming drunk, for instance. All those things are on the internet and can be looked at. And that is fascinating to see how God's Word can keep us on the right track with Him.
0: Brenda, I can't believe our time is just about up, but it is, and I know you're going to join with us again, but we are taking these practical things from your practical discipleship book, Learning to Fly by Learning to Follow, and thank you so much for coming and sharing with us from that book. It's really appreciated.
1: It's a privilege. Thank you so much.
0: Well, our time is just about up, and of course, before I go, there's always something I want to remind you and will always tell you as long as I'm able to share with you, and that is that Jesus loves you. Thank you, dear friend, for spending your time with us, and until we meet again, God bless you. Goodbye.
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3: Welcome to Expectant Faith Devotionals, a daily application of faith in the Lord Jesus Christ. The God of the Covenant. When Abram was 99 years old, the Lord appeared to Abram and said to him, "I am Almighty God, walk before me and be blameless." Genesis chapter 17, verse 1. Perhaps one of the clearest and simplest aspects of revealing the meaning of what a covenant is can be found in the book of Hebrews. It is there that we read, "By faith Sarah, herself also received strength to conceive seed. And she bore a child when she was past the age, because she judged him, that is God, faithful who had promised. Abram, Sarah's husband, was of the same conviction, for God would also confront him, as he did Sarah, with the impossible. For Sarah, she was beyond the age to conceive and give birth to a son. For Abram, being 99 years old, God reaffirmed that he was and would become a father of many nations. On the basis of what God had declared to be true, and according to his will, and even though Abram was old, he chose to believe God who gives life. As the Apostle Paul wrote, Abram, contrary to hope, in hope believed so that he became the father of many nations. Essential to Abram's faith, as well as that of Sarah, was the resolve to not waver at the promise of God through unbelief. His weakened physical condition did not turn him aside from believing God. On the contrary, like Sarah, being fully convinced that what he had promised, God was also able to perform, Abram believed to see the fulfillment of God's promise and purpose. Sarah would bear a son in her old age, and Abram would believe God that through this son, God would accomplish his eternal promise. He would become a father of many nations. How is it that this man and his wife adopted such an attitude towards and in God that was so clear and convincing that they refused to look at the lesser things of age, strength, and human possibilities in order to fix their gaze on Christ? Was it not because of the certainty that God would fulfill what he had promised? In Psalm 37, we discover the same principle written down by the psalmist when he said, "Commit your way to the Lord, trust also in him, and he shall bring it to pass." The psalmist would go on to declare that this was right in the sight of God, well-pleasing to him. For then we read, "He shall bring forth your righteousness as the light, and your justice as the noonday." True faith always takes its stand on the bedrock of the faithfulness of God to do exactly that which he has promised. In the New Testament, in Paul's first letter to the believers in Thessalonica, he wrote, "He who calls you is faithful, who also will do it." We discover here that for those who are following Christ according to his calling, Christ is the present and perfect resource for the believer to be and to do that which will honor and glorify God. The absolute and indisputable commitment to God to believe him according to his word is the fundamental element of what the Bible calls the covenant of God. The covenant is the revelation by God to men of the knowledge of his will, his commitment to work according to his word. When God speaks by the Spirit, he does so in order to call out the hearts of men to trust and obey him. It is in stepping out of the boat, as Peter did in response to the Lord's word, "Come," that he reveals the resources in Christ, even to walk on water. For Abraham and Sarah to believe God, they needed the revelation of the knowledge of his will, but they needed also the revelation of God himself. God is the faithful covenant-keeping God. Dear Father, grant us your faith. In Jesus' name, amen. Thanks for listening to this broadcast. 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
0: Time to join the Women of Hope, Tammy and Carol, who for the next 30 minutes will be having some life-giving conversations, some practical conversations as well, including how to clean your tongue and your teeth. 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
4: Oh, hi, Tammy. Oh, I'm sorry for being a few minutes late, but I had to go and help Kathy, my neighbor.
5: Oh, Carol, that's okay. You're not really that late. What happened? Is she okay?
4: Well, yes, she is, but her little boy isn't. She was so upset. I decided to spend some time with her this morning to try and help calm her down.
5: Wow, it sounds serious.
4: Well, not really, but as you know, this is her first child, and she has to learn so many things as he's growing up.
5: Don't we all? But is he okay? What's wrong? What happened to him?

0: Welcome to Women of Hope. I'm Tammy. Carol, tell us, what happened to your neighbor's son?
1: Oh, it was simple. A little accident that happens to most children when they're learning to walk. He tripped. He fell down and he bit his tongue. And when she saw all that blood, oh, she panicked.
0: I remember once when I bit my tongue. I was amazed at how much my tongue bled. But not only that, for a few days, I was so aware of my tongue. It felt so big and sore in my mouth. It's amazing how a simple bite becomes such a big thing.
1: I know, and poor Kathy. She was so scared and didn't know what to do, so she squeezed his tongue with a clean cloth until the bleeding stopped. But then she didn't want to hurt him anymore, so she decided not to clean his teeth for the next few days. And she fed him only soft food, you know, soup and pureed vegetables, milk from his bottle.
0: But that seems all good, so why would she be so upset?
1: Well, he hasn't improved at all. And he's been crying all the time. And he won't eat. He won't drink out of his bottle. He won't even suck his pacifier. And remember the cute way that he was starting to speak his little words like dada and mama? He's not even talking now.
0: That doesn't sound too good. Poor Kathy. I can understand why she's so upset. She must be feeling that it's all her fault. That maybe she didn't do the right thing.
1: Oh, she's blaming herself, all right. And she keeps saying, I'm a stupid mother. My poor baby must hate me. But I told her it was just an accident. I suggested that she should go and see her doctor. And of course, that's what she was planning to do.
0: That sounds like a good idea now.
1: Welcome back to Women of Hope. Today we want to talk about the importance of the tongue and how to take care of it. Tita, our dentist friend, is here with us.
2: Hi, girls. I'm glad to be here. Yeah, you know, it would be the best thing for Kathy to take her son to the doctor. It sounds to me like the wound in his tongue has become infected, and I think he'll need some medicine to make it better. But Carol, did you tell your friend Kathy that it wasn't really her fault? I mean, she did what she thought was the right thing to do.
1: Yes, I'll do that the first chance I get.
2: Many people think that the most important part of our mouth is our teeth, but we don't understand how important the tongue is.
0: You know, the only time I have ever paid much attention to my tongue was that time when I bit it. It was awful to be so aware of a little part of my body that I didn't usually take notice of.
2: Of course. Do you know why? Did you know that the tongue is one of the organs of our body that we use the most, even when we're sleeping?
0: Do you mean we talk in our sleep?
2: Well, you might, but that's not really what I mean. There are many things that we do with our tongue, apart from talking. When you chew, did you know that it's the tongue that moves the food from side to side of your mouth so that the teeth can actually cut and crunch the food? And whilst this is happening, your tongue also allows us to taste different flavors like salty things or sweet, bitter, sour.
1: So I must have a tongue that loves sweet taste because I love chocolate.
2: Ah, but that's not all, Carol. If we did not have a tongue, we could not swallow. Did you know that it's actually your tongue that pushes the food backwards so that it can go through your throat and then get to the stomach? The tongue really never rests. Did you know that even at night, we all swallow saliva all throughout the night?
1: Oh, that explains why the baby doesn't want to eat. It must be painful to use his tongue when it's swollen and has a cut. And babies use their tongues a lot to suck from their mother's breast or from their bottle, don't they?
2: Oh, yes. The tongue has many nerves and many blood vessels. This is why when we bite the tongue, it makes it very sore, but it also bleeds a lot.
0: But why is he in such pain after a few days? Shouldn't he be better by now?
2: Yeah, he should be. Your friend Kathy really thought that she was doing what was the right thing, not cleaning his teeth. But you know, I really think that not cleaning the teeth is now the real problem.
0: Why, Tita?
2: Well, we all have many different types of little germs in the mouth that are called bacteria. Some are there because they actually make the food softer so that we can swallow it. But others are actually bad bacteria, because when we are a bit sick or our body defenses are a bit low, that bad bacteria can start causing infections.
1: So when Kathy didn't clean her son's teeth because she knew it would hurt his tongue, it actually made the problem worse.
2: Yeah, that's it. When the bad bacteria start to eat the leftover bits of the food that we eat, they produce substances that are going to irritate the wound in the tongue even more. If you cut or bite your tongue like your friend's son did, I'm going to give you here some ideas and things to remember to help get it better soon. First, maybe you can keep it clean as possible, maybe rinsing your mouth with warm salty water. This is very good to kill the bad germs. Then you can make sure that the teeth and the tongue are cleaned every day after every meal. Ideally with a soft toothbrush if you can. But if you don't have a toothbrush, you can use a clean cloth. Just rub it over your teeth from top to bottom on the top teeth and from bottom to top on your bottom teeth. And to clean your tongue, you can scrape your top teeth gently over the tongue from back to front several times. Obviously, you have to be very careful if you have a wound in your tongue, because you don't want to make it worse. Or with a young child, you can wipe the tongue gently with the same cloth as well. And when you have removed all the buildup of food on your teeth and the tongue, then just swish it clean with a bit of water so that it goes around your mouth and your teeth.
0: Thanks, Tita, for telling us how to take care of our teeth, and especially our tongue. It's a very important organ for chewing, swallowing, tasting our food, and of course, for speaking. We all need to clean it and take care of it every day.
1: And I am going to go over and see Kathy and tell her that of course she's not a bad mother. She did what she thought was best.
0: When we come back, Tita is going to tell us how our tongue can be dangerous.

0: Welcome back to Women of Hope. So, Tita, our tongue can be dangerous. Tell us, what do you mean by that?
1: Let me explain what I mean. In God's Word, which is the Bible, there was a very wise man, King Solomon, who said, "Those who love to talk will experience the consequences, for the tongue can kill or nourish life." In other words, the things that we say to ourselves or to others have power. They can help us, or they can hurt us, or even others.
2: So you mean that Kathy's not helping herself because she's telling herself that she's a bad mother and that she's stupid?
1: That's exactly right, Tammy. If she keeps on telling herself these things, she will start believing her own words. And then she'll believe that she's stupid. And if we believe something about ourselves, then we start doing those things. So the next time something happens to her son, she'll blame herself again. And she'll think again it's her fault.
0: Ah, just the same as when someone else says bad things about you. I still remember my friend when I was at school. She was the youngest in the class, and sometimes she took longer than other people to finish her work. The teacher would get very impatient and shout at her, "Hurry up, you stupid slow turtle!" My friend used to get so upset that she would feel very nervous and cry, and then be even slower with her work. But the following year, she had a teacher who was nicer to her. She would tell her, "Oh, don't worry. Take your time. I'm sure your work will be wonderful." And you know something? This little girl became much faster. She was able to keep up with everyone else, and she became much more confident.
1: Thanks, Carol. That's a great example of what God's Word says, isn't it? What we say can damage another person emotionally, or it can build them up. Often, we don't even think about what we say. I was a good example of that. You know, I have two sisters and one brother. But when we were very young, we used to say horrible things to one another, like most children do, you know. But my mom didn't really like this, and she used to say, "If you don't have anything good to say, bite your tongue and say nothing."
2: Aha! That makes sense now. The tongue is used for speaking, so if we can't use it for good, it would be better if we bit our tongue. As we heard just before, when you have a sore tongue, you don't speak much. This is why people sometimes say, "I was so angry, I had to bite my tongue so I would not say something bad."
1: Can I tell you something else, Tammy? I have to admit that for many years in my life, I really struggled with my tongue. I would get into trouble for saying nasty things to people. And I really wanted to stop doing this, but it was just too hard. And I just often felt very discouraged. I just couldn't control my tongue. But one day, I was reading the Word of God, and I realized that the problem with the tongue is not something new. Did you know that people in ancient times struggled with that too? On one occasion, a man called James, who was actually Jesus' brother, he was talking to a group of people, and they must have been struggling with the same tongue problem, because this is what James said to them. "This is scary. You can tame a tiger, but you cannot tame the tongue. It's never been done. The tongue runs wild. With our tongues, we actually bless God our Father, but with the same tongues, we curse the very men and women He made in His image. Curses and blessings out of the same mouth."
0: Well, I've never thought of my tongue as a wild tiger, but that's a good picture of how we can hurt people by saying nasty things. I'm sure everyone finds it difficult, really, to control their tongue. Do you? I know I do sometimes.
1: But thank goodness we don't have to try to do this all on our own. I was so excited when many years ago I heard about Jesus and how He could help me. I learned that I could have a personal relationship with Him, and so I invited Him into my life. I started experiencing His power to help me with things that were really impossible for me. I confessed to Him that I had a tongue problem and that I was really struggling. And you know, He began to help me. And even now, many years later, He's still helping me all the time not to say the wrong thing.
2: And how does this happen, Tita?
1: Well, when I'm about to say something nasty, I can sense him telling me to take a deep breath and think before I speak. You know, I get excited because if I obey that small voice, I'm able to stop, think, and not say something bad, or change and maybe even say something good instead. But of course, I don't always get it right. Sometimes I still make mistakes and use my tongue badly. But when I realize what I've said, that it's hurt the other person, I'll tell them I'm sorry. That won't take back what I said, but it will help the other person to feel better and to know that I didn't really mean it. I was not thinking before I spoke. And Jesus knows that it takes a long time to make these changes in my life. But as long as I immediately confess to Jesus when I fail, the good thing is that he forgives me and I can move on. And he's always there to help me. I can honestly say that I have much better control of my tongue now.
0: It's so good to know that we can always ask Jesus to help us in any situation. Thank you, Tita.
1: You're welcome. It's been really good to be here with you today.
0: Here on Women of Hope today, we've been talking about controlling our tongue. God's Word says, "The tongue has the power of life and death, and those who love it will eat its fruit." If you're having trouble controlling your tongue, like most of us do, remember that the only one who has the power to help you is Jesus. Don't struggle on your own anymore.

0: We'd like to read you a letter from one of our listeners in Cambodia about how she learned to use kind words. This is what she said. I am 39 years old, and I have 3 children. Before I listened to the Women of Hope program, I was a bad mother, because when I got angry with my children, I always hit them and said bad things. But after I listened to the program and learned about Jesus, I changed. I learned to be patient, and I told myself, you should talk to the children in soft words. Honestly, the program really helps me. I like to listen so much. When I go anywhere, I always bring the radio with me. One request. Please add more time in the program because it is very short for me.
1: My friend, I am so glad that you're listening to our program and that you've learned to talk to your children in soft words. We all need to do that, don't we? God bless you as you keep depending on Jesus to help you speak this way to your children.

0: We've enjoyed being with you today on Women of Hope. And before we finish, we have a new friend here to tell us something about praying, talking to God. Welcome, Monette.
1: Thank you, Carol, and hello to you. How do you feel about praying? What is praying? Let me ask you, how do you feel when a child is just learning to talk? When he can say some things clearly, but often you can't understand his words? Or when she can't find the words at all and just shows you by pointing, or by a hug or tears? I guess that you don't mind the mixed up words and mistakes because you love your children and want to hear them. You long to communicate well with them. Do you feel like that child when you talk to God? Maybe you feel that you don't know the right words to say, but I want to say prayer is simply a heartfelt conversation, talking with God and to God. You don't need special religious words. God is our Father. He loves us. He wants to listen to us as we speak from our hearts. The best way to learn to pray is to pray. We don't need to understand everything to use it. I don't understand how the radio works, but I use it because I really want to share my heart with you. If you really want to share your heart with God, He will listen, no matter how you mumble and stumble as you try to find the right words. So you can start talking to God right now. He understands every word you say and those you can't say.
0: Thank you, Monette. And goodbye now from all of us. And God's blessings on you during this coming week.
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1: The time is 12 o'clock and wonderful to still be with you on the station that speaks hope to the world. And I hope that your day is going well and that you're having a productive day as well as you seek to serve the Lord with your gifts and your talents. Now, as we begin this hour, Stuart Briscoe joins us in Telling the Truth. And as you know, he's been talking about the gospel since he began his new series. And so from Romans 1 as well as Genesis 15, we'll have a look at what saving grace looks like. I'm excited for this teaching, and it's coming up next.
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3: Many people will not reject God as a sort of a helper when they want him, as a benign influence, as they sometimes think of him, as somebody who's a nice old boy who lives up in heaven and hope we'll get there with him one day. No, God as God, the supreme being, the one around whom our lives revolve, the one from whom we come, the one through whom we live, the one for whom we exist, the one to whom we are accountable. There is a universal rejection of God in that capacity in the human heart.
2: Does your image of God line up with who God really is? Today on Telling the Truth, Stuart Briscoe talks once again about the reality of the gospel message in your life. Here's Stuart now to answer the question, what does saving faith look like?
3: We're going to turn our attention now to God's Word and once again to Paul's letter to the Romans. We're very, very fortunate to have this because I think it would be generally accepted that this is probably the most logical, carefully thought out and presented presentation of the Christian gospel that is available to us, certainly in the scriptures. And I find it an enormous resource simply to spend time in the letter to the Romans. Now, the title of the series that I gave it right at the very beginning was The Gospel, Understanding, Embracing, and Communicating It. So the mind worship, understanding the gospel, is just the first part. Then it is a case of mixing with faith and being obedient to it so that it becomes operative in our lives. Then, of course, there will be the impetus to share it, to communicate it with other people, which is precisely what Paul says in Romans chapter 1. He is not ashamed of the gospel, and he gives his reasons for it. And therefore, he feels under obligation to share it and is eager to go to Rome to share it with them. So that's where we start out in this particular series. The gospel declares that the universal rejection of God as God, I'm very careful and very precise in saying that, the universal rejection of God as God, many people would not reject God as a sort of a helper when they want him, as a benign influence, as they sometimes think of him, as somebody who's a nice old boy who lives up in heaven and hope we'll get there with him one day. No, God as God, the supreme being, the one around whom our lives revolve, the one from whom we come, the one through whom we live, the one for whom we exist, the one to whom we are accountable. There is a universal rejection of God in that capacity in the human heart. And we are told from Romans that this universal rejection of God as God warrants his righteous judgment. It is an affront to his holiness. It is an expression of his love. For the rejection of God leads to all kinds of attitudes and actions that are destructive of that which God loves. And out of his deep love and his holy rejection of the attitude of humanity, he says that people come under his righteous judgment. What then can human beings do? They cannot earn their forgiveness. They cannot do anything to deserve God turning away his righteous indignation of their rejection. But he does tell us that it is possible for us who cannot do anything about it ourselves to be justified, that is, declared by God to be right before him. We can be justified through God's action by his goodness, by his grace. And we receive his forgiveness, we receive reconciliation by faith. So, to summarize it all, the essence of what Paul has been teaching us in the first three chapters of Romans is fundamentally, we are saved by grace through faith, not of works. Well, that's how quickly I could have got through it if I'd been that way inclined, but it took much longer. All right, well now let's pick it up from there. Paul is now wanting to clinch his argument. He is wanting to try to show people that to get right with God, because we aren't, to get right with God, we need to understand that we do not have the capacity to do it ourselves. And the code word, if you like, the expression for that is, it is not by works. What he says is the only way you can get right with God is by recognizing that God in his grace extends to us what we can never earn ourselves. And it is not our activity that warrants our reconciliation to God. It is God's activity in Christ and the offer of reconciliation that we receive by faith. In order to clinch his argument, Paul here calls on a couple of heavyweights. He calls on Abraham and David as witnesses. That's where we pick it up in chapter 4, verse 1. What then shall we say that Abraham, our forefather, discovered in this matter? In which matter? In the matter of being justified by faith, not being justified by our works. We know that Abraham was called the friend of God. We know that he was the ultimate good guy. As far as the Jewish people were concerned, to whom he is speaking, as well as the Gentiles, he, of course, is regarded as their forefather. What does Abraham have to say about that? If he was justified by his works, and his works were exemplary in the main, although not always perfect, if he was justified by his works, Paul says, then that puts God in his debt. Now, notice that. That's a very important point. If Abraham is justified before God by what he, Abraham, has done, then it's a matter of Abraham being able to say to God, God, look what I've done. You owe me. Does that sound right? Is there any way in which an infinitesimal fragment of the created order, such as I am, forgive me, such as you are, is it possible that an infinitesimal fragment of the created order can say to the eternal God, God, you owe me? There's something fundamentally wrong about that attitude. But that is precisely how it goes if people think that through their activities they earn the reconciliation to God. They earn through what they have done, and God is obligated to give to them what they themselves have earned. God will never allow himself to be in obligation to a human being. So that is what Paul is saying here. Now let me read it to you in the scriptures with that explanation. What then shall we say that Abraham, our forefather, discovered in this matter? If in fact Abraham was justified by works, he had something to boast about, but not before God. So he goes a step further. Not only would Abraham put God in his debt, make God obligated to him if he earned his salvation, but he would have grounds for boasting. So this is how it works. Here is a man, and he's going by the law of God, the Ten Commandments, say. And he is looking at his life, and he says, those Ten Commandments, I have kept them all the time. And that's good enough for God, and therefore, God, you owe me. And now I can go around, and I can walk through life, and I could say, God owes me. Because this is what I did. I did this, and I did that, and I did the other. And that's good enough for God, and therefore, God, you owe me. And now I can go around, and I can walk through life, and I can say, God owes me. Because this is what I did. I did this, and I did that, and I did the other. Well, there's no question about it that Abraham

that a human being can put God in their debt. Law leads to works, leads to boasting. But grace that offers you what you don't deserve, that is received by faith, leads to humble gratitude. See the difference? Law, which leads to works, leads to boasting. But grace that generates faith leads to humble gratitude. So, Paul says, the simple fact of the matter is this: there was no way that Abraham, our forefather, was justified by his works, because that would have put God in his debt. Now then, what does he say? Verse 3. What does the scripture say? Abraham believed God, and it was credited to him as righteousness.

0: Stuart Briscoe answering the question, what does saving faith look like on today's Telling the Truth? He'll be right back with more. First, though, we wanted to share this note sent in by Orlin in Portland, who writes, the messages from your ministry are always enlightening with enriching sound doctrine. I always take some deeper understanding from each message. Thank you so much. Thank you as well, Orlin. Now, here's Stuart to continue his focus on saving faith.
1: That is the pivotal quotation for Paul in the letter to the Romans. He is calling in the heavyweights. He is calling in the man known as the friend of God. He is calling in the man who is right with God, the forefather of the Jewish people. And he is saying, don't think for one moment that Abraham was justified by his works. That would have put God in his debt. No. What does Scripture say? It says that Abraham believed God and it was credited to him for righteousness, which is another way of saying precisely what Paul is teaching in the letter to the Romans. Now, you may not be familiar with that particular quotation, so let me show you where it is. You need to turn back in your Bible to Genesis chapter 15. That's right, way, way, way back in the Old Testament. And let me read you a little section of this particular story. After this, the word of the Lord came to Abram in a vision. Do not be afraid, Abram. I am your shield and your very great reward. But Abram said, O sovereign Lord, what can you give me since I remain childless and the one who will inherit my estate is Eliezer of Damascus? And Abram said, you have given me no children, so a servant in my household will be my heir. Then the word of the Lord came to him, this man will not be your heir, but a son coming from your own body will be your heir. He took him outside and said, look at the heavens and count the stars, if indeed you can count them. Then he said, so shall your offspring be. And Abraham believed the Lord, and he credited it to him for righteousness. How does Abraham come into a right relationship with God? Through his works? No, Paul says. Through believing in faith what God was promising, appropriating it to himself, and God credited to him righteousness. So there's the beginning of Paul's argument here. So all those who are justified by faith know that God is acting out of grace in giving us what we don't deserve. He is not acting out of obligation. If God only justified people as a matter of obligation in response to

0: people living good lives. Well, however you define a good life, that leaves a whole lot of people out of it. They're sunk right from the very beginning. If, on the other hand, justification is not a matter of obligation because people have earned it, but it is a matter of grace for people who haven't earned it, think about it. It means that salvation is available to all. Whosoever will may come. Not just an elite who managed to make it and were good enough. God says that isn't the way it works. And we know why, don't we? Because good enough, by God's standard, is to keep the whole law all the time. And the word for that is perfection. If God is requiring perfection, then the human race is damned. But God is not requiring perfection because he knows you won't get it. What God is saying is it isn't through your efforts to achieve perfection that I am obligated to give you reconciliation and salvation. Out of grace, I will give you what you don't deserve and receive it by faith. And Abraham is a classic example. Way, way, way, way back, Abraham believed God by faith. And God credited it to him for righteousness. And this opens the door for salvation to all who have come short of God's standards, which is all of us. That is his argument so far. Now, he says, speaking of crediting righteousness to somebody, let me bring on another heavyweight. So now he brings on the great King David. And this is what he says in verse 6. David says the same thing when he speaks of the blessedness of the man to whom God credits righteousness apart from works. Quote, blessed are they whose transgressions are forgiven, whose sins are covered. Blessed is the man whose sin the Lord will never count against him. The word never count against him in the Greek translation of the Old Testament is the same word as crediting righteousness. What is he saying here? Well, he's saying that the blessing that God imparts to people comes how? It comes to those who are guilty of transgressions that have been forgiven. It comes to those who have committed sins that are covered. It comes to the one whose sin the Lord will never reckon to his account. Now notice, all the emphasis is on the Lord. It is the Lord who forgives. It is the Lord who covers. It is the Lord who does not count his sins against him. It's very interesting also to notice, you can't tell this from the English, that he uses three entirely different words here. Blessed is he whose transgressions are forgiven. The word transgression means an insisting on doing what we are forbidden to do. Sometimes it is translated to trespass. It's going where you're not allowed to go. It is insisting on doing what God says, don't do it. Transgression. Now then, if we are saying I'm going to be justified by my works, the simple fact of the matter is this, what I have done includes many transgressions. I have done many things I was told not to do. What am I going to do with them? What do I do about that? The only thing I can hope for is not what I can do about it, is that God will cover them. That God will literally forgive them. That is literally send them away. Your sins and iniquities, he said, I will remember no more. I will not reckon them to your account. That's not my works. That's his grace.
1: And now let's ask Stuart a few questions about his message today. Stuart, if a person can't earn God's forgiveness, if they can't do enough good stuff, so to speak, what can they do?
0: This whole issue of God's forgiveness is something that we need to be very, very clear about. If we feel that our relationship with God is not right and we want it to be rectified, then it's quite natural for a human being to say, well, what do I have to do? And some people would arrive at what they think is the logical conclusion, and they would say, well, if I could add up all the bad things I've done and now concentrate on doing good things, then if I can finish up with more good things than bad things, God is obligated to forgive me at that point. Well, that is not how God operates. God, by his very nature, is full of compassion. He is merciful. He will not lightly forgive the sinner. He will bring judgment to bear. But in his compassion and his love and his concern, he says, look, I have given Jesus to die for you so that the judgment of your sins is past and I'm free to forgive you. If you will admit that you need my forgiveness, if you will admit you need my compassion and my mercy, and you cannot do it on your own, then open your hand and receive what I will give you, not on the basis of what you've done, but simply on the basis of who I am.
1: Stuart, why is it so important that God doesn't save us because of our works?
0: Well, one of the very obvious reasons that God doesn't save us because of our works or because we have earned our salvation is suggested to us in the famous passage in Ephesians chapter 2, where it says, by grace are you saved through faith, and that not of yourselves, it is a gift of God, not of works, lest any man should boast. If we were saved by our works, if we were saved by our activities, if we were saved on the basis of our own merit, just imagine what heaven would be like. It would be intolerable. People would be standing around comparing how they got there on the basis of what they had done. There'd be more bragging than you could handle. There'd be more boasting than you could imagine. Heaven would be hell. And so that's one very simple reason why we are not saved by our works. But of course, the main reason that we're not saved by our works is that we could never merit our salvation. It is only the work of Christ that makes salvation available to us. And so we recognize this and we thank God for what God has done in Christ.
1: Thanks, Stuart. Thanks for joining us today. Come back tomorrow for the conclusion of Stuart's message, What Does a Saving Faith Look Like? And discover what true saving faith depends upon. Experience life next time on Telling the Truth.

After that awesome teaching, I think it would be great for us to take a moment to just enjoy some music and to contemplate what it is that we've learned in telling the truth. And we'll be singing along to the 10th Avenue North with the song Empty Hands. And then at 12:30, we'll head into today's Focus on the Family. We are joined by Pastor Craig Groeschel, who once again talks about the responsibility of manhood and using the Creator's strength to advance God's kingdom. And he'll be emphasizing the need for vulnerability and transformation to fight the good fight of faith. Part 2 is what we'll be looking forward to in just a few moments.

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2: We have to just do what's right and trust God with the results. And that's hard for us to do because we want to control everything. And, you know, ultimately, spiritually, if we can't lay the control down, then that's going to hinder our ability to surrender all the important things in our lives to Christ as we need to.
1: Now, that's the kind of spiritual encouragement you'll hear on our program today with our host, Focus President and author Jim Daly. I'm John Fuller, and joining us once again is Craig Groeschel. He's the senior pastor at lifechurch.tv, a multi-campus church based in Edmond, Oklahoma. Jim recently spoke with Craig after a Catalyst conference here in Colorado, and they discussed the concepts in his book, Fight, Winning the Battles That Matter Most. Let's go ahead and rejoin that conversation now on today's Focus on the Family.
3: Craig, so many of us guys, I mean, I can remember growing up, and you either running from the bully or you're trying to defend yourself, or maybe in some cases you became the bully for whatever reason. Mm-hmm. In your book, Fight, you talk about that linkage. You talk about your own experience. What was your experience with the infamous bully?
2: Yeah, I was young. I think it was probably second grade or so, and there was a guy named Bo that was older than me and much bigger than me. And one day he said, Craig, are you gay? And, you know, this was back in the early 70s, and so I didn't know what gay meant back then. And I said, I'll check back with you tomorrow. And I didn't know what to say. So I went home and I asked my mom, I said, what's gay mean? And my mom, you know, this is 1972 or three.
3: She's trying to figure out how to manage
2: this. She said, well, gay means happy. Gay means happy. And so I went back the next day, and Bo's like, Craig, he grabbed me by the shirt, and he had his fist drawn back like he was going to hit me. He said, are you gay? And I said, I'm the gayest guy you've ever met. I'm happy, you know.
3: Bam.
2: And he hit me and knocked me to the ground. And, you know, I saw stars just like the cartoons. That stuff's real, man. You know. And I cried and I ran all the way home and just was so humiliated. I was, you know, beaten up in front of my friends, really in one punch.
3: Wow, it shows you the brutality that we can give each other.
2: Yeah. Well, my mom babied me. And the interesting thing is my dad came home and he was kind of raised on the streets, but he didn't really believe in fighting at this point. But he said, you have to stand up to this guy. And I didn't want to. But he said, if you let someone push you around forever, then they're always going to get the best of you. And so he took me out in the garage and trained me in some kind of, you know, street moves to give me the confidence. And he just said, you know, next time you're around this guy, just don't let him hit you. Don't let him take you like that. And so the next day I saw Bo again and he kind of came up to me. And I went up to him with this confidence from my dad and just stood up to him and said, you can't do this anymore. And if you start it again, I'm going to finish it. And he kind of looked at me in this awkward, long pause moment, like I could be about to die or who knows what's going to happen.
3: He's the big guy.
2: He's a big guy. And at that moment, he kind of laughed. He said, oh, I didn't mean it anyway. And we ended up becoming friends. And so all that long story to say to guys, I'm not advocating you go out and pick a fight or throw punches, but there are times whenever someone may be pushing you, your spiritual enemy pushing you right now, and you need to say, enough's enough, I'm not going to take this, and you stand up and say, I'm taking my kids back, or I'm going to overcome this addiction problem, or I'm going to confess to this sin, I'm going to go home and treat my wife. I'm actually going to spiritually or metaphorically, I'm throwing a punch. I'm ready to do it. I'm going to fight for what matters most.
3: And Craig, let's talk about, I think, a major issue that men face, and that's anger.
2: Mm-hmm.
3: So many men, when they write into Focus on the Family, it may have been the fact that they were abused as a child or they had a traumatic father, stepfather, whatever it might be. Mm-hmm. Men tend to turn toward anger to release mm-hmm. that pain.
2: Mm-hmm.
3: How do we put that in the right perspective? How do we deal with our anger?
2: Well, I think, you know, it's interesting. We tend to assume that anger is always a sin, but actually I think when we study Scripture carefully, it's not necessarily a sin, but if it drives us to do the wrong thing, it can be a sin. But at the same time, an anger can be a righteous anger that moves us to do something that's helpful to someone else. And so if we have unrighteous anger, which I think a lot of guys do, and I talk in my book Fight about Samson, you know, the guy, he he could light it up in no time with his anger, and that got him into a lot of trouble. As men, I think we really need to learn how to take and be honest and submit whatever those issues are before God. I mean, sometimes it can be we need counseling, or we need deeper help. We need to take issues and say, you know, a lot of men are really angry with their own fathers, and there's significant issues and hurt there. But as long as we're dealing with anger, I believe our spiritual growth is going to be stunted, and we're not going to be able to move forward. Especially with men, this is an issue. Sometimes they're angry at God. Sometimes they're angry at themselves. Sometimes they're angry at other people. And so I do have a whole section in the book where I really try to talk to men about how do we unpack that in a way that brings healing, and then take whatever anger maybe is righteous in it, move us into doing something good to make a difference in someone else's life.
3: Can you give me some practical examples? And this may sound like a simplistic question, but I think it'll help me, and I think it'll help others. When you look at anger, and you talk about righteous anger versus unrighteous anger, mm-hmm. define it for me, or give me an example of that, because I think we mix that up often. Mm-hmm. And I would think that when your anger comes out and it's aimed at a person and it's denigrating that person and it's bringing that person down, mm-hmm. it may be with the veneer of righteousness, because that person's a sinner, let's mm-hmm, say, mm-hmm. and you're angry at their behavior. Maybe it's a man who committed adultery. It could be any of the sins that are listed. To be angry at that person in that way, that's not godly anger, is it?
2: No, and I think you're absolutely right. Sometimes I think we might have an unrighteous anger that we justify as righteous anger because it feels natural to be angry at someone. I would really try to move, when I'm angry at someone, I challenge myself to pray for them. And what happens is my prayer for them may or may not change them, but it always changes me. Hmm. And so when I really force myself to pray, and we're supposed to pray for those who persecute us and hurt us and our enemies and such. And so that really does a healing work in me. I also try not to react in the moment when I'm angry, because I do sinful things oftentimes. If I can process through and work through going from being angry at someone to maybe being angry at something, the something is often where the righteous anger can come, because there might be something where you just think, you know what, this is not right. I'm not going to allow this injustice on my watch. As long as I have breath, maybe there's something I'm supposed to do about this. So I want my anger to move from I'm really mad at that person to maybe I'm really more mad at the sin that's driving this, or the root cause, or the thing in this world that's not right, not the way it should be, and let that motivate me to do something to be more helpful.
3: Mm. Craig, let's talk about the issue of pride. I mean, that's one, again, that's gripping everybody, mm-hmm. certainly gripping the church as well. How does a man fight pride? Let's say you've accomplished some things. You're mm-hmm. doing pretty good. You may have accomplished those milestones that you wanted to accomplish in your life, your business, whatever it might be. Mm-hmm. And you're feeling pretty good about yourself. Mm-hmm. And that begins to open a door for you that you don't want to open necessarily, right?
2: Right. Yeah. In the book Fight, I talked about how Samson, when he killed 1,000 men with the jawbone of a donkey, he's
3: that'd be a good day, wouldn't it?
2: Yeah, I mean, it's, but the problem is he took credit for it.
3: Yeah.
2: And he said, I did this and look what I've done. And as men, we're so tempted to get our identity out of our accomplishments. And I believe that's when we enter into dangerous ground. I had a great, people ask me, kind of like you did, how do you not get proud of what's going on? I had a really powerful moment in ministry. I had the fastest growing singles ministry anywhere, but mine grew backwards. It was kind of like Gideon's story. I took it from 100 people down to 4 in matters of weeks.
3: And that was successful, huh?
2: Yeah, it was the wrong way. It was, one was me, one was my wife, and 2 people that had nothing to do. They were there. I was just devastated, because it's like it was falling apart. And I went home and cried and prayed and I'm a failure, I'm nothing, because my identity was wrapped up in how many people came. And I'm not one of those guys that says God spoke to me God all the time, because it's, I don't hear audible voices of God, but I've really felt like I heard from God at that moment that to not blame myself for the declines, or one day I'd take credit for the increases. And it was a really powerful moment for me to realize that, I can't, if I blame myself for that, then I will take credit for the victories mm-hmm. later on. And as men, we have to be so careful not to own whatever successes we have, because everything we have is a gift from God. And that, you know, ultimately when you read Samson's life, he's basically the perfect case study on what not to do. His pride, how he could handle it on his own. I mean, as guys, we have so much pride, we don't want to ask for directions. We'll drive for 2 hours, you know, lost because we don't want to ask for directions. And that
3: frustrates our wives.
2: Oh, it does. But it's just stupid. And we need to humble ourselves in every way, or we will never be all God wants us to be.
3: Craig, in that area of pride, though, when you're trying to not blame yourself for the losses and not take credit for the gains, what that suggests to me is you're laying down control. Mm-hmm. How much of our lives as men rest in this area of control where we think somehow we own the outcome? Mm-hmm. But in reality, God has it.
2: Yeah.
3: And it's a better place to be than trying to control the outcome or try to own it, isn't it?
2: Yeah, it really is. And that speaks to me on so many different levels as a leader, as a parent. You know, we can only control the inputs or what we do. God controls the outcome. And I like to teach men particularly, you know, God tells us what to do in Scripture. A lot of times it goes against our nature that obedience is our part, outcome belongs to God. And that, you know, ultimately we have to do the right thing. And that could mean that you have to, you know, you're the boss and you have to have a hard conversation with an employee or maybe remove someone or have a tough conversation with a child. We have to just do what's right and trust God with the results. And that's hard for us to do because we want to control everything. And, you know, ultimately, spiritually, if we can't lay that down, the control down, then that's going to hinder our ability to surrender all the important things in our lives to Christ as we need to.
3: Mm. When you're looking at it, a father of a teenager, for example, and that teenager, whether it be a boy or girl, you know, they're rebelling a bit or something like that. That seems to be the area where dads really panic because they want to control it because they don't want harm to come to that child. They know what that teenage daughter might face if she goes too rebellious. How does a father cope with that?
2: Oh, it's so difficult because, you know, sometimes you almost, if you save them from consequences, then they don't learn the principle that sin destroys your life. And so as a father, you want to keep them from pain, but sometimes you have to almost let their sin catch up with them. And it's such a fine line and a balance between do I rescue them or do I actually let them face the consequences? And I think sometimes it takes more courage to let them face the consequences of their own bad decisions so they can learn from it than always rescuing our children. And you know, culturally, we live in an environment where, you know, we often overprotect our kids from, you know, don't go out and walk across the street without your helmet and your pads on, you know. And so they get into the real world and they've never failed. They've never faced consequences. And ultimately, I think that's really hurting children that move into adults.
3: I know of a story where someone I know who runs a business, actually, they fired a 32-year-old young man because of performance issues. The guy's father called and said, how could you fire my son? And started pleading, this 32-year-old man pleading his case. That's kind of what you're saying. That's the kind of culture we're in today where parents don't stop parenting even if the—
2: No, that's true. And you know, adults don't see themselves as adults. One article I read said that men don't see themselves as adults until often when they have their first child. And we know that couples are getting, oftentimes having children later in life. And so, you know, you got guys that are 28, 29, 30 and don't feel like men. And, you know, we really need to help them understand, man, you're 15. You can be a man of God right now. Yeah. Let's not put that off and wait until later on. And so culturally, I think that's almost a problem, that delaying adulthood in our young adults is a problem. That as men, what we can do is we can really start handing responsibility over to our children sooner.
3: Even if they fail.
2: They have to fail.
3: Right.
2: Yeah, they have to fail. Yeah. I mean, it's so interesting. Back when we were kids, you actually had to win to get a trophy. Remember those days? Now you just show up.
3: Right. They don't keep score.
2: Yeah.
3: I did the ultimate thing. I went to a flag football game and I came a little late and I went by the ref and I said, what's the score? And he looked at me and said, we don't keep score.
2: Yeah.
3: And I was like, oh, sorry.
2: Yeah.
3: What?
2: That's funny.
1: We're enjoying an engaging conversation between Jim Daly and our guest on Focus on the Family today, Pastor Craig Groeschel, as he encourages us to be men of God. His book is called Fight, Winning the Battles That Matter Most. Let's go ahead and continue now with the conversation on Focus on the Family.
3: Craig, it's hard to talk about men and what kind of pulls at us without mentioning pornography and sexual temptation. Mm-hmm. What is going on today in this culture where it is so prominent and many, many Christian men seem to be grappling with it? What's mm-hmm. going on?
2: Well, you know, we're wired, we're visual, and so it's so easy for us to be sucked into temptation. And, you know, studies show that boys are being exposed to pornography at a younger age every single year. The access we have through technology today, you know, it used to be when we were growing up, right. you had to work really hard to find something inappropriate. Now you carry a mobile device with you, and everything you'd ever want to avoid is, you know, just a few clicks away. So, I mean, this is a really big issue in the church and men. And what I'm really trying to do is try to encourage guys, let's not see how close we can get to the line, but let's see how far we can stay away from the line. And, you know, I talk real openly with men and with the blessing of my wife and talk about the standards that I put in place for safety for me, all the way down from every computer I have access to is monitored where I click, and it all goes to two board members who have the ability to fire me. I don't have an unfiltered browser on my mobile devices. All my browsers are filtered just in case. I block out certain ratings on television stations. And those are some defensive moves. Then some offensive moves would be I pray together with my wife every day. I read from front to back in the Bible every year. I have date nights with Amy every single week. And so as men, man, if we don't plan an offense and a defense, then chances are really good you're not going to survive on your own. I've worked with a lot of guys that got sucked into this deeply. And, you know, it takes time. It takes accountability. We have to learn to actually hate that sin because it's so destructive. And we had one guy I worked with that was so deep into it. Now he helps other people get out. And he said that's the thing that he really tries to do is to train them that this is not something luring and good and, you know, and not even something I want to be ashamed of as much as I loathe it. I hate it with all my heart. And I love the freedom. You know, any guy right now who's looked at something wrong, is into something dangerous, there's a weight and there's a heaviness on them right now. When they try to open up to their wives or, you know, have any kind of intimacy, it does not work as well. This stuff is incredibly destructive. And we just, as men, have to have the courage to talk about it openly, to encourage one another with the safeguards that we need to put in place. And, I mean, you know, some need to have counseling, and we need to have our minds renewed because this will destroy, you can destroy your whole life.
3: Would you say this is the number one issue as you look at the church?
2: I think this is certainly, for men, one of the top issues. I think, you know, ultimately, it's a, even before this, it's a true surrender to Christ is where we need to start. And then I think this is at the top of the list of temptations that are taking men out all over the place. And, you know, what scares me even more is a generation of boys that are being raised on pornography and how it's changing their minds and how they view women and relationships. You know, I think at the church, we need to be on the offense all the time talking about this, helping our children. And it's not that we're just like, don't look, don't look, don't look. What we're looking for is a state of purity in our hearts, where our hearts are pure to the point where we don't want to engage in what's wrong. It's not that we're just trying to avoid it, but we're moving towards something that brings purity. And that's a beautiful thing. Man, it's, I mean, you want to be a great man, save yourself for your wife. That's a real man. Even if you've messed up before, you know, I tell guys, you can be a born-again virgin. If you can be born again spiritually, you know, maybe not physically, that you can never take that away. But in your heart, you can be born again. And from this moment forward, let God take you on a different path.
3: Yeah. I like what you're saying there in terms of don't simply say no, no, no. Mm-hmm. It's an analogy I've used, you know, when you're watching the Super Bowl, although the last one wasn't that great, but the commercials when they pop up. Mm-hmm. I mean, I've got two fairly young boys in my house, my sons, you know, and you grab the clicker and you mute it and you say, hey, we don't watch that or listen to that in this house. Mm-hmm. And a lot of people stop there. Mm-hmm. And then the child is going, okay, but why? Mm-hmm. And you need to coach. You need to mentor. You need to tell them more. God has a design for our sexuality. It's not to watch women, scantily clothed women on this tube right here.
2: Yeah, we have to paint a picture of what is beautiful and what is right. And, you know, that is, you know, imagine on your honeymoon night doing something incredibly spiritual, which is, you know, taking what the gift that God gave you and uniting. I mean, this is a powerful, beautiful picture of God's union, the two becoming one flesh. And that's something worth waiting for. And people say that, oh man, it's so old school and that's impossible. And, you know, before I was a Christian, I was sinful in that way. But from the time I accepted Christ, my wife and I, when we were engaged, we didn't engage in the act of lovemaking.
3: Yep.
2: And I'm telling, that's a story no one can take away from us.
3: Right.
2: And, you know, neither one of us were perfect on the front end, but in our relationship together, that's, we can tell our kids, and it's a gift. You know, I know that we didn't compromise before in that way, and so it builds trust that we won't compromise later. Had we both compromised, in the back of our minds, we might think, I married a compromiser.
3: Right.
2: And so it's, sexual purity is possible. It takes a lot of work. Our spiritual enemy is sly and is going to try to throw us off. But it's a battle that men must fight, and we must win. And with the help of Christ, we can win.
3: Talk for a moment about the difference between repentance and remorse. Mm-hmm. You make a distinction in fight. Help us understand what
2: you're
3: saying.
2: Yeah, that's so important. If sometimes, like, a guy will get caught doing something wrong, and there's a sense of remorse, like, I'm mad I got caught. It's your fault. This isn't right. You know, I'm sorry I got caught. But repentance is actually turning away from what you did wrong and turning back toward God. In fact, even the word repent, a powerful word, re, means to turn back to. Pent, like the penthouse, is the highest thing. And so remorse is, I'm upset I got caught. Repentance is, I'm turning back toward that which is higher. I'm turning toward God. And so I really, you know, especially in betrayals and marriages or sexual issues with men, we really try to push them toward a deep repentance. And in that is the confession that we talked about. We're confessing to God for forgiveness, and then there's an open confession to other people for healing. And I think one of the challenges with men, a lot of times, guys will confess a part of what we did,
3: right,
2: but not all of it, and we'll keep some of it back. And so, you know, we call it a 100%er, which is, I'm confessing 100% of what I did, not 97%. But often the difference between freedom may be the last 3%.
3: Is it fear? Clean. Is it fear that what keeps a man from going all the way?
2: I think it's fear of what people are going to think. It's a fear of, you know, will they ever like me again, respect me again? But the reality is that they'll respect someone who tells the truth more than someone who's hiding behind lies.
3: As we wrap up, I think it'd be good if I could ask you to pray for us men, all of us in that way, because I think the Lord's at work in our hearts. I think there's some good things happening, certainly the work at your church and many, many other churches around the country. I think there's an awakening about what a man is about and what his role is. And
2: I absolutely agree. I believe so much in what's going on in men's hearts right now. I see it all over the place. There's a humility, there's a passion, there's a brokenness, and I believe there's also a righteous calling for men to stand up and stand together. And so I'm incredibly optimistic, and I'd be really honored to pray.
3: Let's do it. Let's pray.
2: Yeah, God, thank you so much for this time with Jim, and thank you for all the men and women that are listening right now. I thank you for every single one of them. And I pray especially for the men, God, right now. I know there are so many different situations and hurts and challenges and opportunities. And God, I pray that by the power of your Holy Spirit, you would minister to every single person listening. Mm. For one that may feel discouraged, God, I pray that the resurrection power of your Son Jesus would touch their heart, encourage them. God, for those that maybe have messed up, just as the hair on Samson's head begin to grow again, God, I pray that they would sense your grace, that you're good, you're a forgiving God. God, for those who may be struggling in their marriage, I pray that you would give them the ability to lay down their life, to serve their wife, even if their wife is resisting or even running the other way, God, that you'd give them an unconditional love. And as they pour this love out to their bride, God, I pray that you would heal their marriage, touch their hearts, and bring healing. God, I pray for every man that you would stir up within them a righteous desire to fight for what matters most, not to be a bully or to be an arrogant jerk, but to be a surrendered servant, standing up for what is right and what is true and what is honorable for your name's sake. God, bless and empower men, not just to be great men, but to be great men of God. We pray this in the name of your Son, Jesus. Amen.
3: Amen. That was wonderful. Thank you, Craig Groeschel, the author of the book Fight, Winning the Battles That Matter Most. Thanks for being
2: with us. Thanks so much, Jim. It was an honor.
1: 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I'm John Fuller.
4: 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But remember, the journey toward righteousness is ongoing. 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
3: Happy days, happy, blessed time together. That is what we're about to enjoy. And indeed, as we are heading in to the rest of this week, we should have that joy that comes from knowing Jesus Christ. And certainly a way to connect with our Lord is through worship. That's what we're going to do in these next hours. Now, if you're wondering who's behind the mic, well, it's me, Marinus, in again for Tulani and Unati. And right now, I want you to talk to me. Want to just have a chat with you, so send me a WhatsApp on +27 76 669 5049. And then also you can head to the Facebook page of TWR Africa. There will be a post up soon with the topic. I really want you to take part today and share your thoughts. Well, I don't know what time it is right now where you are at, but Mandiza is saying good morning.

Bethel Music, Letting Go. That is such an inspirational track, is it not? And I love the lyrics of that one, something to keep in mind. I'll have more music for you in a bit, but first I have a question for you. Statistics show that Africa, Asia, and South America are very quickly moving from being the biggest receivers of missionaries to becoming the biggest senders. What can the church in Africa do today to promote missions and prepare new missionaries to go? I'll read that again for you. Statistics show that Africa, Asia, and South America are very quickly moving from being the biggest receivers of missionaries to becoming the biggest senders. What can the church in Africa do today to promote missions and prepare new missionaries to go? So I was attending a gala event a couple of weeks ago with a colleague of mine, and the main speaker at this gala event was speaking about missions, the church in Africa, the church in Asia and Latin America, or as we say, South America. The church is growing so phenomenally and moving and transitioning from being a recipient of missionaries from Western countries to becoming a sender. And pretty soon missions, the church in Africa, the church in Asia and Latin America, or as we say, South America. The church is growing so phenomenally and moving and transitioning from being a recipient of missionaries from Western countries to becoming a sender. And pretty soon, within 10, 20, 30 years, it will be the biggest

happening right now, and I think the church should be prepared for what is to come. So I'm asking you this question: what can the church in Africa do today to promote missions and prepare new missionaries to go? This, of course, not just promoting receiving missionaries, but promoting becoming a sending agency to go to the rest of the world. We'd love to get your input, so visit the Facebook page of TWR Africa or send me a WhatsApp right now. Once again, your number there, +27 76 669 5049. That is +27 76 669 5049. I'll read your responses a little bit later in today's program. In the meantime, let's keep blessing the Lord. This is going to be the group Consumed by Fire with What If.

0: Gotta say, I did a little bit of chair dancing to that one, Joel Vaughan, already done. And with that, we are 20 minutes into the program. And of course, we have Fresh coming up right now with Bernie Diamond.
1: Have you ever woken up parched with a dry mouth, a scratchy throat, craving water like it's the only thing that matters? Physical thirst is brutal, but soul thirst, that's a different kind of ache. One you can't quench with just a glass of water. Hi, I'm Bernie Diamond, and welcome again to Fresh. Back in 1901, amidst the blazing heat of Western Australia's gold fields, prospectors had to dig deep, sometimes hundreds of feet, just to hit water. Many of them died trying. Not because there was no water, but because they didn't know where to dig, or they gave up too soon. The desert wasn't just hot, it was lethal. Something that King David of Israel knew all too well, Psalm 63, verse 1, God, you are my God. I am searching so hard to find you. I'm thirsty for you like someone in a dry, dry land where there's no water. David wasn't merely being poetic. He was literally in the wilderness running for his life. No temple, no crowds, no comfort, just dry, lonely, desperate terrain. And yet, what did he want more than water? God. Because when your soul's parched, when you've tried everything and yet nothing seems capable of satisfying that deep thirst, God is the only one who can revive you. Not wealth, not comfort, not religion, not rituals. A deep, genuine relationship with God himself. Look, the question isn't whether or not God's there. Of course he is. The question is, are you digging in the right place? Or are you perhaps too tired to search? God doesn't hide from the thirsty. He satisfies them. So if your soul is dry today, begin with this cry, God, you are my God. And don't stop searching, because that's his word, fresh for you today. Man, there is such incredible power in the word of God. Power to change lives, power to change your life.
0: 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That's the Fresh Devotional. Next song headed your way is Connor Jameson, Isn't It Amazing?

Doesn't that just inspire us to go and set our world on fire? Of course, not a literal fire, but in fact, just shining your light and changing your world and setting that world ablaze with Jesus Christ today. For King and Country, Taylor Heald coming together for World on Fire. And of course, church in Africa can also set the world on fire. We can make a difference across the globe, and it seems that that is the direction that it's heading, that missionaries are coming from Africa right now, and it's becoming more and more Africa, Latin America, and Asia. And so in today's topic, what I'm asking you is, since this is happening, statistically this is happening, what can the church do in Africa do today to promote missions and prepare new missionaries to go? Again, I want to say, when we're talking about promoting missions, we're not talking about what we're receiving. We're talking about going and giving back to the world and becoming a part of the missionary force. We know it's already happening, like I said, and slowly more and more it is growing day by day. And I was saying to a colleague, actually, there at the gala, I was saying, you know what? I think the future of missions is young people being trained in an occupation and then ultimately going to another country and being living out their Christian faiths in that occupation that they have. In other words, a secular occupation, not necessarily a Christian occupation. That's just one way, and maybe churches helping these young people to get their degrees and ultimately send them out to another country who needs Jesus to go and live out their faith and share the gospel through their relationships in their occupation. So that is certainly one way. Once the person has been trained and they have a job, they are also self-sustaining. So they don't need further support. They can take their salaries and live off that salary, so we can continually build this missionary force. So that's one idea that came to my mind as I was sitting there at the gala. And I want to know, what about you? What ideas do you think can the church utilize to prepare this continent to send out missionaries to be a blessing unto the nations? Well, here's what you can do. If you have an idea of what the church can do, then send me a WhatsApp. Right now, the number +27 76 669 5049, or you can head on over to the Facebook page of TWR Africa. And once you're there, you can, of course, write your response there. The topic is up right now. So as we think about this, let's keep blessing the Lord with some singing. Ellie Holocombe singing Stronger.

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2: Time for today's quiz, and as you know, we either have a who am I, a who are we, or a what am I, and today I'm going to go with a who am I. So four clues, you need to figure out who in the Bible am I, which character am I, based on those four clues. So let's begin. Clue number one for today's who am I. I was a silversmith in Ephesus. Clue number two, my business depended on the worship of Artemis. If you already know the answer, you know what to do. Send through a WhatsApp. That's going to be on +27 766 695 049. If you don't have it yet, don't worry. More clues will be headed your way later on, as well as the posting of those clues on the Facebook page of TWR Africa. So you'll be able to figure out who am I in Scripture. Well, we'll get to those responses in a bit, as well as those clues. In the meantime, let's keep praising Sons of Sunday, God Did.

0: not always easy to love somebody with the truth, but the Bible says we have to speak the truth in love. And of course, we're about to receive some truth, and today's Making Your Life Count.
1: 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Hi, I'm Mark Gothier with Crew and Making Your Life Count. We live in a world that measures impact by numbers, followers, views, reach. But Jesus measured impact differently. He focused on individuals. He slowed down for conversations. He noticed people, others, overlooked. He invested deeply in a few, and through them, his influence spread to the world. That same approach still changes lives today. In 1 Thessalonians chapter 2, verse 8, Paul writes, "We loved you so much that we were delighted to share with you not only the gospel of God, but our lives as well." That's the heart of investing in people. It's not just sharing truth, it's sharing your life. For more ways to make your life count, visit crew.org/life.
0: I was mentioning earlier that one of the ways that we can reach the nations is by having influence in our workplaces and making a difference there and making that our mission field. So what a great message today. And now Travis Green as well says, intentional.

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1: 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So exciting for us to be able to worship together today. And if you're wondering, once again, who's behind the mic? Well, it's me, Marinus, and Fortulani and Unati. Plenty to be expected this hour. We have the quiz, we have the topic, and of course, we have an opportunity to talk about what is in our hearts today. And if you want to just have a chat with me, remember you can send me a WhatsApp or post something on the Facebook page. Again, that number, +27 76 669 5049. Let me give that to you again, +27 76 669 5049. We're about 10 minutes away from finding out what today's what the other two clues in the four clue quiz is for today. So stick around, make sure that you are listening in about 10 minutes. Well, in the meantime, more music. Michael W. Smith with a classic, You Are Holy.

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2: All right, let's get to your clues for the quiz for today. First, a recap again of the clues that we had earlier. So, clue number one for today's Who Am I? Is I was a silversmith in Ephesus. Clue number two, my business depended on the worship of Artemis. Clue number three, I stirred up a riot against Paul's ministry. Clue number four, I feared the spread of Christianity would damage both our trade and our goddess's reputation. Those are your four clues, and they are up on the TWR Africa Facebook page. Go and have a look right there, and then figure out who am I in scripture. Write down your answer, and we'll check in later to see if you got the correct answer. We'll be getting to the topic shortly and your responses. So right now, if you haven't yet written in, then do make the effort, go and put something on Facebook or send me a WhatsApp. Well, Toby Mac is our next artist on tonight.

Every knee will bow, every tongue confess that Jesus is Lord. Everything is going to praise the Lord eventually. Everyone is going to confess that Jesus Christ is Lord. Well, I see plenty of great responses making its way into our Facebook page. And Trevor is saying, regarding this question, what can the church in Africa do today to promote missions and prepare new missionaries to go? Trevor is saying, I believe the best way is to encourage young Christians to engage in evangelism. In such doing, they will be shaped and be focused these spiritual works. By and by, we will testify a multitude of missions all over Africa, as these young Christians will convert others to also involve themselves into missionary work. Trevor, you are right. The next generation, I think, is ready to step up. I read another statistic that talked about the young believers today being the most excited and being the most ready and most trusting. And so we definitely have a revival amongst the young people, and this should also be in Africa, where people are inspired and where people are encouraging others to follow Jesus. Even Mutisungu was saying powerful regarding Trevor's comment there. And then Mutisungu himself saying it's through raising a lot of funds for missions and also providing mission calling programs to train missionaries. And above all, seeking God's guidance. Mutisungu, Lamita, and Mchinchi, Malawi. Well, that is absolutely true. I can agree with that. And I like that last part. Above all, seeking God's guidance. God knows what he's doing. He knows how he wants to change this continent into being the biggest missionary sending force in the world. And so let's look towards his guidance. Even Limbani saying exactly. Now, Mutisungu, you requested a song right now, and it's Here I Go Again by Casting Crowns. Well, I'll be playing that for you in a moment, and then later on I'll bring you more responses regarding today's topic. But in the meantime, this is requested Casting Crowns, Here I Go Again.

Number of artists featuring in that song, and that was the track My Lord Provided. We are now at 20 minutes to, and before we continue with our next song, more responses coming in for today's topic. And Limbani Hastings is saying, we must teach that Go is for everyone. Missions isn't just for pastors or called people. It's for teachers, nurses, business people, shop owners, the tent maker model, like Paul, Acts 18, verse 3. We should also celebrate sending and not receiving. We clap when a missionary comes to us. Let's also clap, pray, and give when one of us is sent. Testimonies of African missionaries should be on stage monthly. And lastly, we should not wait for Western funding. We have to start mission funds. Example, early church in Antioch sent Paul and Barnabas from their own giving, as written in Acts 13, verse 2-3. Sometimes missionaries quit because of isolation and lack of support. Let's support our own missionaries as well. I couldn't have said it better, Limbani. We talked about that earlier, tent-making missionaries, but also the church stepping up. And having been a missionary for more than 20 years, I can tell you some wonderful stories from Africa of churches who have stepped up, who have raised the support and are sending their own missionaries. That's always a great encouragement to me. Thank you, Limbani. Well, we still have opportunities for you to talk to me today about today's topic, which you can find on the TWR Africa Facebook page. And now let's have a bit more music. Remember, in 10 minutes, we'll get to find out what the answer is for today's quiz. So still a few minutes for you to write in. Jill Joe and the K Shackles.

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2: Time to find out if you had the right answer for the quiz for today. And we'll begin with the Facebook page, TWR Africa Facebook page, where Mahami Siska saying the answer is Dimitris. Then on the WhatsApp line, a number of answers coming through. Oscar saying Dimitris, Acts 19. Then Joshua Kingpa saying, good afternoon, Worship Connection. The answer to your question for today is Dimitris. Bible reference is Acts 19. And then finally, Esther also saying today's answer is Dimitris, Acts 19. So everybody seem to know where the passage is, but the question is it correct? Always love it when I can give 100% a pass rate. Congratulations, everybody getting it right today. So proud of all you. If you would like to take part tomorrow, then remember to keep studying your Bible and to listen carefully every single day. Congratulations. And that's a wrap on today's quiz. To doing it again tomorrow, so make sure that you are dialed in. And now let's head to the top of the hour with more music. Building 429, I belong to you. I stand.

0: world is threatened by many dangers at this moment.
1: Billy Graham.
0: But the greatest danger is from within. It's in our hearts that causes murder and mugging and raping and hate and lust and greed. No matter how advanced its progress, any generation that neglects its spiritual and moral life is going to disintegrate. This is the story of man, and this is our greatest modern problem. Individual man is born in sin and alienated from God.
1: And here's the answer for mankind.
0: He needs to be converted. He needs to be forgiven of his sins. He needs to be reconciled to God. He needs to be born again.
1: Discover how you can be forgiven for your sins and make Jesus Christ Lord of your life. Go to findpeacewithgod.net. Then click where it says begin a relationship with Jesus Christ. That's findpeacewithgod.net. And it's from the Billy Graham Evangelistic Association.
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1: This is Worship Connection, and we are at the top of another hour, 60 minutes remaining in the program. And in this next 60 minutes, you can still chat with me. You can just tell me how your day is going, and I'll be able to reply. That is on a WhatsApp, +27 76 669 5049. Also, still want to hear from you in terms of the topic for today. So do reach out either via the Facebook page or through the WhatsApp line. Well, plenty of praise and worship coming up. So Nashville Worship Collective starting us off with Watery Grave.

0: Hallelujah. Your life is amazing. Phillips, Greg and Dean here on today's Worship Connection. And now it's time to head into today's encouragement and expectant faith.
1: Welcome to Expectant Faith Devotionals, a daily application of faith in the Lord Jesus Christ. The God of the Covenant. When Abram was 99 years old, the Lord appeared to Abram and said to him, I am Almighty God, walk before me and be blameless. Genesis chapter 17, verse 1. Perhaps one of the clearest and simplest aspects of revealing the meaning of what a covenant is can be found in the book of Hebrews. It is there that we read, by faith Sarah herself also received strength to conceive seed, and she bore a child when she was past the age, because she judged him, that is God, faithful who had promised. Abram, Sarah's husband, was of the same conviction, for God would also confront him, as he did Sarah, with the impossible. For Sarah, she was beyond the age to conceive and give birth to a son. For Abram, being 99 years old, God reaffirmed that he was and would become a father of many nations. On the basis of what God had declared to be true, and according to his will, and even though Abram was old, he chose to believe God who gives life. As the Apostle Paul wrote, Abram, contrary to hope, in hope believed so that he became the father of many nations. Essential to Abram's faith, as well as that of Sarah, was the resolve to not waver at the promise of God through unbelief. His weakened physical condition did not turn him aside from believing God. On the contrary, like Sarah, being fully convinced that what he had promised, God was also able to perform, Abram believed to see the fulfillment of God's promise and purpose. Sarah would bear a son in her old age, and Abram would believe God that through this son, God would accomplish his eternal promise. He would become a father of many nations. How is it that this man and his wife adopted such an attitude towards and in God that was so clear and convincing that they refused to look at the lesser things of age, strength, and human possibilities in order to fix their gaze on Christ? Was it not because of the certainty that God would fulfill what he had promised? In Psalm 37, we discover the same principle written down by the psalmist when he said, Commit your way to the Lord, trust also in him, and he shall bring it to pass. The psalmist would go on to declare that this was right in the sight of God, well-pleasing to him. For then we read, He shall bring forth your righteousness as the light, and your justice as the noonday. True faith always takes its stand on the bedrock of the faithfulness of God to do exactly that which he has promised. In the New Testament, in Paul's first letter to the believers in Thessalonica, he wrote, He who calls you is faithful, who also will do it. We discover here that for those who are following Christ according to his calling, Christ is the present and perfect resource for the believer to be and to do that which will honor and glorify God. The absolute and indisputable commitment to God to believe him according to his word is the fundamental element of what the Bible calls the covenant of God. The covenant is the revelation by God to men of the knowledge of his will, his commitment to work according to his word. When God speaks by the Spirit, he does so in order to call out the hearts of men to trust and obey him. It is in stepping out of the boat, as Peter did in response to the Lord's word, Come, that he reveals the resources in Christ, even to walk on water. For Abraham and Sarah to believe God, they needed the revelation of the knowledge of his will, but they needed also the revelation of God himself. God is the faithful covenant-keeping God. Dear Father, grant us your faith. In Jesus' name, amen. Thanks for listening to this broadcast. If you would like to read the text, listen to other devotionals, or comment on the message, please contact us at expectantfaith.com or at WhatsApp, +27 72 641 4475, sponsored by Expectant Faith Devotionals.

Music by Reese Collective, More of You. Well, at this time of the programme, I just want to thank you again for the fact that you are spreading the good news of Jesus Christ wherever you are. I also want to encourage you to pray for this program right now, for the message, the good news that is going out through it. And once again, let's be ambassadors for Jesus Christ wherever we are today. God is giving us an opportunity, and we should take that opportunity with both hands. We are nearing the end of the program, so I want to finish strong with another 20 minutes of worship. Nanu Ngwane Jikelele.

Consumed by Fire, Walk With Jesus. Well, we are at 10 minutes to. That means we're about to wrap things up with just a few more songs. I want to thank you right now, and I wish you a fantastic rest of your day. My name is Marinus, and I was in for Tulani and Unati. Well, let's finish strong. The next song, Broken Image.

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1: Well, a very good afternoon to you, friend, and thank you so much for taking time to listen to the station that speaks hope to the world, TWR Pure Talk. And now we're going to join Chuck Swindle as he continues with a study in the book of Esther, as he does a study called Esther, a Woman of Strength and Dignity. And today it's part two of In the End, God Wins. Be blessed.
2: Great stories don't just entertain. They tell the truth about how things ought to end. And the book of Esther ends exactly right. Yes, remarkably, the book concludes without mentioning her name. Today on Insight for Living, Chuck Swindoll concludes his 12-part series on Esther, a woman of strength and dignity. He's teaching from the final three verses of Esther, a passage as brief as it is profound. In these three verses, Chuck identifies three timeless principles that reveal what it looks like when God truly wins. Let's pick up the study now in Esther chapter 10.
3: Mordecai has been promoted by the king. We now have a Jew who is second in command, according to verse 3, second only to King Ahasuerus. That brings me to the first of three observations which yield three principles that I want to focus most of our attention on today. The first observation is this: the one who is exalted to the place of authority in Persia is surprising. Who would have ever guessed that a one-time Jewish anonymous gatekeeper would now be nobility? That leads us to the first principle. When God wins, the people he uses are often unexpected. You question that? Look around. As Paul writes to the Corinthians, not many mighty, not many noble, not many blue bloods are chosen. He has chosen the off-scouring, and in the world's eyes, I suppose we could say losers, to carry the torch of the cross. Let's go to a second observation from this same verse. The one who is promoted bears the marks of true humility. He doesn't seem to have a kingly style about him. He doesn't fit well on a throne. He doesn't look good in royal robes. What do you read about Mordecai? You read that he was great among the Jews. He was in favor with the multitude of his kinsmen, and he sought the good of his people. You see, here's the principle. When God wins, the qualities he upholds are usually unpretentious. The people he uses are humble people. Hold your place here and go back into the New Testament and find Philippians chapter 2. Philippians chapter 2. Listen to what is said of our Lord Jesus when he came from heaven to earth as a little baby in a manger. This is the theological side of Christmas. Philippians 2:5. Have this attitude in yourselves, which was also in Christ Jesus. Now we're going to go to his first place of existence. The one who was born in a manger earlier existed in the form of God, but did not regard equality with God a thing to be grasped, a thing to be held onto. But when God said to his son, it's time to go, he emptied himself, taking the form of a bondservant, being made in the likeness of men. That's the incarnation. That's when God became man. And being found in appearance as a man, there it is, he humbled himself by becoming obedient to the point of death, even death on a cross. The worst kind of death. It does say that God also has exalted him, and that ultimately, at the name of Jesus, every knee will bow. But what I want you to notice is that in order for him to come in obedience, it required humility. When God wins, the qualities that he upholds are usually unpretentious. Here is a humble man. By the way, before you turn back, remember, humility is not how you dress. It is not the money you make. It is not what you drive. It is not even how you look. We're never once told to look humble. I get weary of people trying to look humble. Don't you? Humility is an attitude. It is an attitude of the heart, an attitude of the mind. It is knowing your proper place. Never talking down or looking down because someone may be of a financial stratum beneath you. It is knowing your role and fulfilling it for God's glory and praise. It's an attitude. See, that's what he says in verse 5. Have this attitude in yourselves. You say, well, I'd like to know how it works out. Look two verses earlier. Look at verse 3. You want to know how it works its way out? Do nothing from selfishness or empty conceit, but with humility of mind, let each of you regard one another as more important than himself. Do not merely look out for your own personal interests, but also for the interests of others. Have the attitude Christ had. That's what leads into that kenotic passage of Jesus emptying himself of the voluntary use of his divine attributes. There is no quality more God-like than humility. Remember that when the next promotion comes. Remember that when God selects you as one of his unique spokespersons and places you in a position where the public listens and looks. Remember the importance of humility of heart and mind. Nothing is more admirable, more God-like than being willing to live out in one's mind true humility. I smiled when I read a story recently of a young man named Walter who went to work for the largest corporation in the world. The personnel director told Walter he must start at the bottom and work his way up. So he began work in the mail room. Walter liked his job, but often daydreamed about what it would be like to be an executive, the president, maybe even chairman of the board. One day, as Walter was dividing the mail, he saw a cockroach in the corner of the room. He walked over to step on it. Walter heard a tiny voice crying out, "Don't kill me. I'm Milton the cockroach. And if you spare me, I'll grant you all your wishes." Walter agreed that was a good arrangement, and he spared Milton's life. Walter's first wish was to leave the mail room and become a vice president. So Milton granted him the wish. In fact, Milton granted wish after wish until finally Walter was the chairman of the board of the largest corporation in the whole world, with an office on the top floor of the tallest building in the whole world. Everyone looked up to Walter, and he was very happy. Walter often said to himself, "I'm Walter and I'm at the top. No one is bigger or more important than me." Then one day, Walter heard footsteps on the roof and went out to find a small boy on his knees praying. "Are you praying to Walter?" he asked. After all, he was the chairman of the board of the largest corporation in the world. The boy replied, "Oh, no. No, I'm praying to God." Walter was quite disturbed by this turn of events, so he returned to his office and sent for Milton the cockroach. "I have another wish," he told Milton. "I want to be like God." And so Milton granted Walter's wish. The next day, Walter was back in the mailroom. Now you got it. The way up is down. I can't explain how it works. I just know it does. The place of highest exaltation, as we see in the Lord Jesus Christ, is a place of self-emptying humility. It isn't phony baloney kind of fake piousity. That stinks. It's true humility of mind. It's putting the other person first. It's sharing and sharing alike. It is giving up. It is enjoying the pleasures of another's promotion. It is applauding God's hand in other lives and forgetting one's own clippings. It is as Mordecai, who lived in favor with the multitude, his kinsmen, and sought the good of his people. I love that. What a politician, huh? Where are they, huh? It's being like Christ. There's one other thing I notice in Esther chapter 10, verse 3. I notice that the one who is highly esteemed by others represents vast vision. Vast vision. Look at how the verse ends. Mordecai was one who spoke for the welfare of his whole nation. Literally, the sentence reads, he spoke shalom. He spoke shalom. You know that to be the ancient word for peace. He spoke peace. His world was vast, not limited to his immediate neighborhood or his own immediate family. It wasn't limited to Susa, where he lived, where the throne room was located. It wasn't limited to 15 or 20 provinces he preferred. It spread over all 127, and he spoke peace to the entire country. Shalom is a word for health and security and material plenty. It is a word of greatest delight among the Jews. He spoke shalom. He spread peace. Third principle, when God wins, the message he honors is a universal message. It's universal. Why? Because God has the whole world on his heart, every tongue and tribe and nation. You know, we don't live in a world that thinks like this, the way I've been describing here from this passage. All of this creates sort of a futile struggle with the plan that God employs. At least it does every now and then. For example, go back over the three. When the world selects its major players, the criteria are much different. We look for the sharp, the capable, the competent. We look for the strong. We look for those who sound sharp and look good and have an excellent education and fit the mold of a leader. We look for what's commonly called the key person on the campus. But God's choices are often the unexpected. We look for the strong. We look for those who sound sharp and look good and have an excellent education and fit the mold of a leader. We look for what's commonly called the key person on the campus. But God's choices are often the unexpected ones. Here

nominations, people who look good on television, people who can debate, who can battle back and forth and never miss a trick, who are diplomatic enough to remember the whole group. You know, on and on and on it goes. We like the externals. Character, we'll do without if we have to, but not those externals. God passes up the externals and looks for the humble of heart. Every time. There isn't an exception. The ones God truly uses, never forget it, are people who aren't stuck on themselves. There's a third struggle. We're in a world that where we take care of our own. We look out for number one. But God has a plan that touches people whose vision is vast. It occurred to me just in the past number of days, several days, out of a phrase that appears in the book of Galatians, when the fullness of time was come, God sent forth his Son. I thought, what a beautiful illustration of all three principles we see in Bethlehem's manger. First of all, think of the surprising players. I mean, if you lived in Nazareth and Mary, who lived three doors away from you, turned up pregnant, not married, would you have ever guessed in a millennium that she was carrying Messiah? No, you wouldn't. I mean, marrying a carpenter from a background that lacked significance? How surprising, an unwed mother. Aren't you grateful she carried the baby to term? How surprising that God would move on the heart of an unbelieving emperor and an unbelieving governor that required the participating in a census down at the county seat, Bethlehem. The prophet wrote that would happen, but they lived in Nazareth. How surprising that census got them right at term for her down to Bethlehem. And let me ask you, if you had the birth of the Messiah detail, wouldn't you have included some gold and some silk and some fine linen and satin? Wouldn't you have made it beautiful? You wouldn't have had it in an inn. You wouldn't have put him in a feeding trough on straw. Never in 1,000 years. But you see, God not only does the unexpected, God upholds the unpretentious. No one in Jerusalem even cared. Not even in the little hamlet of Bethlehem. Babies were born all the time. Who cared that a little Jewess had a baby out there in the inn? And that little one who came, he didn't just deliver the neighborhood of Nazareth where he was raised. He wasn't prejudiced toward them. He didn't take his message just to the authorities of Jerusalem. He didn't limit it to the land of Palestine. God so loved the world that he gave his only Son. You know what that allows us to do? It allows us to take a universal message wherever we go, and it fits. You can step into the streets in an urban ghetto, or you can walk before the palace of kings, and it fits. You can take a message to English-speaking people or halfway around the globe. You can speak to those in the land of India or the vast regions of Europe and Asia, and it fits. Because God so loved the world that he gave his Son to the world. It fits. The message he uses is a universal message. Genius plan. And in the end, he wins. May I say it? Whether you believe it or not, God wins. Whether you accept it or not, God wins.

0: whether you bow before him as Savior and Lord, God still wins. Paul wrote, I have fought a good fight. I have finished the course. I have kept the faith. Henceforth, there is laid before me the crown of righteousness, which the Lord, the righteous judge, shall give me. And not to me only, but unto all them also who love his appearing. Right at the end of his life, the great apostle said, and the best is yet to come. Of all things, he not only blessed me with his glorious gospel in life, he waits to crown faithful service after death. You cannot beat this message of Christianity. If there were a better one, believe me, I'd be proclaiming it. But there is none better. But what throws the world a curve is that this Savior we present has never run for some major office, and therefore tried to look impressive. He's like, Isaiah called him, like a reed shaken in the wind. But in the end, he wins. Now, wouldn't you like to come along? Can you imagine breathing your last breath and not waking up in eternity with God? Can you imagine the horror of that? Let's bow together. The substance of joy and the vitality of action. That's our future home, men and women. Those of you who know Christ, that's where we will know shalom in its fullest significance. That's where all arguments, suffering, disabilities, handicaps, brokenness will cease. That's where God will reign all in all, in the place of glory and majesty. It isn't automatic that by being born, you will spend eternity with God. It requires a decision somewhere between birth and death. And that decision has to do with what will you do with Christ who came. Not just sing a few carols at Christmas time, not just celebrate his resurrection at Easter time, but deep within the recesses of your heart and life, giving him the right to rule, first place, taking his gift and in return giving him your sin. It's a transaction called conversion. It brings tears to some people's eyes. Others are able to experience conversion without shedding a tear. But it's changing one's mind concerning the Lord Jesus Christ. It's believing he died for you personally, and he rose from the dead for you. If it's your decision today to come to know the Lord Jesus, don't delay. Don't put that off. God has the greatest gift you'll ever receive. Lord our God, during a time when there is such a maddening pursuit of one's own wishes and desires, bring us back to the ancient message that Jesus Christ not only declared but modeled. Bring us back to the one who is indeed our victor. Show us the importance of a humble spirit, true character. Give us a sense of satisfaction in being in your plan, regardless of what that may be on this earth. And fill us with hope as we anticipate the end that is sure to come. In the meantime, our Father, make us responsible people who carry a message to a whole world. Give us courage and strength. And in that process, Lord, keep us from relying on our own strength. But may our strength come from you, from your Son, Jesus Christ, in whose name we pray. Amen.
1: Unexpected people, unpretentious character, a universal message. Those are the marks of God's handiwork, and they haven't changed. The same God who lifted a no-name gatekeeper to the second highest throne in Persia is still at work today. You'd probably agree that while Chuck is aging, his passion for proclaiming the good news isn't fading, but growing stronger.
0: I've never been good at pretending. The calendar doesn't lie. I'm in my 90s now. And so my eyes don't function as they once did. My legs remind me every single day that I've logged a lot of miles. There are mornings when everything in me would rather sit quietly and let some good at pretending. The calendar doesn't lie. I'm in my 90s now. And so my eyes don't function as they once did. My legs remind me every single day that I've logged a lot of miles. There are mornings when everything in me would rather sit quietly and let somebody younger carry the load, but then something happens. I picture myself standing behind a pulpit, my hands on that sacred lectern, my Bible open in front of me next to my notes, and something stirs, deep down where age doesn't reach. And I remember what this is, I remember what's at stake, and I feel it all over again, the thrill, the privilege, the sheer, staggering wonder that God would allow a weathered preacher to open his mouth and declare the most radical news ever to reach human ears, the cross of Jesus Christ. Friend, I look at this world, the chaos, the sorrow, the anger, the pain, and I don't see a world that needs better arguments. I see a world that needs what we have, the message that God has stepped into our mess and offered redemption to every last soul who will believe. That's not wishful thinking. That's the gospel. And it's just as powerful today as it was 2,000 years ago. My days behind the pulpit, week in, week out, are now behind me. I know that. I'm at peace with it, but we still proclaim the cross.
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0: 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After this, we join Dr. David Jeremiah on Turning Point.
1: James 4 verse 12, who are you to judge another?

Don't label others. "Who's this young, beautiful lady in the second row?" asked Dad, as he pointed to one of the girls in Ashley's class picture. Ashley giggled. "You know, that's me," she said. "Let me see too." 3-year-old Casey pulled at his father's leg, and Dad lifted him onto his lap. "Who's that?" Casey pointed to another girl in the picture. "That's Stephanie. Her family is rich, and she's so stuck up." Ashley pointed to a different girl. "This is Melissa. I think her family's really poor. She doesn't seem very smart." Casey pointed to several other kids in the picture and asked, "Who's this?" or "Who's that?" And Ashley answered, "That's Sergio. He's from Italy. He's strange." Or, "That one's Kevin. He's the smartest kid in our class, but he's so weird. He's a bookworm." "Do you like anyone in your class, Ashley?" Dad asked. Ashley was shocked.

0: Of course, I like all of them. Well, almost all of them.
1: Didn't sound that way, said Dad.
0: Mom, who had started dinner, interrupted them with a startled exclamation. She held up two shiny cans.
1: Casey, did you take the labels off these? She asked. I don't know what's in them now.
0: I needed them, said Casey, solemnly nodding.
1: Dad chuckled softly, then louder. Soon they were all laughing.
0: There are more cans without labels, said Mom, so I guess we'll have surprise meals for a few days.
1: I meant to have corn for supper, but... She held up a can.
0: We'll have whatever is in here.
1: She opened the can, and it was green peas.
0: She looked at Casey. And you, young man, are going to eat your share with no complaints.
1: When they sat down to eat a little later, Dad put some peas on his plate.
0: You know, people have a tendency to label others, like we label cans, he said.
1: Rich people are often labeled as being stuck up, the poor as dumb, the smart as weird, and foreigners as strange.
0: He paused, then added, Labels on cans are helpful, but not on people.
1: Ashley, I think you need to take the labels off your classmates.
0: I guess you're right, Ashley admitted. I need to find out what the kids are really like.
1: Are you careful not to label children at school or anyone else? 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Do you? That's judging, something the Bible warns against. Don't label people. Get to know them and accept them for who they are. You may be surprised to find that you make some great new friends.

0: 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We keep talking Jesus thanks to you. We do need to hear from you. 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
1: If you're a Christian, you're armed with the most effective weapon available for overcoming fear. It's your faith. Today on Turning Point, Dr. David Jeremiah continues his look at four ways faith can help you defeat fear. Straight from someone who faced down his fears time and time again. Returning to the 34th Psalm, here's David with the conclusion of his message, Facing Our Fears with Faith.
2: You know, friends, we live in a fearful world, and all you have to do is turn on the television at night and listen to the horrible things that have happened all over the world, and some of them close to where you live. And if you're not careful, you can lay awake at night, or throughout the day you can meditate on how difficult it is to live in a fearful world. Maybe you have children and grandchildren, great-grandchildren, as we do, and you worry for them because of all the dangers that lurk in the dark places. But the Bible tells us we don't have to live with fear. We can get up every morning and put our trust in God and believe that God will care for us and believe that He will be with us in every situation. We're talking about this whole issue as we study the 34th Psalm, which is one of my favorite portions of God's Word. And now with our hearts open, our minds open to the truth, here is part two of Psalm 34, Facing Our Fears with Faith.
3: You know, it's a courageous thing to sing praise to the Lord when we don't feel like it. Mostly when we're afraid, we don't feel like singing to the Lord. To begin to lift up His name when we are cast down. But the courage of obedience at this point may be the most important principle I have ever learned about dealing with the difficult moods and modes of life. Sometimes we have to do what we do out of obedience and watch how the Lord takes that and turns everything around for us. Sometimes we have to say, Lord, I'm going to worship You today, and I do not feel like worshiping You, but here I go. One of the reasons we are so blessed in this generation is that we can carry worship and the means of worship around with us wherever we go, in our CDs, in our cars, in our phones. We're never away from the opportunity to plug in to some worship song that we know that honors the Lord and begin to lift up His name in praise. My suggestion to you in your fearful moments, when your anxiety starts to reach its fingers out and clutch at your heart, find some praise music that has meant something to you in the past, something that you know well, and just begin to sing it. Whether you're a good singer or not, lift your voice up in joyful praise to the Lord. Sing along with the singers on the CD. Praise the name of God. Through It All was written by a man named Andre Crouch. The song came out near the time when I went through an experience with a sickness in my wife's life, which was very difficult for me, and I took that song, I had just heard it for the first time, and I put it in my car. It was a cassette player. It wasn't an 8-track, so don't look at me like that. Yeah, right. It was a cassette player, and I played that song over and over again. I actually wore the tape out. Through it all, I've learned to trust in Jesus. I've learned to trust in God. And that song ministered to my heart and got me through that time. I learned the words. I sang with the musicians. And I've discovered that in almost every situation that God has put me in my life, He's given me a song. When I came back here for the first time after having been gone to take the therapy for the cancer I had, the choir knew the song God had given me. They sang it the first day I came back. And I was melted on the front row listening to it. I want you to know when you're going through a time of fear, here's what you should do. Lord God, give me a song. Go back through the music you know and ask God to give you a song and let that song play on the CD of your heart. And God will begin to wipe away the fear and anxiety from your life. What did David do? he offered up worship to the Lord. Secondly, when we are afraid, we can own our own problem. I only have a moment to mention this, but isn't it interesting that David comes before the Lord at this moment and he is filled with humility? David is not arrogant, he is filled with humility. Look down at your Bibles in the 34th chapter and the Psalm, and notice verse 6. This poor man cried out, and the Lord heard him. David didn't say this strong man because he wasn't feeling all that strong. He'd just been totally embarrassed. He had to fake insanity to escape the situation he got himself in because he walked away from the direct paths of God. This poor man cried out to God. And God said, no, I only accept the strong. No. This poor man cried out, and the Lord heard him and delivered him from all of his fears. One of the things that's very difficult for us to learn how to do as Christians is to be honest in our prayers. Somewhere along the way, we got the idea that even in our private time, our prayers have to be very proper with all the right language and all of that. But David doesn't give us any way to follow that pattern. For in this passage of Scripture, over and over again, we discover different terms for prayer that David uses. He realizes his own weakness. He says, I am poor. And in essence, he was. He'd had no food. He had no weapon until he borrowed one. He was alone and abandoned. But he cried out to the Lord. You say, Pastor Jeremiah, how do I do this? What do you want me to say? Say what's in your heart. Maybe a good place to start would be, Lord, I am afraid of, or because he borrowed one, he was alone and abandoned, but he cried out to the Lord. You say, Pastor Jeremiah, how do I do this? What do you want me to say? Say what's in your heart. Maybe a good place to start would

be, Lord, I am afraid of, or because, and fill in the blank. What do we usually do? Lord, help me in my time of fearfulness. No, no. Lord God, I come to you today because I'm so fearful of the future. I thought we had the future laid out, and the future disappeared during this time. And Lord God, what do we do? I feel the fear clutching at my heart. Whatever it is, tell the Lord in living color. Read the Psalms and you will discover David left nothing out. David cried out to the Lord, and in his words, he told God exactly how he was feeling. And you say, well, didn't God already know? Yes, but God wanted to know that David knew. And David cried out in fear. And I find that to be so helpful to me. That's what happens when I journal. I become very precise in what I tell the Lord, and it's usually far more definitive than the generalities that usually find their ways into our prayers. He offered up praise, he owned his own problem, and then he overcame through prayer. This poor man cried out, and the Lord heard him. In this passage of Scripture, there are a number of phrases for prayer. Some of them are pretty interesting. Verse 4, I sought the Lord. Verse 6, this poor man cried out. Verse 10, those who seek the Lord. Verse 17, the righteous cry out. Interestingly enough, the term cry out is twice found in this list. And it's a very interesting term. I'm going back to speak at the Brooklyn Tabernacle in New York City. And I have so many wonderful memories of that church because I was there during some challenging days in my life. I was there, first of all, when I had found out that I was sick. And those people all promised to pray for me, which was such an encouragement. I went back after I had gotten better. And that's when I found out that those people have a different way of intercession. One after another, they came up to me and they said to me, oh, Dr. Jeremiah, we cried out to God for you. Every one of them said that. We cried out to God for you. Didn't say we prayed for you. We asked God to heal you. We cried out to God for you. How many of you know there's prayer and then there's crying out to God? And all of us have cried out to God in moments of fear and uncertainty. We don't worry about being proper then, do we? We get rid of all our these and thous, and we divorce ourselves from a commitment to Christianese, and we just tell God what's in our heart. Cried out to God. Perhaps you're some among those who sometimes say to me, well, Pastor, I cry out to God, and I pray, and it doesn't seem like anything gets better. This thing is a gigantic struggle for me, and I don't know if I want to go through it again. I was reminded of a passage of writing by C.S. Lewis that's in Mere Christianity, the primer on Christianity that he gave us. And it's something that I think we all have to take to heart today. Here's what C.S. Lewis says about the issue of our moods and our feelings when we pray. He says, faith is the art of holding on to things your reason once accepted, in spite of your changing moods. For moods will change, whatever view your reason may take. He says, I know that by experience. Now that I am a Christian, I do have moods in which the whole thing looks very improbable to me. But when I was an atheist, I had moods in which Christianity looked terribly probable to me. That is why faith is such a necessary virtue. Here's my favorite phrase. Unless you teach your moods where to get off, you can never be a sound Christian. Isn't that true? If you let your Christianity be ruled by your moods, here's how C.S. Lewis tells you end up. He says, a creature like that is a creature dithering to and fro, with its beliefs really dependent on the weather and the state of one's own digestion. Not a very good foundation for your faith. In these days of fearfulness, we have a choice to make. Even when we don't understand, maybe we feel like the ceiling is brass and our prayers aren't getting out of the room. What we need to do then is really concentrate on what we know.
We need to say, Lord God, I don't understand why this continues or why I do not sense an answer from you. But what I do know is that you're a loving God, that you sent your Son into this world for my salvation. And you've promised that in the giving of Jesus, you would also give us freely all

0: things. I know that you answer prayer. I may not feel that you're answering mine, but I know that you have heard me. I continue to wait for the answer, and I will not be dissuaded by the fact that I'm having a bad day. That's where our faith enters into our fears. That's when we decide that we have a choice that we can make. We can listen to God's word and take our cue from him. I know things are scary, just as for me, for you. But I've chosen to take my cues from the Almighty. Finally, when we are afraid, we can obtain God's provision. I can only summarize this, but let me tell you that several times in this psalm, we are told that when David prayed, God heard and he delivered him. That was the message of the psalm. In fact, the words saved or deliver are found 6 times in the psalm. Verse 4, he heard me and delivered me from my fears. Verse 6, the Lord heard him and saved him out of all his troubles. Verse 17 and 18, the righteous cry out and the Lord hears and delivers them out of all their troubles. The Lord is near to those who have a broken heart and saves such as have a contrite spirit. Verse 19, many are the difficulties of the righteous, but the Lord delivers him out of them all. How many of you know that when we pray to God in the time of fear, he delivers us? He may not take the fearful thing away, but he delivers us from the spirit of fear and gives us the spirit of love and power and a strong mind. How many are thankful for the deliverance of the Lord here? Amen. Not only does God give us deliverance, he gives us the deliverer. Notice what it says in Psalm 34. The angel of the Lord, verse 7, encamps all around those who fear him. Let me just break that out for you. You know who the angel of the Lord is? It's the Lord Jesus himself. You say, man, this is the Psalms. He doesn't come until Luke. In the Old Testament, in several places, we have what we call the pre-incarnate appearance of Jesus Christ. The theological term for it is a Christophany, an appearance of Christ in the Old Testament before he is actually born. Somebody says, how does that happen? Well, the same way that happened when Jesus was born of a virgin without the agency of a man and became the miracle child. If God could bring him into the world for the 30 years he was on this earth that way, don't you think he could give him an opportunity to visit now and again before he came? And he did. In certain situations, the Lord Jesus appears as a theophany, a Christophany in the Old Testament. And here's one. The word angel of the Lord appears 3 times, once in Psalm 34 and twice in Psalm 35. The angel of the Lord is the Lord Jesus himself, pre-incarnate Jesus. And David said, when I was in fear in the cave and I was overwhelmed with what had happened and what was happening, the angel of the Lord encamped all around me. And what I want to tell you, friends, is this. When you go through your time of fear, God not only promises you deliverance, he promises you the deliverer himself. He comes to set up his camp in your heart. And the most fearful time you will ever have as a follower of Christ will probably be the time when you sense the presence of the Lord like you have never sensed him before, because the Lord delights to encamp in the trouble and terror of his people. He comes himself to bring us encouragement, the presence of the Lord. I've been there once or twice when I felt as if I could reach out and touch him. I don't have that experience often. Both of them were times when I was very much afraid. Oh, how blessed we are to know this. That if we trust the Lord and we worship him and we pray to him and we tell him what's in our heart, the Lord promises to deliver us from our fears and to send the deliverer himself into our very lives. If I were a fearful person, and I don't think I am. I mean, I've had my moments, but I don't live there. But if I were a fearful person, I probably would go and buy Max Licato's book. I don't have any stake in that, but it's a great book. But I think the most practical thing I would do would be to take the verses that are in the Bible that promise us the Lord's help in times of stress, and I would get acquainted with them. And I thought what I'd do today, as we close, is just give you my favorite ones. I have about 6 or 7. Write down the address. That's very important, and I'll tell you what to do with that address. Write down every scripture's address The address of the first one is Deuteronomy 31:6. Be strong and of a good courage, and do not fear nor be afraid of them. For the Lord your God, he is the one who goes with you. He will not leave you nor forsake you. Deuteronomy 31:6. Psalm 27:1. The Lord is my light and my salvation. Whom shall I fear? The Lord is the strength of my life. Of whom shall I be afraid? Psalm 27:1. Psalm 56:3. Whenever I am afraid, I will trust in you. In God, I will praise his word. In God, I have put my trust. I will not fear. What can flesh do to me? Psalm 56:3. Psalm 118, verse 6. The Lord is on my side. I will not fear. What can man do to me? Proverbs 3:25 and 26. For those of you who fear terrorism and what can happen in our nation, here's a great one. Do not be afraid of sudden terror, nor of trouble from the wicked when it comes, for the Lord will be your confidence and will keep your foot from being caught. Proverbs 29:25, the fear of man brings a snare. Whoever trusts in the Lord shall be safe. And maybe the best of all, Isaiah 41:10, fear not, for I am with you. Be not dismayed, for I am your God. I will strengthen you. Yes, I will help you. I will uphold you with my righteous right hand. Now, I've given you these verses in the order in which they appear in the Bible. Here's my suggestion. If you can remember one of them, I'm going to tell you how you can remember all of them. Go to the first verse that I gave you, which is in Deuteronomy. And in the margin of Deuteronomy 31:6, write Psalm 27:1. Go to Psalm 27:1, and in the margin of Psalm 27:1, write Psalm 56:3. Do that in all of these passages, and when you get to Isaiah 41:10, write Deuteronomy 31:6. If you find one of them, you found them all. Amen? I'm counting on the fact that you might be able to remember one out of all of these. That's how I work. But what a blessing when you find your own little reference that you put in your own Bible to help you in times of fearfulness. And then read those verses. Just follow them through, and you'll never forget them. God will use his word to strengthen your heart and to bring peace in the times of fear. There's one other verse about faith. I'm not even going to ask you to turn to it. I'm just going to tell you what it says. There's a verse in the New Testament that says that there are some people who live all of their lives in the bondage of fear because of their fear of death. It goes on to say that Jesus Christ came into this world to remove that bondage and to take away that fear. Perhaps the greatest fear that we face, and certainly the most powerful and the final one, is the fear of death. And the Bible says that God has made a plan for us so that the fear of death never has to be an issue for us again. Now, I want to say this, and I don't want you to think I'm trying to be spiritual arrogant. I am not afraid of death. I don't want to die. Please don't get those two things mixed up. I'm not afraid of death, and I don't want to die. But I know a lot of people that death to them is a terror. For them, death is something they can't deal with, something they can't even talk about. Death is the undiscussed subject. And here's what the Bible says. When you get Jesus as your Savior, the fear of death, you can take it off your list. You don't have to be afraid again. You know why? Because the Bible says when he comes to live within your heart, he takes away your sin and he makes you fit for heaven. And when you die, you don't really die. You just go in the ground as a body and your soul goes immediately to be with the Lord, waiting the rapture when our bodies will be resurrected and we will spend eternity with the Lord. You know how the Bible says it for a Christian? Absent from the body, present with the Lord. When I die, I just got graduated. That's all. I want to be with the Lord. I'm not afraid to die. I don't want to die. I got a lot of living yet I want to do here on this earth, and I want to serve the Lord for as long as I can. But I don't lay awake at night thinking, oh my goodness, what if I die? The Bible says that if you put your trust in Jesus Christ, you will never die. You say, now, Pastor, that can't be right. No, it's right. What that means is you will never die spiritually. You know what it means to die spiritually? It means to be separated forever from God. Spiritual death is similar to physical death. Physical death means to be separated from your body. But spiritual death means you are separated from God forever, and there is no cure for that problem. The only way you can be sure you will not die spiritually is to accept Christ as your Savior and your Lord. The old adage is this: born once, die twice. Born twice, die once. And maybe not even then, because I think we're going to be around when the Lord comes back. We might even beat the first death. So here's my question to you. Do you want to spend the rest of your life, wherever you are on the age cycle, wondering and worrying and being afraid of death? Or do you want to settle it once and for all and say, Lord Jesus, thank you for coming into this world to pay the penalty for my sin. I receive you as my Savior. I accept what you did on the cross as full payment for my sin. I know that one day I will be with you forever, and I am not afraid of what's coming in the future because my hand is in your hand. I covet that for every person. I can't fix all of your fears, but I can help you fix that one if you put your trust in Him.
1: Amen. You know, there's a lot of people out there with man-made formulas to tell you what to do when you have anxiety or fear. But I just find reading the Bible, you find some of the greatest principles for dealing with that you will find anywhere. And it reminds me that all truth is God's truth. If it's true, it ultimately originated with God. And instead of going through all the layers, why don't you just go to the source itself, the Word of God, and find out what He has to say about what's going on in your life. If you read widely in the Word of God, you will find the truth. We're trying to help you do that by bringing some of the key passages together in this series called Making Sense of It All, Seeing the World with a Biblical Perspective. And we'd like you to know that these passages are powerful for you. Hey, don't forget we have a magazine that adds value to your life as well. It coordinates all the things we're talking about on the air. It gives you much to look at and read and study and meditate upon, and ask about it when you call to write today.
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4: 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Brennan Heath sings He Does. 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

0: God says in 3 John chapter 1, verse 4, I have no greater joy than to hear that my children are walking in the truth. 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
1: Welcome to the Radio Bible, and this is the Bible in dramatic form. My name is Stephen Bapiro, and I'll be your guide today as we present a reading from the pages of the Bible. Our purpose in doing this program is simply to present the Bible as it is written and to discuss what it means. We will give you a portion of the Bible in dramatic form, and then Pastor Asafa Makanga comes in to discuss the portion. We are in the book of Numbers again today, the fourth book of Moses in the Old Testament. This book is an account of how God was preparing the people of Israel to go in and possess the land of Canaan after their miraculous deliverance from Egypt.
2: That's right, Stephen. And part of that preparatory training included a long period of travel through the desert of the Sinai Peninsula. The people needed to learn dependence upon God and that the Lord was going to be their sufficiency. And even though there was very little food or water in the desert, the Lord miraculously supplied food in the form of manna from heaven. It settled upon the ground each morning in small white flakes and presented the appearance of frost. It could be gathered and eaten and tasted like flour mixed with honey.
1: Last time we heard how the people complained about the manna, and many of them died when the Lord became angry because of this. Today, we hear how Moses' own sister and brother complained about Moses. This is in Numbers 12.
3: Numbers 12. Miriam and Aaron began to talk against Moses because of his Cushite wife, for he had married a Cushite.
4: Has the Lord spoken only through Moses? Hasn't he also spoken through us?
3: And the Lord heard this. Now Moses was a very humble man, more humble than anyone else on the face of the earth. At once the Lord said to Moses, Aaron, and Miriam,
5: come out to the tent of meeting, all three of you.
3: So the three of them came out. Then the Lord came down in a pillar of cloud. He stood at the entrance to the tent and summoned Aaron and Miriam. When both of them stepped forward, he said,
5: listen to my words. When a prophet of the Lord is among you, I reveal myself to him in visions. I speak to him in dreams. But this is not true of my servant Moses. He is faithful in all my house. With him I speak face to face, clearly and not in riddles. He sees the form of the Lord. Why then were you not afraid to speak against my servant Moses?
3: The anger of the Lord burned against them, and he left them. When the cloud lifted from above the tent, there stood Miriam, leprous, like snow. Aaron turned toward her and saw that she had leprosy, and he said to Moses,
6: please, my Lord, do not hold against us the sin we have so foolishly committed. Do not let her be like a stillborn infant coming from its mother's womb with its flesh half eaten away.
3: So Moses cried out to the Lord,
7: oh God, please heal her.
3: The Lord replied to Moses,
5: if her father had spit in her face, would she not have been in disgrace for 7 days? Confine her outside the camp for 7 days. After that, she can be brought back.
3: So Miriam was confined outside the camp for 7 days, and the people did not move on till she was brought back. After that, the people left Hazeroth and encamped in the desert of Paran.
8: Did Miriam get healed then?
1: Apparently, yes. The Lord was merciful in his punishment of Miriam for her critical attitude, and she did recover from her leprosy after 7 days.
8: What was the problem with the Cushite woman that drew such criticism?
2: Well, actually, the problem was not so much Moses' second wife, who was from Cush or Ethiopia. You know, this is Africa. but the jealousy over Moses' position that prompted Miriam to talk so loosely.
8: Didn't Moses already have a wife named Zipporah? Or was Zipporah the Cushite spoken of here?
2: No, there were two different women, because Zipporah was referred to as a Midianite and the Cushite was referred to as the Cushite. It does appear that Moses was still married to Zipporah when he was married to the Cushite.
8: So does the Bible then teach polygamy? Abraham had his wife's slave girl. Jacob had two wives and their slave girls.
2: That may appear so. King David had 6 wives. Solomon had 300 wives and 700 concubines. Hey, that turns out to be 1,000. In the New Testament, elders and deacons set the example for the rest of the church in the New Testament's epistles. Paul sets forth the standard for elders and deacons that they should be the husband of one wife. The Old Testament contains accounts of multiple marriages without saying whether God approved or disapproved it. However, I would like to challenge anyone to find an example of polygamy in the Old Testament that really worked well. Rather, whenever there was more than one wife, it only seemed to have created jealousies and squabbles.
9: As you say, this is more about Aaron and Miriam's jealous about Moses' leadership position than it is about his second wife. They said, "Has the Lord spoken only through Moses? Hasn't he also spoken through us?" And this is what made God angry, because he was the one who chose Moses to be the one through whom he would speak.
2: You are right. And remember, Miriam was called a prophetess. In Exodus chapter 15, it said how Miriam the prophetess, Aaron's sister, took a tambourine in her hand and led all the women in singing and dancing, celebrating the Israelites' crossing of the Red Sea and escape from the Egyptian army. So Miriam might have had the cause to believe that she was capable of having valuable opinions and that Moses was no more special than she was. But she was treading on very sacred ground when she criticized Moses. And if we can learn anything from her mistake, we should be very slow to speak critically of the men God has chosen to be pastors. It is very easy to aim criticism at the person in charge rather than to pray for him and encourage him. If we harbor a critical, complaining spirit in the church, we may find ourselves fighting against God, like what Miriam did.
9: A point well taken, Asafa. Now in chapter 13, the Lord tells Moses to send some spies ahead into the land of Canaan and report on what they see.
3: Numbers 13. The Lord said to Moses,
10: "Send some men to explore the land of Canaan, which I am giving to the Israelites. From each ancestral tribe, send one of its leaders."
3: So at the Lord's command, Moses sent them out from the desert of Paran. All of them were leaders of the Israelites. These are their names.
11: From the tribe of Reuben,
12: Shemua, son of Zachar.
11: From the tribe of Simeon,
12: Shaphat, son of Horai. From the tribe of Judah, Caleb, son of Jephunneh.
11: From the tribe of Issachar,
12: Igal, son of Joseph.
11: From the tribe of Ephraim,
12: Hoshea, son of Nun.
11: From the tribe of Benjamin,
12: Paltai, son of Raphu.
11: From the tribe of Zebulun,
12: Gadiel, son of Sodai.
11: From the tribe of Manasseh, a tribe of Joseph,
12: Gadai, son of Susai.
11: From the tribe of Dan,
12: Amiel, son of Gamali.
11: From the tribe of Asher,
12: Sether, son of Michael.
11: From the tribe of Naphtali,
12: Nabai, son of Vophsi.
11: From the tribe of Gad,
12: Geul, son of Machi.
3: These are the names of the men Moses sent to explore the land. Moses gave Hoshea, son of Nun, the name Joshua. When Moses sent them to explore Canaan, he said,
13: "Go up through the Negev and on into the hill country. See what the land is like and whether the people who live there are strong or weak, few or many. What kind of land do they live in? Is it good or bad? What kind of towns do they live in? Are they unwalled or fortified? How is the soil? Is it fertile or poor? Are there trees on it or not? Do your best to bring back some of the fruit of the land.
3: It was the season for the first ripe grapes. So they went up and explored the land from the desert of Zin as far as Rehob toward Lebo Hamath. They went up through the Negev and came to Hebron, where Ahiman, Shishai, and Talmai, the descendants of Anak, lived. Hebron had been built 7 years before Zoan in Egypt. When they reached the valley of Eshcol, they cut off a branch bearing a single cluster of grapes. Two of them carried it on a pole between them, along with some pomegranates and figs. That place was called the Valley of Eshcol because of the cluster of grapes the Israelites cut off there. At the end of 40 days, they returned from exploring the land. They came back to Moses and Aaron and the whole Israelite community at Kadesh in the desert of Paran. There they reported to them and to the whole assembly and showed them the fruit of the land. They gave Moses this account.
14: We went into the land to which you sent us, and it does flow with milk and honey. Here is its fruit.
15: But the people who live there are powerful. The cities are fortified and very large. We even saw descendants of Anak there. The Amalekites live in the Negev. The Hittites, Jebusites, and Amorites live in the hill country.
16: And the Canaanites live near the sea and along the Jordan.
3: Then Caleb silenced the people before Moses and said,
17: "We should go up and take possession of the land, for we can certainly do it."
3: But the men who had gone up with him said,
18: "We can't attack those people. They're stronger than we are."
3: And they spread among the Israelites a bad report about the land they had explored. They said,
16: "The land we explored devours those living in it. All the people we saw there are of great size."
19: "We saw the Nephilim there. The descendants of Anak come from the Nephilim."
20: "We seem like grasshoppers in our own eyes, and we look the same to them."
9: Kadesh was little more than an oasis in the desert, but it marked a crucial decision point in the history of ancient Israel. Would they move forward with God, or would they lose their nerve and doubt and retreat? This is a classic case of the people of God not believing his promises. God had clearly promised these people that they would possess the land that they were spying out. And it is often referred to in Scripture as the land of milk and honey.
2: The spies traveled up as far as the north of the land of Canaan, which was a distance of about 250 miles. They even brought back evidence that God was blessing that land with enormous fruit. It took two men to carry one cluster of grapes.
9: They had no reason to doubt that this would be theirs, except they just focused on their fears of the giants and the great walled cities rather than on the power of God.
2: Right. And in all fairness, these cities were very well fortified and the giant people were very big. The fortified cities mentioned have been uncovered by archaeologists. Some of the walls were known to be 25 feet tall and some 20 feet thick. And these fortresses were built up on the top of hills and had a commanding view of the entire countryside. Jericho was one of these walled cities that had enormously high, thick walls. So it would not have been a simple thing to overcome these cities without God's help.
21: Thanks, Asafa.
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0: Welcome to Expectant Faith Devotionals, a daily application of faith in the Lord Jesus Christ. The God of the Covenant. When Abram was 99 years old, the Lord appeared to Abram and said to him, I am Almighty God, walk before me and be blameless. Genesis chapter 17, verse 1. Perhaps one of the clearest and simplest aspects of revealing the meaning of what a covenant is can be found in the book of Hebrews. It is there that we read, By faith Sarah herself also received strength to conceive seed, and she bore a child when she was past the age, because she judged him, that is God, faithful who had promised. Abram, Sarah's husband, was of the same conviction, for God would also confront him, as he did Sarah, with the impossible. For Sarah, she was beyond the age to conceive and give birth to a son. For Abram, being 99 years old, God reaffirmed that he was and would become a father of many nations. On the basis of what God had declared to be true, and according to his will, and even though Abram was old, he chose to believe God who gives life. As the Apostle Paul wrote, Abram, contrary to hope, in hope believed so that he became the father of many nations. Essential to Abram's faith, as well as that of Sarah, was the resolve to not waver at the promise of God through unbelief. His weakened physical condition did not turn him aside from believing God. On the contrary, like Sarah, being fully convinced that what he had promised, God was also able to perform, Abram believed to see the fulfillment of God's promise and purpose. Sarah would bear a son in her old age, and Abram would believe God that through this son, God would accomplish his eternal promise. He would become a father of many nations. How is it that this man and his wife adopted such an attitude towards and in God that was so clear and convincing that they refused to look at the lesser things of age, strength, and human possibilities in order to fix their gaze on Christ? Was it not because of the certainty that God would fulfill what he had promised? In Psalm 37, we discover the same principle written down by the psalmist when he said, Commit your way to the Lord, trust also in him, and he shall bring it to pass. The psalmist would go on to declare that this was right in the sight of God, well-pleasing to him. For then we read, He shall bring forth your righteousness as the light, and your justice as the noonday. True faith always takes its stand on the bedrock of the faithfulness of God to do exactly that which he has promised. In the New Testament, in Paul's first letter to the believers in Thessalonica, he wrote, He who calls you is faithful, who also will do it. We discover here that for those who are following Christ according to his calling, Christ is the present and perfect resource for the believer to be and to do that which will honor and glorify God. The absolute and indisputable commitment to God to believe him according to his word is the fundamental element of what the Bible calls the covenant of God. The covenant is the revelation by God to men of the knowledge of his will, his commitment to work according to his word. When God speaks by the Spirit, he does so in order to call out the hearts of men to trust and obey him. It is in stepping out of the boat, as Peter did in response to the Lord's word, Come, that he reveals the resources in Christ, even to walk on water. For Abraham and Sarah to believe God, they needed the revelation of the knowledge of his will, but they needed also the revelation of God himself. God is the faithful covenant-keeping God. Dear Father, grant us your faith. In Jesus' name, amen. 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

0: today. My name is Gail Dipineau, and thank you so much for allowing us to join with you. And the reason I say us is because I have Dr. Brenda Bosch with us. She's a well-known friend already, and you know that she writes books. She does many other things. She teaches at Bible schools and very busy with the work of the Lord. But today she's been chatting to us in the past year, this last few times we've got together, about practical discipleship, learning to fly by, learning to follow, and specifically homing in on our relationship to God. And she did chat to us. I want to just give you a little bit of a summary so that you just understand very quickly. She gave us some tools on the types of prayer, and she also gave us some tools of when you spend your quiet time, begin with praise and thanksgiving, ask the Holy Spirit, do not pretend, pray specifically, do not talk too much, do not stop praying, find a position that's comfortable, and her last time she was with us, make your requests known to Him. Brenda, thank you so much for being with us.
1: Thank you so much, and good morning to the listener.
0: Brenda, you're giving us some practical tools here about a quiet time and our prayer life. We've come to the Bible reading that's so important. Can you now lead us from there?
1: Yes, we look at Paul, where he wrote in 2 Timothy 3, verse 16 and 17, where he assures us all Scripture is God-breathed and is useful for teaching, rebuking, correcting, and training in righteousness, so that the servant of God may be thoroughly equipped for every good work. So we see here that a scripture is there so that God can speak with us. And in Psalm 119:11, it says, I've hidden your word in my heart that I might not sin against you. So it is vitally important for the following reasons that we read the word of God.
0: Brenda, I just wanted to say, yeah, a lot of those things are interesting, but there's two we don't really like, and that is rebuking and correcting.
1: Yes.
0: But
1: yes,
0: the Bible is very sound. I mean, it's God's manual to us.
1: Absolutely. If God truly loves me, and we know that He loves us as much as He loves Jesus, His Son, and if He really loves me and He sees that I do something wrong, then actually I am privileged to be corrected by God. I need to see that as an act of love. So when we look at the reasons why we need to read our Bibles, firstly, it teaches us more about God and His ways. If you want to get to know the character of God, there is so much in Scripture about who God is and what His abilities are and how He functions and what He wants to do for us and what He dislikes. And if we read and read and read, those things will form a very clear picture for us about who God is. Then secondly, if I read my Bible, it prevents me from doing wrong. It keeps us from stumbling and keeps us clear-headed when we head into times of temptation. If I read regularly about, let's say, the sin of pride, and I am tempted to be proud, then very quickly the last scriptures that I have read about pride will come back to my memory, and it will help me to steer clear if I'm obedient. Then the third thing that I get from reading my Bible is to learn from Bible characters. I learn lessons from Paul, I learn lessons from Peter, from James, from Samson, from David, etc. And if I take those lessons to heart, then I will steer clear from that which is not pleasing to God. Then God speaks to us through His word, and He corrects me and He encourages me. It's as we said, we don't always love correction, but we need that so urgently. Then the fifth thing that I glean from reading my Bible is that God can guide me through His word. Sometimes by reading His word, He speaks to me and I get a clear indication of what it is to be in the center of His will. Not only with my character and my personality and my ways and actions, but perhaps also sometimes with the direction that he wants me to go. There is a Greek word called logos, and that is the general word of God to all of us. But then when that general word of God becomes very specific for me in my specific contemporary situation where I am in today, that word can become a rhema word where it is personally for me, specific, and for my present circumstances. Then sixthly, I can grow spiritually if I read the Word of God. And if I say read, many of us really need to also look at listening to the Word of God. There are so many good tools where we can listen to audio Bible, either online or offline, and there are some other devices that we can use to listen to the Word of God. And when I listen to the Word of God, faith is built in my heart, according to Romans. Faith comes by hearing, and hearing by the Word of God. And so I will grow spiritually. I feed my inner man, and I become stronger. And especially if I respond now to God in obedience about what He has spoken to me about in His Word today. And then the last thing I want to mention, and this is not conclusive, it washes my mind. Jesus said in John 15, "You are already clean by the word that I've spoken to you." The word of God moves my own mind away from the selfish me, ego central view of myself, and it moves it to a place where I want to please God, I want to bring pleasure to Him. And it washes my mind from wrong thinking into correct thinking, from fearful thinking to faith-filled thinking.
0: Brenda, I was thinking about that scripture in, I think it's in Corinthians, yes, 1 Corinthians 10, where it speaks about that everything has been written down as an example and as a warning to us. So when we read about these characters and that in the Bible, it's all there to give us a warning and as an example. So it's just very interesting that the Word of God is so alive and speaks to us so directly and to each one of us personally. That's what I really enjoy about the Bible, because the Bible speaks to us personally, doesn't it?
1: Yes, no, very, very personally. And if we look at the scientific research about the outcomes when we read the Word of God regularly, how it helps us in temptation, how it keeps us from becoming drunk, for instance. All those things are on the internet and can be looked at. And that is fascinating to see how God's Word can keep us on the right track with Him.
0: Brenda, I can't believe our time is just about up, but is, and I know you're going to join with us again, but we are taking these practical things from your practical discipleship book, Learning to Fly by Learning to Follow, and thank you so much for coming and sharing with us from that book. It's really appreciated.
1: It's a privilege. Thank you so much.
0: Well, our time is just about up, and of course, before I go, there's always something I want to remind you and will always tell you as long as I'm able to share with you, and that is that Jesus loves you. Thank you, dear friend, for spending your time with us, and until we meet again, God bless you. Goodbye.

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1: It is 6 p.m. I'm Tulani. Blessed to be here with you, and it's time for Mission 66. We're joining Esther Sisulu and John Matthews for another edition of this program. Be blessed.
2: Jesus is clothed in majesty and crowned with the authority of heaven. He is both sovereign king and fearless defender, unyielding in justice and tender towards the broken.
3: This is Mission 66, brought to you by TWR and the Bible Teaching Ministry of Dr. Luis Seau. Today, we're in the Book of Psalms, a collection of praise and prophecies, many written by King David and originally set to music. You can download your study guide at mission66.org and follow along with John and Esther. Let's get started.
4: We've begun a series in the Book of Psalms, which is also known as the Hymn Book of Israel. Now, the Psalms are composed in a poetic form, and the subject matters are very diverse, written by people in many different situations, but they're all pointing to the glory of God. And today, we'll hear from our teacher, John Matthews, who will take us to Psalm number 2 with the theme, Kiss the Son.
2: Esther, thank you very much, and a very warm welcome to Mission 66. Wherever you are today, it is so good to have your company and for us to be with you. As Esther rightly says there, as we arrive at Psalm 2. Now, you have the Old Testament, and it is full of prophecies about the coming Messiah. And those passages are sometimes referred to as messianic. And so this second psalm is messianic. And there's not much mistaking who it's referring to. It is referring to Jesus, the Son of God, who was given a name above all names, King of Kings, Lord of Lords, and who one day will reign forever and ever. Now, in ancient times, the system of government was a monarchy. There was one king who ruled over a kingdom, and look, his word was supreme authority. And nobody could overturn the law of a king. We know that Israel had its own king, something that we've covered in Mission 66 previously in the books of Kings and the Chronicles. And we also, didn't we? We saw the life of David, who was regarded as Israel's greatest king, and the covenant that God made with him in 2 Samuel chapter 7. And that covenant promised that his, David's line, lineage, would have a successor who would reign perpetually. There would never be a time without a descendant of David on the throne of Israel. Well, look, King David didn't live forever, and the best way to understand this covenant statement by God is to realize that the Messiah, Jesus, was to come from David's line, and that is exactly what happened many, many years later. That Messiah, Jesus, would one day be on the throne of heaven and would reign forever and ever. And it's within this context that Psalm 2, written by David himself, reflects on that incredible covenant. So let's read from verse 1. What a psalm it is. Why do the nations rage and the peoples plot in vain? The kings of the earth set themselves and the rulers take counsel together against the Lord and against his anointed, saying, let us burst their bonds apart and cast away their cords from us. He who sits in the heavens laughs. The Lord holds them in derision. Then he will speak to them in his wrath and terrify them in his fury, saying, as for me, I have set my king on Zion, my holy hill. I will tell of the decree. The Lord said to me, you are my son. Today I have begotten you. Ask of me, and I will make the nations your heritage, and the ends of the earth your possession. You shall break them with a rod of iron, and dash them in pieces like a potter's vessel. Now therefore, O kings, be wise. Be warned, O rulers of the earth. Serve the Lord with fear and rejoice with trembling. Kiss the Son, lest he be angry and you perish in the way, for his wrath is quickly kindled. Blessed are all who take refuge in him. And the psalm in many ways was prophetic because it not only reveals how the Messiah, Jesus, the Son mentioned in verse 7, is the Messiah who would reign forever, but it also reveals almost a universal worldwide rejection of divine rule by the surrounding nations. Let's look at those first three verses again when it says, "Why do the nations rage and the peoples plot in vain? The kings of the earth set themselves, and the rulers take counsel together against the Lord and against his anointed," that's referring to Jesus, "saying, let us burst their bonds apart and cast away their cords from us." And so you have this theme and this reality and this truth that Satan has tried to overthrow divine rule and set up his own kingdom according to his own liking, but he will never ever be successful. Verse 4 says, "He, God, who sits in the heavens, laughs. The Lord holds them in derision. Then he will speak to them in his wrath and terrify them in his fury, saying, as for me, I have set my king on Zion, my holy hill. I will tell of the decree. The Lord said to me, you are my son. Today I have begotten you. Ask of me and I will make the nations your heritage and the ends of the earth your possession. You shall break them with a rod of iron and dash them in pieces like a potter's vessel." And here the word son is capitalized, meaning this is the very Son of God, the second person of the Trinity, of the triune God. That's God in three persons: God the Father, God the Son, God the Holy Spirit, the Holy Trinity. And God is not going to let the devil have the earth. He will do and has done what is necessary to redeem us, the people of earth, and keep Satan and his minions from doing anything that they are plotting. And then in the final three verses of the psalm comes those words that we read of warning, thundering from the eternal throne. And that's a warning against those who fight and rail and make God an enemy.
4: You know, John, I think that the psalm is telling us that we shouldn't just simply see Jesus as this baby in the manger at Bethlehem, but rather we should see him as this fierce judge of the earth, whom we should fear, we should revere with trembling.
2: The Bible tells us very clearly that Jesus is the Savior of the world, and God the Father sent his only Son Jesus to earth, inspired by the most incredible, immeasurable love. But Jesus, as we read in the Bible, is also the Lion of Judah. And so that means that his love is holy and fiercely protective of those who love him. And it's also fiercely protective against the powers of evil and darkness. And so this Lion of Judah is clothed in majesty and crowned with the authority of heaven. We read that in Revelation. His roar shakes the kingdoms of darkness, while his eyes burn with compassion for the lost. And so, yes, he is both sovereign king and fearless defender. And yes, he is unyielding in his justice. How could he be anything other than that? Because he is perfect. And yet, as well as being unyielding in justice, he is so tender towards the brokenhearted. "Come to me, all you who are weary and heavy burdened," says Jesus, "and I will give you rest."
4: You're listening to Mission 66 with our teacher, John Matthews, and we're looking at Psalm 2. This is probably one of the more sobering psalms in the entire book. But you know what? It is so good to hear the word of God. We need to hear it. John, let me start off by asking how we can be certain that Psalm 2 is speaking about Jesus Christ and perhaps not some other earthly leader who is to come.
2: Well, the text itself points to the one who will rule over every king on earth. Other places in the New Testament explicitly apply the Son with a capital S in Psalm 2 to Jesus Christ. In Acts chapter 13, the Apostle Paul quotes this verse 7 in referring to Jesus' resurrection, emphasizing that he is the promised Messiah. He is the one who has prophesied all those years before. In two places, the writer of the Hebrews quotes Psalm 2, verse 7, again to affirm the divine sonship of Jesus and his exalted status. So from the earliest days in the formation of the church, Psalm 2 has long been a center point in theological circles as presenting the Son in verse 7 as the divinely appointed king who will one day rule forever over all the nations. And Jesus is frequently referred to as the King of Kings, as he is in Revelation 19. He's also called the Son of God in the Gospels of Matthew and Mark. So when Psalm 2 says, kiss the Son, it is referring to Jesus Christ. And what does that mean? Well, it is an act of submission. It's an act of allegiance, acknowledging Jesus' divine kingship and the incredible relational closeness between Jesus and those who trust in him, those who are us, who believe in him, his children.
4: We have read previously, John, that David's dynasty was interrupted during the Babylonian captivity when, you know, the people were taken prisoner, they lost their land, the temple, and everything that they had in Judah. Now, was David's lineage restored after the captivity?
2: Oh, it's a good spot, that. Yeah, you've got sharp eyes, Esther, in fairness to you. And the answer to the question is yes, because when God made the new covenant, he restored, so to speak, the Davidic lineage. And that's why Jesus is referred to as the Son of David, because he is the Messiah who would be born in Bethlehem, was a descendant of David. So whilst Jesus isn't explicitly mentioned in Psalm 2, the concept is very clear and it fits perfectly with what we know of the historical Jesus. And from this understanding and indeed the study of the New Testament, we discover that the King of Kings is indeed the Lord Jesus himself.
4: Yeah, you know, I actually remember the account in the Gospels of Jesus' baptism when God speaks from heaven and he makes this declaration of Jesus, you are my son, you're my beloved son with whom I am well pleased.
2: Yeah, and again, actually, at the Mount of Transfiguration, God again spoke from heaven to the disciples who were there and witnessed what was happening, saying, this is my beloved son, listen to him. That was Matthew chapter 17. So the identification of the Son in Psalm 2 as Jesus Christ is clear.
4: You know, I think it may be hard at times for some to imagine Jesus coming again. When he does, he'll be coming with wrath, because we've very often been taught, John, to see him as this gentle, kind soul that is carrying the little lambs in his arms, very meek in his demeanor. But we know, the Bible says, that he'll come back in power.
2: Well, you're absolutely right, Esther. Jesus is coming. He's coming back and he's coming again. And that will be a time of reckoning for everybody. Those who believe in Jesus, those who don't believe in Jesus, those who are arch enemies of Jesus. But I think it's really important that when we talk about this, we talk about it with as full a view, and we're so limited in trying to understand God because our human minds are limited, our brains are limited, and he is so vast.

0: mercy for the repentant, and yet he burns with holy fire against evil, against injustice, all that harms his creation. He is certainly not fierce toward the humble, but he is toward the forces that enslave and destroy. And on the cross, what we see on the cross is the meeting of his might and his meekness. The lamb who was slain is also the lion who conquers. His love is a powerful force that protects, redeems, restores. And in him, gentleness and justice kiss. And in him we find comfort and awe.
1: As we read this psalm, I suppose it's assumed that God is speaking by his Spirit through David in the writing of the psalm. But let's look at why God addresses this king as his son, because we know Jesus was not begotten by God in the way that men are born in the earth, right?
0: Well, we know he was begotten on earth through Mary, but you're right in what you said, because he was not begotten in heaven, because he was not begotten, or another word for that is created, as his angels were. In ancient times, it was customary for a powerful ruler to refer to a subordinate king as son, even if he wasn't his actual son. And the phrase in Psalm 2, "Today I have become your father," doesn't imply that he was biologically born. It only means that a king has been appointed to his position.
1: Hmm. Okay. So do we have any clues as to when the great king will come to rule?
0: Well, the timeline Esther's not given us. In fact, not even Jesus himself knew the exact time of his coming return, of his second coming, when time will be called to a halt and a new heaven and a new earth will be ushered in. But we're given a blueprint or an outline of human history from the time of ancient Babylon, I think, to the end of the age. And that appears in the book of Daniel, actually.
1: Wait, are you talking about Nebuchadnezzar's dream?
0: Yeah, so you effectively, this King Nebuchadnezzar of Babylon, and he has this dream of a statue. And this statue has like a head of gold, it's got a chest of silver, a waist of bronze, it's got legs of iron and feet of clay mixed with iron. And Nebuchadnezzar the king has this dream and it troubles him, and he can't find anyone in the realm to interpret this dream except one of the Hebrew captives who'd been taken from Judah, whose name was Daniel. Now, at the time, Daniel was very young, just a youth, but when he'd heard the king's dream, he immediately knew what it meant. And this is what it meant. Daniel interpreted that the head of gold, well, that represented the Babylonian Empire, which spread over the whole area of Mesopotamia at the time. And then Daniel saw that the chest of silver represented the coming empire of the Medes and the Persians. And then the waist of bronze represented the coming of the Greek Empire, and the legs of iron represented the Roman Empire, and the feet of clay then mixed with iron representing a transitional time where there would be a mixture of peoples. So Nebuchadnezzar was the head of gold. His descendant Belshazzar was murdered and the kingdom was replaced by the Medes and the Persians, during which time Daniel moved to Susa, the Persian capital. Later, the Greeks then overran the Medes and the Persians during the days of Alexander the Great. And then came the Romans after all of that. And we know that the Roman Empire, it fell apart sometime after the crucifixion of Jesus. And since then, well, the world's been in this sort of transitional period. And in Nebuchadnezzar's dream, which ended when a giant stone came from nowhere, striking the statue on its feet, and it caused the entire thing to collapse in a pile.
1: So, John, given that interpretation, right, do you think that we may be in the time when Jesus comes back?
0: Well, look, what a question that is. Nobody can say definitely. But look, consider the times in which we live, how they relate to what we've just, or what I've just said in terms of that dream. The Bible talks about the end times and mentions things like there will be wars, rumors of wars, earthquakes. You know, we see

0: see the mass migration of people groups more than ever before in history across many different borders. And so there is this, it would seem, transition and upheaval. And so I believe that we may well be in that period known as the feet of clay, iron mixed with clay. It's a time of uncertainty. It's a time that is brittle. And so, yeah, I mean, there's a lot that suggests that might be the way. But look, we're not meant to spend our entire time trying to work out things that we can never know. God says very clearly that those things are not for us to know. The important thing, I think, is, yeah, the suggestion that that is the case. But Psalm 2 clearly tells us, as the Bible does, that it's all about Jesus, who will one day reign eternally. And so our role is to be salt and light here on earth, whilst we have the time before that second coming, before he returns. What a day that will be.
1: Absolutely. And, you know, just to reiterate, John, Jesus is the true King of Kings. He's the Son of God, and not just merely in title, but by nature, sharing in this divine essence. And it's important for us to really see Jesus in his totality.
0: Yeah, that's right. And he holds that title, which will never be taken from him, clearly. Neither will any human ever ascend to that status. So the absolute authority of the Messianic King is not going to be fully realized until Jesus' second coming. But he's coming. Make no mistake. So we should be living our lives in expectation of that incredible day, because it is coming.
1: Well, once again, thank you for that explanation and for the insights into Psalm chapter 2, John. Look, no doubt this book of Psalms is going to be a fascinating one. And so, friends, we invite you to stay with us. John will now summarize what we've learned today.
0: Yeah, so today we were in the second Psalm, Psalm 2, and we were looking at the Son of God, the King of Kings, and how the rulers of the world have been attempting in their own way to take over the reins of power and set up a kingdom according to their own liking. But when the time is right, Jesus will be given the go-ahead to return and set up his own kingdom with more power and glory than the world has ever seen before. There will be no comparison. And we're encouraged here to kiss the Son, that is, pay homage to Jesus, the Lord Jesus Christ, and take refuge under his perfect and protective rule. And also, it's clear in this psalm that it will not go well with those who fought against him and murdered his people. So look, if you're concerned about the world's future, who's going to win the next election, who's going to govern your nation, your state, your county, remember this: God has chosen Jesus, his King, to reign over all the earth. And he'll do so from his holy hill of Zion. And this messianic psalm points us to that time, which will be eternity. It's a time, as we read in Revelation, where there will be no more night, no more tears, no more grief, no more sadness. Because we will see Jesus and be like him forevermore. And the psalm really highlights the futility of resisting God's rule and the unstoppable reign of Jesus, the anointed eternal King. And it warns the rebellious to submit with reverence. And it also promises blessing to all who follow and take refuge in Jesus, the Son.
1: Leaving us on that glorious note is our teacher, John Matthews. And thank you so much for being with us today on Mission 66. 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
1: Our topic on Focus on the Family that we started yesterday, Fighting for What Matters Most, continues with Pastor Craig Grishel coming up here on TWR. You're talking about 4 minutes. Stay tuned.

0: On today's Focus on the Family, Pastor Craig Groeschel speaks to the hearts of men.
1: We have to just do what's right and trust God with the results. And that's hard for us to do because we want to control everything. And, you know, ultimately, spiritually, if we can't lay the control down, then that's going to hinder our ability to surrender all the important things in our lives to Christ as we need to.
0: Now, that's the kind of spiritual encouragement you'll hear on our program today with our host, Focus President and author Jim Daly. I'm John Fuller, and joining us once again is Craig Groeschel. He's the senior pastor at LifeChurch.tv, a multi-campus church based in Edmond, Oklahoma. Jim recently spoke with Craig after a Catalyst conference here in Colorado, and they discussed the concepts in his book, Fight, Winning the Battles That Matter Most. Let's go ahead and rejoin that conversation now on today's Focus on the Family.
2: Craig, so many of us guys, I mean, I can remember growing up, and you're either running from the bully or you're trying to defend yourself, or maybe in some cases you became the bully for whatever reason. Mm-hmm. In your book, Fight, you talk about that linkage. You talk about your own experience. What was your experience with the infamous bully?
1: Yeah, I was young. I think it was probably second grade or so, and there was a guy named Bo that was older than me and much bigger than me. And one day he said, Craig, are you gay? And, you know, this was back in the early 70s, and so I didn't know what gay meant back then. And I said, I'll check back with you tomorrow. And I didn't know what to say. So I went home and I asked my mom, I said, what's gay mean? And my mom, you know, this is 1972 or 3,
2: she's trying to figure out how to manage
1: this. She said, well, gay means happy. Gay means happy. And so I went back the next day, and Bo was like, Craig, he grabbed me by the shirt, and he had his fist drawn back like he was going to hit me. He said, are you gay? And I said, I'm the gayest guy you've ever met. I'm happy, you know.
2: Bam.
1: And he hit me and knocked me to the ground. And, you know, I saw stars just like the cartoons. That stuff's real, man. You know. And I cried and I ran all the way home and just was so humiliated. I was, you know, beaten up in front of my friends, really in one punch.
2: Wow, it shows you the brutality that we can give each other.
1: Yeah. Well, my mom babied me. And the interesting thing is my dad came home and he was kind of raised on the streets, but he didn't really believe in fighting at this point. But he said, you have to stand up to this guy. And I didn't want to. But he said, if you let someone push you around forever, then they're always going to get the best of you. And so he took me out in the garage and trained me in some kind of, you know, street moves to give me the confidence. And he just said, you know, next time you're around this guy, just don't let him hit you. Don't let him take you like that. And so the next day I saw Bo again and he kind of came up to me. And I went up to him with this confidence from my dad and just stood up to him and said, you can't do this anymore. And if you start it again, I'm going to finish it. And he kind of looked at me in this awkward, long pause moment, like I could be about to die or who knows what's going to happen.
2: He's the big guy.
1: He's a big guy. And at that moment, he kind of laughed. He said, oh, I didn't mean it anyway. And we ended up becoming friends. And so all that long story to say to guys, I'm not advocating you go out and pick a fight or throw punches, but there are times whenever someone may be pushing you, your spiritual enemy pushing you right now, and you need to say, enough's enough, I'm not going to take this, and you stand up and say, I'm taking my kids back, or I'm going to overcome this addiction problem, or I'm going to confess to this sin, I'm going to go home and treat my wife. I'm actually going to spiritually or metaphorically, I'm throwing a punch. I'm ready to do it. I'm going to fight for what matters most.
2: And Craig, let's talk about, I think, a major issue that men face, and that's anger.
1: Mm-hmm.
2: So many men, when they write into Focus on the Family, it may have been the fact that they were abused as a child or they had a traumatic father, stepfather, whatever it might be. Mm-hmm. Men tend to turn toward anger to release mm-hmm. that pain.
1: Mm-hmm.
2: How do we put that in the right perspective? How do we deal with our anger?
1: Well, I think, you know, it's interesting. We tend to assume that anger is always a sin, but actually I think when we study Scripture carefully, it's not necessarily a sin. But if it drives us to do the wrong thing, it can be a sin. But at the same time, an anger can be a righteous anger that moves us to do something that's helpful to someone else. And so if we have unrighteous anger, which I think a lot of guys do, and I talk in my book Fight about Samson, you know, the guy, he could light it up in no time with his anger, and that got him into a lot of trouble. As men, I think we really need to learn how to take and be honest and submit whatever those issues are before God. Sometimes it can be is, you know, we need counseling, or we need, you know, deeper help. We need to take issues and say, you know, a lot of men are really angry with their own fathers, and there's, you know, significant issues and hurt there. But as long as we're dealing with anger, I believe our spiritual growth is going to be stunted. And we're not going to be able to move forward. Especially with men, this is an issue. Sometimes they're angry at God. Sometimes they're angry at themselves. Sometimes they're angry at other people. And so I do have a whole section in the book where I really try to talk to men about how do we unpack that in a way that brings healing, and then take whatever anger maybe is righteous in it, move us into doing something good to make a difference in someone else's life.
2: Can you give me some practical examples? And this may sound like a simplistic question, but I think it'll help me, and I think it'll help others. When you look at anger, and you talk about righteous anger versus unrighteous anger, mm-hmm. define it for me, or give me an example of that, because I think we mix that up often. Mm-hmm. And I would think that when your anger comes out and it's aimed at a person and it's denigrating that person and it's bringing that person down, mm-hmm. it may be with the veneer of righteousness, because that person's a sinner, let's mm-hmm, say, mm-hmm. and you're angry at their behavior. Maybe it's a man who committed adultery. It could be any of the sins that are listed. To be angry at that person in that way, that's not godly anger, is it?
1: No, and I think you're absolutely right. Sometimes I think we might have an unrighteous anger that we justify as righteous anger because it feels natural to be angry at someone. I would really try to move, when I'm angry at someone, I challenge myself to pray for them. And what happens is my prayer for them may or may not change them, but it always changes me. Hmm. And so when I really force myself to pray, and, you know, we're supposed to pray for those who persecute us and hurt us and our enemies and such. And so that really does a healing work in me. I also try not to react in the moment when I'm angry, because I do sinful things oftentimes. If I can process through and work through going from being angry at someone to maybe being angry at something, the something is often where the righteous anger can come, because there might be something where you just think, you know what, this is not right. I'm not going to allow this injustice on my watch. As long as I have breath, maybe there's something I'm supposed to do about this. So I want my anger to move from I'm really mad at that person to maybe I'm really more mad at the sin that's driving this, or the root cause, or the thing in this world that's not right, not the way it should be, and let that motivate me to do something to be more helpful.
2: Mm. Craig, let's talk about the issue of pride. I mean, that's one, again, that's gripping everybody, mm-hmm. certainly gripping the church as well. How does a man fight pride? Let's say you've accomplished some things. You're mm-hmm. doing pretty good. You may have accomplished those milestones that you wanted to accomplish in your life, your business, whatever it might be, mm-hmm. and you're feeling pretty good about yourself. Mm-hmm. And that begins to open a door for you that you don't want to open necessarily, right?
1: Right. Yeah. In the book Fight, I talked about how Samson, when he killed 1,000 men with the jawbone of a donkey, he's
2: that'd be a good day, wouldn't it?
1: Yeah, I mean, it's, you know, but the problem is he took credit for it.
2: Yeah.
1: And he said, I did this and look what I've done. And as men, we're so tempted to get our identity out of our accomplishments. And I believe that's when we enter into dangerous ground. I had a great, like, people ask me, kind of like you did, how do you not get proud of what's going on? I had a really powerful moment in ministry. I had the fastest growing singles ministry anywhere, but mine grew backwards. It was kind of like Gideon's story. I took it from 100 people down to 4 in matters of weeks.
2: And that was successful, huh?
1: Yeah, it was the wrong way. It was, one was me, one was my wife, and 2 people that had nothing to do. You know, they were there. I was just devastated, because it's like it was falling apart. And I went home and cried and prayed and, like, I'm a failure, I'm nothing, because my identity was wrapped up in how many people came. And I'm not one of those guys that says God spoke to me God all the time, because it's, you know, I don't hear audible voices of God, but I've really felt like I heard from God at that moment, that to not blame myself for the declines, or one day I'd take credit for the increases. And it was a really powerful moment for me to realize that, you know, I can't, if I blame myself for that, then I will take credit for the victories mm-hmm. later on. And as men, we have to be so careful not to own whatever successes we have, because everything we have is a gift from God. And that, you know, ultimately, when you read Samson's life, he's basically the perfect case study on what not to do. His pride about how he could handle it on his own. I mean, as guys, we have so much pride, we don't want to ask for directions. We'll drive for 2 hours, you know, lost, because we don't want to ask for directions. And that
2: frustrates our wives.
1: Oh, it does. But it's just stupid. And we need to humble ourselves in every way, or we will never be all God wants us to be.
2: Craig, in that area of pride, though, when you're trying to not blame yourself for the losses and not take credit for the gains, mm-hmm. What that suggests to me is you're laying down control. Mm-hmm. How much of our lives as men rest in this area of control where we think somehow we own the outcome? Mm-hmm. But in reality, God has it.
1: Yeah.
2: And it's a better place to be than trying to control the outcome or try to own it, isn't it?
1: Yeah, it really is. And that speaks to me on so many different levels as a leader, as a parent. You know, we can only control the inputs or what we do. God controls the outcome. And I like to teach men particularly, you know, God tells us what to do in Scripture. A lot of times it goes against our nature that obedience is our part, outcome belongs to God. Mm. And that, you know, ultimately we have to do the right thing. And that could mean that you have to, you know, you're the boss and you have to have a hard conversation with an employee or maybe remove someone or have a tough conversation with a child. We have to just do what's right and trust God with the results. And that's hard for us to do because we want to control everything. And, you know, ultimately, spiritually, if we can't lay that down, the control down, then that's going to hinder our ability to surrender all the important things in our lives to Christ as we need to.
2: Mm. When you're looking at it, a father of a teenager, for mm-hmm. example, and that teenager, whether it be a boy or girl, you know, they're rebelling a bit or mm-hmm. something like that. That seems to be the area where dads really panic because mm-hmm. they want to control it because they don't want harm to come to that child. They know what that teenage daughter might face if she goes too rebellious. How does a father cope with that?
1: Oh, it's so difficult because, you know, sometimes you almost, if you save them from consequences, then they don't learn the principle that sin destroys your life. And so as a father, you want to keep them from pain, but sometimes you have to almost let their sin catch up with them. And it's such a fine line and a balance between do I rescue them or do I actually let them face the consequences? And I think sometimes it takes more courage to let them face the consequences of their own bad decisions so they can learn from it than always rescuing our children. And you know, culturally, we live in an environment where, you know, we often overprotect our kids from, you know, don't go out and walk across the street without your helmet and your pads on, you know. And so they get into the real world and they've never failed. They've never faced consequences. And ultimately, I think that's really hurting children that move into adults.
2: I know of a story where someone I know who runs a business, actually, they fired a 32-year-old young man because of performance issues. The guy's father called wow. and said, "How could you fire my son?" Mm-hmm. and started pleading this 32-year-old man, mm-hmm. pleading his case. Mm-hmm. That's kind of what you're saying. That's the kind of culture we're in today where parents don't stop parenting. Even if the
1: no, that's true, and you know, adults don't see themselves as adults. One article I read said that men don't see themselves as adults until often when they have their first child, and we know that couples are getting oftentimes having children later in life, and so you know, you got guys that are 28, 29, 30, and don't feel like men, and you know, we really need to help them understand. Man, you're 15. You can be a man of God right now. Yeah. Let's not put that off and wait until later on. And so culturally, I think that's almost a problem that delaying adulthood in our young adults is a problem that as men, what we can do is we can really start handing responsibility over to our children sooner.
2: Even if they fail.
1: They have to fail.
2: Right.
1: Yeah, they have to fail. Yeah. I mean, it's so interesting. Back when we were kids, you actually had to win to get a trophy. Remember those days? Now you just show up.
2: Right. They don't keep score.
1: Yeah.
2: I did the ultimate thing. I went to a flag football game and I came a little late and I went by the ref and I said, "What's the score?" And he looked at me and said, "We don't keep score."
1: Yeah.
2: And I was like, "Oh, sorry."
1: Yeah.
2: What?
1: That's funny.
0: We're enjoying an engaging conversation between Jim Daly and our guest on Focus on the Family today, Pastor Craig Groeschel, as he encourages us to be men of God. His book is called Fight, Winning the Battles That Matter Most. Let's go ahead and continue now with the conversation on Focus on the Family.
2: Craig, it's hard to talk about men and what kind of pulls at us without mentioning pornography and sexual temptation. Mm-hmm. What is going on today in this culture where it is so prominent and many, many Christian men seem to be grappling with it? What's mm-hmm. going on?
1: Well, you know, we're wired and we're visual, and so it's so easy for us to be sucked into temptation. And, you know, studies show that boys are being exposed to pornography at a younger age every single year. The access we have through technology today. You know, it used to be when we were growing up, right. you had to work really hard to find something inappropriate. Now you carry a mobile device with you, and everything you'd ever want to avoid is, you know, just a few clicks away. So, I mean, this is a really big issue in the church and men. And what I'm really trying to do is try to encourage guys, let's not see how close we can get to the line, but let's see how far we can stay away from the line. And you know, I talk real openly with men and with the blessing of my wife and talk about the standards that I put in place for safety for me, all the way down from every computer I have access to is monitored where I click, and it all goes to two board members who have the ability to fire me. I don't have an unfiltered browser on my mobile devices. All my browsers are filtered just in case. I block out certain ratings on television stations. And those are some defensive moves. Then some offensive moves would be I pray together with my wife every day. I read from front to back in the Bible every year. I have date nights with Amy every single week. And so as men, man, if we don't plan an offense and a defense, then chances are really good you're not going to survive on your own. I've worked with a lot of guys that got sucked into this deeply. And, you know, it takes time. It takes accountability. We have to learn to actually hate that sin because it's so destructive. And we had one guy I worked with that was so deep into it. Now he helps other people get out. And he said that's the thing that he really tries to do is to train them that this is not something luring and good and, you know, and not even something I want to be ashamed of as much as I loathe it. I hate it with all my heart. And I love the freedom. You know, any guy right now who's looked at something wrong, is into something dangerous, there's a weight and there's a heaviness on them right now. When they try to open up to their wives or, you know, have any kind of intimacy, it does not work as well. This stuff is incredibly destructive. And we just, as men, have to have the courage to talk about it openly, to encourage one another with the safeguards that we need to put in place. And, I mean, you know, some need to have counseling, and we need to have our minds renewed because this will destroy, you can destroy your whole life.
2: Would you say this is the number one issue as you look at the church?
1: I think this is certainly, for men, one of the top issues. I think, you know, ultimately, it's a, even before this, it's a true surrender to Christ is where we need to start. And then I think this is at the top of the list of temptations that are taking men out all over the place. And, you know, what scares me even more is a generation of boys that are being raised on pornography and how it's changing their minds and how they view women and relationships. You know, I think at the church, we need to be on the offense all the time talking about this, helping our children. And it's not that we're just like, don't look, don't look, don't look. What we're looking for is a state of purity in our hearts, where our hearts are pure to the point where we don't want to engage in what's wrong. It's not that we're just trying to avoid it, but we're moving towards something that brings purity. And that's a beautiful thing. Man, it's, I mean, you want to be a great man, save yourself for your wife. That's a real man. Even if you've messed up before, you know, I tell guys, you'd be a born-again virgin. If you can be born again spiritually, you know, maybe not physically, that you can never take that away. But in your heart, you can be born again. And from this moment forward, let God take you on a different path.
2: Yeah. I like what you're saying there in terms of don't simply say no, no, no. Mm-hmm. It's an analogy I've used, you know, when you're watching the Super Bowl, although the last one wasn't that great, but the commercials when they pop up. Mm-hmm. I mean, I've got two fairly young boys in my house, my sons, you know, and you grab the clicker and you mute it and you say, hey, we don't watch that or listen to that in this house. Mm-hmm. And a lot of people stop there. Mm-hmm. And then the child is going, okay, but why? Mm-hmm. And you need to coach. You need to mentor. You need to tell them more. God has a design for our sexuality. It's not to watch women, scantily clothed women on this tube right here.
1: Yeah, we have to paint a picture of what is beautiful and what is right. And, you know, that is, you know, imagine on your honeymoon night doing something incredibly spiritual, which is, you know, taking what the gift that God gave you and uniting. I mean, this is a powerful, beautiful picture of God's union, the two becoming one flesh. And that's something worth waiting for. And people say that, oh, man, it's so old school and that's impossible. And, you know, before I was a Christian, I was sinful in that way. But from the time I accepted Christ, my wife and I, when we were engaged, we didn't engage in the act of lovemaking.
2: Yep.
1: And I'm telling you, that's a story no one can take away from us.
2: Right.
1: And, you know, neither one of us were perfect on the front end, but in our relationship together, that's, we can tell our kids. And it's a gift. You know, I know that we didn't compromise before in that way, and so it builds trust that we won't compromise later. Had we both compromised, in the back of our minds, we might think, I married a compromiser.
2: Right.
1: And so it's, sexual purity is possible. It takes a lot of work. Our spiritual enemy is sly and is going to try to throw us off, but it's a battle that men must fight, and we must win. And with the help of Christ, we can win.
2: Talk for a moment about the difference between repentance and remorse. Mm-hmm. You make a distinction in fight. Help us understand what
1: right.
2: you're saying.
1: Yeah, that's so important. If sometimes, like, a guy will get caught doing something wrong, and there's a sense of remorse. Like, I'm mad I got caught. It's your fault. This isn't right. You know, I'm sorry I got caught. But repentance is actually turning away from what you did wrong and turning back toward God. In fact, even the word repent, a powerful word, re, means to turn back to. Pent, like the penthouse, is the highest thing. And so remorse is, I'm upset I got caught. Repentance is, I'm turning back toward that which is higher. I'm turning toward God. Mm-hmm. And so I really, you know, especially in betrayals and marriages or sexual issues with men, we really try to push them toward a deep repentance. And in that is the confession that we talked about. We're confessing to God for forgiveness, and then there's an open confession to other people for healing. And I think one of the challenges with men, a lot of times, guys will confess a part of what we did,
2: right,
1: but not all of it, and we'll keep some of it back. And so, you know, we call it a 100%er, which is, I'm confessing 100% of what I did, not 97%. But often the difference between freedom may be the last 3%.
2: Is it fear? Clean. Is it fear that what keeps a man from going all the way?
1: I think it's fear of what people are going to think. It's a fear of, you know, will they ever like me again, respect me again? But the reality is that they'll respect someone who tells the truth more than someone who's hiding behind lies.
2: As we wrap up, I think it'd be good if I could ask you to pray for us men, all of us in that way, because I think the Lord's at work in our hearts. I think there's some good things happening, certainly the work at your church and many, many other churches around the country. I think there's an awakening about what a man is about and what his role is. And
1: I absolutely agree. I believe so much in what's going on in men's hearts right now. I see it all over the place. There's a humility, there's a passion, there's a brokenness, and I believe there's also a righteous calling for men to stand up and stand together. And so I'm incredibly optimistic, and I'd be really honored to pray.
2: Let's do it. Let's pray.
1: Yeah, God, thank you so much for this time with Jim, and thank you for all the men and women that are listening right now. I thank you for every single one of them. And I pray especially for the men, God, right now. I know there are so many different situations and hurts and challenges and opportunities. And God, I pray that by the power of your Holy Spirit, you would minister to every single person listening. Mm. For one that may feel discouraged, God, I pray that the resurrection power of your Son Jesus would touch their heart, encourage them. God, for those that maybe have messed up, just as the hair on Samson's head begin to grow again, God, I pray that they would sense your grace, that you're good, you're a forgiving God. God, for those who may be struggling in their marriage, I pray that you would give them the ability to lay down their life, to serve their wife, even if their wife is resisting or even running the other way, God, that you'd give them an unconditional love. And as they pour this love out to their bride, God, I pray that you would heal their marriage, touch their hearts, and bring healing. God, I pray for every man that you would stir up within them a righteous desire to fight for what matters most, not to be a bully or to be an arrogant jerk, but to be a surrendered servant, standing up for what is right and what is true and what is honorable for your name's sake. God, bless and empower men, not just to be great men, but to be great men of God. We pray this in the name of your Son, Jesus. Amen.
2: Amen. That was wonderful. Thank you, Craig Groeschel, the author of the book Fight, Winning the Battles That Matter Most. Thanks for being
1: with us. Thanks so much, Jim. It was an honor.
0: What a good message these past couple of days on Focus on the Family from Pastor Craig Groeschel. And it's been our privilege to catch up with him for this important discussion about men and spiritual growth. 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I'm John Fuller.
3: 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Instead, we have the incredible opportunity to rise above them and find freedom as we stand for what is right. But remember, the journey toward righteousness is ongoing. It takes perseverance. 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
4: 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Stay tuned.

0: up next on Telling the Truth with Stuart and Jill Briscoe.
1: Many people would not reject God as a sort of a helper when they want him, as a benign influence, as they sometimes think of him, as somebody who's a nice old boy who lives up in heaven and hope we'll get there with him one day. No, God as God, the supreme being, the one around whom our lives revolve, the one from whom we come, the one through whom we live, the one for whom we exist, the one to whom we are accountable. There is a universal rejection of God in that capacity in the human heart.
0: Does your image of God line up with who God really is? Today on Telling the Truth, Stuart Briscoe talks once again about the reality of the gospel message in your life. Here's Stuart now to answer the question, what does saving faith look like?
1: We're going to turn our attention now to God's Word and once again to Paul's letter to the Romans. We're very, very fortunate to have this because I think it would be generally accepted that this is probably the most logical, carefully thought out and presented presentation of the Christian gospel that is available to us, certainly in the scriptures. And I find it an enormous resource simply to spend time in the letter to the Romans. Now, the title of the series that I gave it right at the very beginning was The Gospel, Understanding, Embracing, and Communicating It. So the mind worship, understanding the gospel, is just the first part. Then it is a case of mixing with faith and being obedient to it so that it becomes operative in our lives. Then, of course, there will be the impetus to share it, to communicate it with other people, which is precisely what Paul says in Romans chapter 1. He is not ashamed of the gospel, and he gives his reasons for it. And therefore, he feels under obligation to share it and is eager to go to Rome to share it with them. So that's where we start out in this particular series. The gospel declares that the universal rejection of God as God, I'm very careful and very precise in saying that, the universal rejection of God as God, many people would not reject God as a sort of a helper when they want him, as a benign influence, as they sometimes think of him, as somebody who's a nice old boy who lives up in heaven and hope we'll get there with him one day. No, God as God, the supreme being, the one around whom our lives revolve, the one from whom we come, the one through whom we live, the one for whom we exist, the one to whom we are accountable. There is a universal rejection of God in that capacity in the human heart. And we are told from Romans that this universal rejection of God as God warrants his righteous judgment. It is an affront to his holiness. It is an expression of his love. For the rejection of God leads to all kinds of attitudes and actions that are destructive of that which God loves. And out of his deep love and his holy rejection of the attitude of humanity, he says that people come under his righteous judgment. What then can human beings do? They cannot earn their forgiveness. They cannot do anything to deserve God turning away his righteous indignation of their rejection. But he does tell us that it is possible for us who cannot do anything about it ourselves to be justified, that is, declared by God to be right before him. We can be justified through God's action by his goodness, by his grace. And we receive his forgiveness, we receive reconciliation by faith. So, to summarize it all, the essence of what Paul has been teaching us in the first three chapters of Romans is fundamentally, we are saved by grace through faith, not of works. Well, that's how quickly I could have got through it if I'd been that way inclined, but it took much longer. All right, well, now let's pick it up from there. Paul is now wanting to clinch his argument. He is wanting to try to show people that to get right with God, because we aren't, to get right with God, we need to understand that we do not have the capacity to do it ourselves. And the code word, if you like, the expression for that is, it is not by works. What he says is the only way you can get right with God is by recognizing that God in his grace extends to us what we can never earn ourselves. And it is not our activity that warrants our reconciliation to God. It is God's activity in Christ and the offer of reconciliation that we receive by faith. In order to clinch his argument, Paul here calls on a couple of heavyweights. He calls on Abraham and David as witnesses. That's where we pick it up in chapter 4, verse 1. What then shall we say that Abraham, our forefather, discovered in this matter? In which matter? In the matter of being justified by faith, not being justified by our works. We know that Abraham was called the friend of God. We know that he was the ultimate good guy. As far as the Jewish people were concerned, to whom he is speaking, as well as the Gentiles, he, of course, is regarded as their forefather. What does Abraham have to say about that? If he was justified by his works, and his works were exemplary in the main, although not always perfect, if he was justified by his works, Paul says, then that puts God in his debt. Now, notice that. That's a very important point. If Abraham is justified before God by what he, Abraham, has done, then it's a matter of Abraham being able to say to God, God, look what I've done. You owe me. Does that sound right? Is there any way in which an infinitesimal fragment of the created order, such as I am, forgive me, such as you are, is it possible that an infinitesimal fragment of the created order can say to the eternal God, God, you owe me? There's something fundamentally wrong about that attitude. But that is precisely how it goes if people think that through their activities they earn the reconciliation to God. They earn through what they have done, and God is obligated to give to them what they themselves have earned. God will never allow himself to be in obligation to a human being. So that is what Paul is saying here. Now let me read it to you in the scriptures with that explanation. What then shall we say that Abraham, our forefather, discovered in this matter? If in fact Abraham was justified by works, he had something to boast about, but not before God. So he goes a step further. Not only would Abraham put God in his debt, make God obligated to him if he earned his salvation, but he would have grounds for boasting. So this is how it works. Here is a man, and he's going by the law of God, the Ten Commandments, say. And he is looking at his life, and he says, those Ten Commandments, I have kept them all the time. And that's good enough for God, and therefore, God, you owe me. And now I can go around and I can walk through life and I could say, God owes me because this is what I did. I did this and I did that and I did the other. Well, there's no question about it that Abraham and people like Abraham will be perfectly free to go around bragging before men. But Paul says, just not before God. Just not before God. You don't do that. Because there is no way that a human being can put God in their debt. Law leads to works, leads to boasting. But grace that offers you what you don't deserve, that is received by faith, leads to humble gratitude. See the difference? Law, which leads to works, leads to boasting. But grace that generates faith leads to humble gratitude. So, Paul says, the simple fact of the matter is this. There was no way that Abraham, our forefather, was justified by his works, because that would have put God in his debt. Now then, what does he say? Verse 3. What does the scripture say? Abraham believed God, and it was credited to him as righteousness.

0: Stuart Briscoe answering the question, what does saving faith look like on today's Telling the Truth? He'll be right back with more. First, though, we wanted to share this note sent in by Orlin in Portland, who writes, the messages from your ministry are always enlightening with enriching sound doctrine. I always take some deeper understanding from each message. Thank you so much. Thank you as well, Orlin. Now, here's Stuart to continue his focus on saving faith.
1: That is the pivotal quotation for Paul in the letter to the Romans. He is calling in the heavyweights. He is calling in the man known as the friend of God. He is calling in the man who is right with God, the forefather of the Jewish people. And he's saying, don't think for one moment that Abraham was justified by his works. That would have put God in his debt. No. What does Scripture say? It says that Abraham believed God and it was credited to him for righteousness, which is another way of saying precisely what Paul is teaching in the letter to the Romans. Now, you may not be familiar with that particular quotation, so let me show you where it is. You need to turn back in your Bible to Genesis chapter 15. That's right, way, way, way back in the Old Testament. And let me read to you a little section of this particular story. After this, the word of the Lord came to Abram in a vision. Do not be afraid, Abram. I am your shield and your very great reward. But Abram said, O sovereign Lord, what can you give me since I remain childless and the one who will inherit my estate is Eliezer of Damascus? And Abram said, you have given me no children, so a servant in my household will be my heir. Then the word of the Lord came to him, this man will not be your heir, but a son coming from your own body will be your heir. He took him outside and said, look at the heavens and count the stars, if indeed you can count them. Then he said, so shall your offspring be. And Abraham believed the Lord, and he credited it to him for righteousness. How does Abraham come into a right relationship with God? Through his works? No, Paul says. Through believing in faith what God was promising, appropriating it to himself, and God credited to him righteousness. So there's the beginning of Paul's argument here. So all those who are justified by faith know that God is acting out of grace in giving us what we don't deserve. He is not acting out of obligation. He is not acting out of

0: But it is a matter of grace for people who haven't earned it. Think about it. It means that salvation is available to all. Whosoever will may come. Not just an elite who managed to make it and were good enough. God says that isn't the way it works. And we know why, don't we? Because good enough, by God's standard, is to keep the whole law all the time. And the word for that is perfection. If God is requiring perfection, then the human race is damned. But God is not requiring perfection because he knows you won't get it. What God is saying is it isn't through your efforts to achieve perfection that I am obligated to give you reconciliation and salvation. Out of grace, I will give you what you don't deserve and receive it by faith. And Abraham is a classic example. Way, way, way, way back, Abraham believed God by faith. And God credited it to him for righteousness. And this opens the door for salvation to all who have come short of God's standard, which is all of us. That is his argument so far. Now, he says, speaking of crediting righteousness to somebody, let me bring on another heavyweight. So now he brings on the great King David. And this is what he says in verse 6. David says the same thing when he speaks of the blessedness of the man to whom God credits righteousness apart from works. Quote, blessed are they whose transgressions are forgiven, whose sins are covered. Blessed is the man whose sin the Lord will never count against him. The word never count against him in the Greek translation of the Old Testament is the same word as crediting righteousness. What is he saying here? Well, he's saying that the blessing that God imparts to people comes how? It comes to those who are guilty of transgressions that have been forgiven. It comes to those who have committed sins that are covered. It comes to the one whose sin the Lord will never reckon to his account. Now notice, all the emphasis is on the Lord. It is the Lord who forgives. It is the Lord who covers. It is the Lord who does not count his sins against him. It's very interesting also to notice, you can't tell this from the English, that he uses three entirely different words here. Blessed is he whose transgressions are forgiven. The word transgression means an insisting on doing what we are forbidden to do. Sometimes it is translated to trespass. It's going where you're not allowed to go. It is insisting on doing what God says, don't do it. Transgression. Now then, if we are saying I'm going to be justified by my works, the simple fact of the matter is this, what I have done includes many transgressions. I have done many things I was told not to do. What am I going to do with them? What do I do about that? The only thing I can hope for is not what I can do about it, is that God will cover them. That God will literally forgive them. That is literally, send them away. Your sins and iniquities, he said, I will remember no more. I will not reckon them to your account. That's not my works. That's his grace.
1: Now, let's ask Stuart a few questions about his message today. Stuart, if a person can't earn God's forgiveness, if they can't do enough good stuff, so to speak, what can they do?
0: This whole issue of God's forgiveness is something that we need to be very

0: very, very clear about. If we feel that our relationship with God is not right and we want it to be rectified, then it's quite natural for a human being to say, well, what do I have to do? And some people would arrive at what they think is the logical conclusion, and they would say, well, if I could add up all the bad things I've done and now concentrate on doing good things, then if I can finish up with more good things than bad things, God is obligated to forgive me at that point. Well, that is not how God operates. God, by his very nature, is full of compassion. He is merciful. He will not lightly forgive the sinner. He will bring judgment to bear. But in his compassion and his love and his concern, he says, look, I have given Jesus to die for you so that the judgment of your sins is past and I'm free to forgive you. If you will admit that you need my forgiveness, if you will admit you need my compassion and my mercy, and you cannot do it on your own, then open your hand and receive what I will give you, not on the basis of what you've done, but simply on the basis of who I am.
1: Stuart, why is it so important that God doesn't save us because of our works?
0: Well, one of the very obvious reasons that God doesn't save us because of our works or because we have earned our salvation is suggested to us in the famous passage in Ephesians chapter 2, where it says, by grace are you saved through faith, and that not of yourselves, it is a gift of God, not of works, lest any man should boast. If we were saved by our works, if we were saved by our activities, if we were saved on the basis of our own merit, just imagine what heaven would be like. It would be intolerable. People would be standing around comparing how they got there on the basis of what they had done. There'd be more bragging than you could handle. There'd be more boasting than you could imagine. Heaven would be hell. And so that's one very simple reason why we are not saved by our works. But of course, the main reason that we're not saved by our works is that we could never merit our salvation. It is only the work of Christ that makes salvation available to us. And so we recognize this and we thank God for what God has done in Christ.
1: Thanks, Stuart. Thanks for joining us today. Come back tomorrow for the conclusion of Stuart's message, What Does a Saving Faith Look Like? And discover what true saving faith depends upon. Experience life next time on Telling the Truth.

I certainly hope you're having a great time spending this time with us here on TWR Pure Talk. Praise singers sing the family song here now. After this, we'll enjoy Die Bibel für vandaag with Dr. Johan van Schalkwyk. Stick around and be blessed.

All right, now we're joining Dr. J. Vidi McGee for the study in the book of Matthew. And I hope you have your Bible, your notebook. Have you been taking notes? So you can go back and study yourself and make sure that you understand. All right, let's join him for today's episode.

0: In Matthew chapters 8 through 10, we see the power of Jesus on full display, power over storms, over sickness, even over the forces of darkness. But you know, the greatest display of his power may be the one still happening when he heals broken hearts and forgives sin. Welcome to Through the Bible. In Matthew chapter 8, our teacher, Dr. J. Vernon McGee, reminds us that Jesus not only has authority over all creation, he has the power to change lives. He saves us, and then he begins the lifelong work of shaping us to be more like his son. I'm Steve Schwetz, and as you find your place on the Bible bus, Greg and I have some stories to share about how God is using Through the Bible to reach speakers of the Mandarin language.
1: Yeah, one of the most widely spoken languages in the world, maybe the most widely spoken.
0: Yes, it actually, from a native speaker standpoint, I did a little research on this.
1: Oh, good.
0: 930 million native speakers against a backdrop, you go, what's English?
1: Yeah.
0: English is only 390 million native.
1: See, I love hanging out with you because I learn things all the time.
0: Yeah,
1: I know. Often not what not to do. Just kidding. No, that was great. That is very interesting. I didn't realize that. So native speakers is definitely the most widely spoken in the world.
0: Yeah, by far.
1: That's amazing. And we have the privilege of working with my old colleagues at FEB. Lovely people that have been ministering to China since 1949, Steve.
0: I think it's safe to say they're probably the longest standing Christian organization. I don't know if Hudson Taylor's got something.
1: Yeah, Hudson Taylor would have been there earlier, but I shared this a few months ago. I met his great-great-grandson, and he said that after Mao Zedong kicked out all the missionaries in 1949, about half the Christians they met decades later heard the gospel through radio. So it's a powerful medium.
0: Yeah, here's a testimony. This is from Sister Liu, who listens to our traditional Mandarin broadcast and tells us this. I've been listening to this program for some time. I feel that it has helped me a lot. My father also listens with me.
1: Wow, that's great. That's great. Another listener shares his trouble keeping up and asks us to pray. He says, "Greetings to you. I really love Through the Bible, but I have to be honest, I'm not very consistent. I want to keep going, but sometimes I don't persist. Please pray for me that I would return to God's word and let it guide me back to him."
0: That's great.
1: Yeah.
0: Hopefully he'll continue on.
1: He needs to hear. You've done some really good talks with our listeners to say, don't sweat it. You know, if you fall off the wagon, just get right back
0: on. Just start a new day. Don't
1: Maybe
0: worry about catching
1: we
0: up.
1: We need to teach you to speak Mandarin.
0: Probably not going to happen.
1: Yeah, it's probably not going to work very well.
0: I'm not gifted in language. But I am English.
1: It is only an important message, and I hope that our colleagues will convey that. We just want people to get on the bus whenever they can.
0: Yeah, let me read this last one. This is a listener from China. In Zephaniah 2, verses 1 to 3, the prophet implored the people to seek the Lord God, to repent quickly before the judgment comes, and said the righteous are to keep seeking the Lord and to do what is righteous. This is an apt reminder for myself. May the Lord help me in keeping a humble attitude and always walk with him.
1: And Steve, these letters are coming from different parts of the world because Chinese, Mandarin and Cantonese are spoken all over different parts of Asia and all over the world. But this is a good opportunity for us to remind people of the importance of our world prayer team.
0: Yes.
1: If you've never heard about it, Steve, tell them.
0: Oh, my friend, just go to ttb.org and you can sign up to get a daily email only Monday through Friday, and it'll revolutionize the way you go through your inbox. There's a brief, we travel the world, figuratively speaking, on our knees. There's typically a brief testimony about someone in that region and ways that you can pray for them. And it is a great way to connect with us, to connect your prayer life with the way God is so significantly moving all around the world.
1: Yes.
0: So do that today, ttb.org. Greg, why don't you pray for us?
1: Father, what a privilege that we get to give your word out in over 250 languages all over the world, and then to hear how fellow believers are being strengthened and helped along in their daily walk with you. We're just so grateful to be part of this ministry, and thank you for all you're doing. And now we turn to you and ask you to do the same for us. Help us to walk well today as we study your word. In Jesus' name, amen.
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2: Now today we come to the 8th chapter of the Gospel of Matthew. Last time we concluded the Sermon on the Mount, and it is conceded by friend and enemy alike that there has been given no higher ethic than you have in the Sermon on the Mount. Now the question arises, how would you attain to that high ethic? How would you attain to it? And Matthew brings together here a series of miracles which demonstrate that the one who gave the ethic also has the dynamic for its accomplishment and for carrying it out. Our Lord made it very clear to us who are believers today. He says, without me, ye can do nothing. I wish we could keep that before us all the time, that you and I, in and of ourselves, are unable to accomplish anything, but it's only as you and I, by the power of the Spirit, through Christ, He works through the Spirit that He sent into the world, and the Spirit of God alone can accomplish. Now, that reveals something that's very important, that Matthew's not attempting by any means to give us a biography of the Lord Jesus, nor is he attempting to put in a chronological order the series of events that even took place in his ministry. Now, there's a movement here. If you miss it, I think you miss the gospel altogether. Now, having given the Sermon on the Mount by the king comes down from the mountain, and we have a series in this chapter, actually, of six miracles. But the next chapter also has miracles in it, six there. So that we have 12 miracles that he performs that demonstrate the fact that he has the power. And these miracles that are recorded are given in a very definite, organized, logical order, but not chronological at all. Matthew's not seeking for that. What he's attempting to do is to give you this movement that reveals the king. The king went to the mountain, enunciated his manifesto, the law of the kingdom. Now this one's able to accomplish it through the citizens of the kingdom. Now the Sermon on the Mount is, I think, here in an abridged edition. We'll have the unabridged when you get to the millennium, and there'll be many more things, I'm sure, that are to be carried out. But this illustrates something. Now, the miracles, we don't have all the miracles that demonstrate his power, but they're given in a very definite way. Let me call your attention to this. First of all, one of the leper, he touches him, and that's human disease at its worst. The centurion's servant. Now, he didn't have any contact with him at all, but he healed him from a distance. Peter's wife's mother, he touches her. And the demons were cast out. He moves into the supernatural realm of the spirit. He stills the winds and the sea, and that's in the realm of nature, power over natural forces. He casts out demons of the two Gergesenes, and that's supernatural. That is a very difficult case. So he moves in all of these different areas, and it's not in a chronological, but a logical order. And there is this movement, therefore, in Matthew that we need to see. Now, let's look at these miracles that we have recorded here. First of all is the miracle of the leper. And I begin reading now at Matthew 8, verse 1. When he was come down from the mountain, great multitudes followed him. Now, I must call attention to these references as we go through. It's very important, or again, you'll miss Matthew. Great multitudes followed him, not just a few. You see, he's up in Capernaum. That was his headquarters. And this next miracle is there at Capernaum, I'm confident. Of course, it raises the question of just what mountain that he gave the Sermon on the Mount on. And I must confess, I don't know. I read of three different ones. I don't think that's important for us anyway. But when he came down from the mountain, great multitudes followed him. Now is the king, who's able to enunciate an ethic up there, is he able to move with power among humanity? That's very important. When I was in college, I had a roommate. When we had our graduation, we had a speaker that, oh my, he carried us to the cloud, telling us what we ought to do, you know. That's generally what a graduation speaker does. And my roommate had a rough year. He was a very attractive fella, very popular, and he'd gotten in, really, with the wrong crowd. In fact, it took him out of the ministry. He began to drink, and he was in real trouble. I'd talked to him several times, but it did no good at all. Finally, at this graduation, I never shall forget, he came in the room. He dropped down on his bed, just sat down, very dejected, and he looked up at me and he said, "Mac, I don't need anybody to tell me what to do. I need somebody to tell me how to do it." May I say, that's what we need, isn't it? Now, he's enunciated the ethic. Does he have power? Well, he moves down, and this is a tremendous movement. Notice this, verse 2. "And behold, there came a leper." That's one of the worst cases, incurable in that day. "There came a leper and worshiped him, saying, Lord, if thou wilt, thou canst make me clean." Now, this leper, when he came to the Lord Jesus, he didn't come and say to him, "Will you make me clean? Or are you able to make me clean?" He came with faith. The Lord Jesus now has come from the heights. He goes down to the depths. He's confronted by a leper, and the leper puts it on this basis here. He said, "Lord," and he recognizes his lordship. And he says to him, if you will, you can make me clean. It's not always his will, friends, but if it's his will, he can do it. And the will of God must come first. Oh, that's so important, and it's so difficult for me. Now, maybe it's easy for you, but I find it difficult to put the will of God first. I put it like this: Lord, will you do this because I want you to do this? That is the basis. This leper says, "You will. You can. I know you can. But will you? Is it according to your will?" That's a little different than we hear it today, is it not? When we hear some people saying that you can demand of the Lord to do certain things, and that he will do these things. May I say to you, let him decide it. And that's the only way it's going to be done anyway. Now, notice verse 3, for this is a very wonderful thing. "And Jesus put forth his hand and touched him." Now, if I had touched a leper, what would have happened? I'd have got leprosy. It wouldn't have healed him. But our Lord touched him, saying, listen to him, he responded to that, "I will, be thou clean." And immediately his leprosy was cleansed. Now, there's something here that I don't want you to miss because it's so important. It says that he touched him. Have you ever stopped to think that this man not only had the physical disease of leprosy, but he had a psychological hang-up that was terrible? I do not know his background, but I imagine that one day he noticed that there was a breaking out in his hand. He'd been out plowing. He came in and showed it to his wife, and his wife said she'd put some ointment on it, maybe some figs, that night. Next morning, it was just as red as it could be, and he went out and plowed again. That went on for about a week, and his wife became a little uneasy. She said, "You go to the priest." He went to the priest, and he put him up for the 14 days. After 14 days, it had spread. The priest said to him, "You have leprosy." And he said, "Well, let me go tell my wife and children goodbye." And he said, "I'm sorry, you can't tell them goodbye. You can't put your arm around your wife again. You'll never be able to hold those little ones in your arm again. And when you come near anyone, you must cry out, 'Unclean.'" And so he saw his children begin to grow up. They would come and leave food at a certain place, and he'd come and get it after they withdrew. He could only see them at a distance. He had been able to touch no one, and no one had been able to touch him. And one day he comes to Jesus, and he said, "Will you? You can. If you will, you can make me clean." And what did the Lord Jesus do? He touched him. He touched him. My friend, may I say to you, that touch was one of the most wonderful things that ever happened to the man. Not only cleansed his leprosy, but it brought him back into the family of mankind and the family of God. And immediately his leprosy was cleansed. Jesus said unto him, "See, thou tell no man, but go thy way, show thyself to the priest, and offer the gift that Moses commanded for a testimony unto them. Now in Mark, you find out this man so overjoyed, you can't blame him. He went and just told everybody about it. May I say to you that here's one man who disobeyed Jesus. I'm rather on his side because he did tell everyone. It caused the Lord Jesus to withdraw from Capernaum. Now we're told, verse 5, and when Jesus was entered into Capernaum, there came unto him a centurion beseeching him. I'm sure the centurion had heard about this. He was a Gentile, a Roman on the outside. He built a synagogue there, we find out later. I think Dr. Luke tells us that. And I have been in that old synagogue, I mean the ruins of it. It's pretty much down today, but the ruins of it is still there. And if there's any place where Jesus walked, it would be in that synagogue. But anyway, this centurion came out later. I think Dr. Luke tells us that. And I have been in that old synagogue, I mean the ruins of it. It's pretty much down today, but the ruins of it is still there. And if there's any place where Jesus walked, it would be in that synagogue. But anyway, this centurion came. He'd heard probably about the leper, saying, Lord, my servant,

And we're told here, Jesus said unto him, I will come and heal him. Listen to this centurion. The centurion answered and said, Lord, I'm not worthy that thou shouldst come under my roof, but speak the word only, and my servant shall be healed. For I am a man under authority, having soldiers under me. And I say to this man, go, and he goeth, and to another, come, and he cometh, and to my servant, do this, and he doeth it. Now, this man is a man in a position who recognized authority, this kind of a power, the kind of power that where he wore a Roman uniform, and he could say to a soldier, he'd say, look, do this. He did it. Why? The power, which is authority, the tremendous power. Now he looked at the Lord Jesus, and he said, you have that kind of power. Recognize that. When Jesus heard it, he marveled and said to them that followed, verily I say unto you, I have not found so great faith, no, not in Israel. It is recorded that on two occasions the Lord Jesus Christ marveled. One was at the unbelief of Israel, which we'll see in the Gospel of Mark, the 6th chapter. And then here he marveled at the faith of this Gentile, by the way. Now he says, and I say unto you that many shall come from the east and west and shall sit down with Abraham and Isaac and Jacob in the kingdom of heaven. It's interesting, the east and the west. At the time our Lord said this, your ancestors and mine were in the west. And there'll be some listening to me today, your ancestors were in the east. And he said this message is going to get out to them where they can trust me and have faith in me. What a tremendous statement. But the children of the kingdom shall be cast out into outer darkness. There shall be weeping and gnashing of teeth. You see, each individual has to exercise personal faith in Christ. You can't claim your church membership, or you can't claim the fact that your father and mother were wonderful Christians. Verse 13, and Jesus said unto the centurion, go thy way, and as thou hast believed, so be it done unto thee. And his servant was healed in the selfsame hour. The man wasn't there, but he knew the servant was healed because of his faith in the Lord Jesus. He touches the leper, and now at a distance heals this servant. Then we have here Peter's wife's mother, verses 14 and 15. He touched her. She was sick of the fever. He heals her. Notice these three types of disease. One's leprosy, incurable. The other is a palsy, paralysis. Here is a fever, a disease that the only one that is more or less of a temporary disease. She probably would have got over it in time, but he healed her also. The fourth one that's recorded here, it says, when the even was come, they brought unto him many that were possessed with demons. Now that should not be devils. It should be demons. And he cast out the spirits with his word and healed all that were sick. Two things I should call your attention to here. They brought many to him. No isolated case is given. And again, I must say this, that if you watch this gospel very carefully, Matthew will make it clear to you that there were literally thousands of people healed in that day that were walking around. For instance, there was thousands of blind men with their eyes open. There were thousands of those that were crippled, thousands of deaf that had been healed. That's the reason the enemy never questioned whether he had performed the miracle or not. They asked how he did it. That was the important thing. Now, will you notice that it might be fulfilled, which was spoken by Isaiah the prophet, saying, himself took our infirmities and bare our sicknesses. Isaiah 53:4 that he's quoting. Now, this verse, by the way, is the verse that is used, I suppose, by modern so-called healers more than any verse. They say that healing is in the atonement, and of course this is the basis for it. But let's go back to Isaiah and look at this. If you'll notice it very carefully, Isaiah 53:4. Let me begin there. Surely he hath borne our griefs and carried our sorrows, yet we did esteem him stricken, smitten of God, and afflicted.
but he was wounded for our transgressions.

0: transgressions. He was bruised for our iniquities. The chastisement of our peace was upon him, and with his stripes we are healed. Healed of what? Our transgressions and our iniquities. And you say to me, are you sure of that? Oh, I know it, because Peter, in 1 Peter 2:24, he says, who his own self bare our sins in his own body on the tree, that we being dead to sin should live unto righteousness, by whose stripes we are healed. Healed of what? Healed of sin. And that is the thing that he's making very clear. All we like sheep have gone astray. We've turned everyone to his own way. And the Lord hath laid on him, what? The iniquity of us all. That is what was laid upon him. Now, Isaiah, therefore, is referring to the fact that Christ would grapple with the great fundamental problem of sin. Now, to contend that healing is in the atonement, I think, is beside the point. So is a glorified body in the atonement. But I don't have mine yet. How about you? And a new earth with the curse removed is in the atonement of Christ. It's obvious that we do not have these yet. Now, in this day, when sin and Satan still hold sway, there is no release from sickness as an imperative of the atonement. If that is true, then why did Paul urge Timothy to take a little wine for his stomach's sake? Why didn't he tell him to get his healing in the atonement? Why didn't James urge the saints to claim the atonement when he asked them to call in the elders to pray and to use oil, which I believe was healing oil? Why didn't Paul claim healing in the atonement when he mentions the fact that there was given to him a thorn in the flesh, and he says, for this thing I besought the Lord thrice, that it might depart from me. And he said unto me, my grace is sufficient for thee, for my strength is made perfect in weakness. Most gladly, therefore, will I rather glory in my infirmities, that the power of Christ may rest upon me. And there are other examples. Paul in Philippians had a regular hospital on his hand. Epaphroditus had been sick there. And he never used the atonement to claim healing in it at all. May I say to you, it's not always his will to heal. But after all, instead of going through an individual down here who claims or doesn't claim he has the power, instead of going to a tent or an auditorium today, why don't you go directly to the great physician and find out if it's his will? I tell you, friends, that's the place to take physical sickness today. And I believe in divine healing, but I believe in going to the head doctor. I believe in taking it to the great physician and put your case before him and, like the leper, say, if thou wilt, thou canst make me clean. And he gets the glory, you see, and we want him to have that. Until next time, may God richly bless you, my beloved.
1: 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Whether you need physical, mental, or spiritual help, the Lord will do what's best for you, and he will get the glory. 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I'm Steve Schwetz, and as always, I'm going to save a seat just for you. 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
1: Well, greetings once again. Thank you so much for taking time to listen to us here on TWR Pure Talk. I'm Tulani. We're going to listen to Insight for Living. Chuck Sundall takes us through the series Esther, a woman of strength and dignity. We're in the book of Esther chapter 10, and we also read Philippians chapter 2 verse 5. It's part 2 of the message. In the end, God wins.
2: Great stories don't just entertain. They tell the truth about how things ought to end. And the book of Esther ends exactly right. Yes, remarkably, the book concludes without mentioning her name. Today on Insight for Living, Chuck Swindoll concludes his 12-part series on Esther, a woman of strength and dignity. He's teaching from the final three verses of Esther, a passage as brief as it is profound. In these three verses, Chuck identifies three timeless principles that reveal what it looks like when God truly wins. Let's pick up the study now in Esther chapter 10.
3: Mordecai has been promoted by the king. We now have a Jew who is second in command, according to verse 3, second only to King Ahasuerus. That brings me to the first of three observations which yield three principles that I want to focus most of our attention on today. The first observation is this: the one who is exalted to the place of authority in Persia is surprising. Who would have ever guessed that a one-time Jewish anonymous gatekeeper would now be nobility? That leads us to the first principle. When God wins, the people he uses are often unexpected. You question that? Look around. As Paul writes to the Corinthians, not many mighty, not many noble, not many blue bloods are chosen. He has chosen the off-scouring and in the world's eyes, I suppose we could say losers, to carry the torch of the cross. Let's go to a second observation from this same verse. The one who is promoted bears the marks of true humility. He doesn't seem to have a kingly style about him. He doesn't fit well on a throne. He doesn't look good in royal robes. What do you read about Mordecai? You read that he was great among the Jews. He was in favor with the multitude of his kinsmen. And he sought the good of his people. You see, here's the principle. When God wins, the qualities he upholds are usually unpretentious. The people he uses are humble people. Hold your place here and go back into the New Testament and find Philippians chapter 2. Philippians chapter 2. Listen to what is said of our Lord Jesus when he came from heaven to earth as a little baby in a manger. This is the theological side of Christmas. Philippians 2:5. Have this attitude in yourselves, which was also in Christ Jesus. Now we're going to go to his first place of existence. The one who was born in a manger earlier existed in the form of God, but did not regard equality with God a thing to be grasped, a thing to be held onto. But when God said to his son, it's time to go, he emptied himself, taking the form of a bondservant, being made in the likeness of men. That's the incarnation. That's when God became man. And being found in appearance as a man, there it is, he humbled himself by becoming obedient to the point of death, even death on a cross. The worst kind of death. It does say that God also has exalted him and that ultimately at the name of Jesus, every knee will bow. But what I want you to notice is that in order for him to come in obedience, it required humility. When God wins, the qualities that he upholds are usually unpretentious. Here is a humble man. By the way, before you turn back, remember, humility is not how you dress. It is not the money you make. It is not what you drive. It is not even how you look. We're never once told to look humble. I get weary of people trying to look humble. Don't you? Humility is an attitude. It is an attitude of the heart, an attitude of the mind. It is knowing your proper place. Never talking down or looking down because someone may be of a financial stratum beneath you. It is knowing your role and fulfilling it for God's glory and praise. It's an attitude. See, that's what he says in verse 5. Have this attitude in yourselves. You say, well, I'd like to know how it works out. Look two verses earlier. Look at verse 3. You want to know how it works its way out? Do nothing from selfishness or empty conceit, but with humility of mind, let each of you regard one another as more important than himself. Do not merely look out for your own personal interests, but also for the interests of others. Have the attitude Christ had. That's what leads into that kenotic passage of Jesus emptying himself of the voluntary use of his divine attributes. There is no quality more God-like than humility. Remember that when the next promotion comes? Remember that when God selects you as one of his unique spokespersons and places you in a position where the public listens and looks? Remember the importance of humility of heart and mind. Nothing is more admirable, more God-like than being willing to live out in one's mind true humility. I smiled when I read a story recently of a young man named Walter who went to work for the largest corporation in the world. The personnel director told Walter he must start at the bottom and work his way up. So he began work in the mailroom. Walter liked his job, but often daydreamed about what it would be like to be an executive, the president, maybe even chairman of the board. One day, as Walter was dividing the mail, he saw a cockroach in the corner of the room. He walked over to step on it. Walter heard a tiny voice crying out, "Don't kill me. I'm Milton the cockroach. And if you spare me, I'll grant you all your wishes." Walter agreed that was a good arrangement, and he spared Milton's life. Walter's first wish was to leave the mailroom and become a vice president. So Milton granted him the wish. In fact, Milton granted wish after wish until finally Walter was the chairman of the board of the largest corporation in the whole world, with an office on the top floor of the tallest building in the whole world. Everyone looked up to Walter, and he was very happy. Walter often said to himself, "I'm Walter and I'm at the top. No one is bigger or more important than me." Then one day, Walter heard footsteps on the roof and went out to find a small boy on his knees praying. "Are you praying to Walter?" he asked. After all, he was the chairman of the board of the largest corporation in the world. The boy replied, "Oh, no. No, I'm praying to God." Walter was quite disturbed by this turn of events, so he returned to his office and sent for Milton the cockroach. "I have another wish," he told Milton. "I want to be like God." And so Milton granted Walter's wish. The next day, Walter was back in the mailroom. Now you got it. The way up is down. I can't explain how it works. I just know it does. The place of highest exaltation, as we see in the Lord Jesus Christ, is a place of self-emptying humility. It isn't phony baloney kind of fake piousity. That stinks. It's true humility of mind. It's putting the other person first. It's sharing and sharing alike. It is giving up It is enjoying the pleasures of another's promotion. It is applauding God's hand in other lives and forgetting one's own clippings. It is as Mordecai, who lived in favor with the multitude, his kinsmen, and sought the good of his people. I love that. What a politician, huh? Where are they, huh? It's being like Christ. There's one other thing I notice in Esther chapter 10, verse 3. I notice that the one who is highly esteemed by others represents vast vision. Vast vision. Look at how the verse ends. Mordecai was one who spoke for the welfare of his whole nation. Literally, the sentence reads, he spoke shalom. He spoke shalom. You know that to be the ancient word for peace. He spoke peace. His world was vast, not limited to his immediate neighborhood or his own immediate family. It wasn't limited to Susa, where he lived, where the throne room was located. It wasn't limited to 15 or 20 provinces he preferred. It spread over all 127, and he spoke peace to the entire country. Shalom is a word for health and security and material plenty. It is a word of greatest delight among the Jews. He spoke shalom. He spread peace. Third principle, when God wins, the message he honors is a universal message. It's universal. Why? Because God has the whole world on his heart, every tongue and tribe and nation. You know, we don't live in a world that thinks like this, the way I've been describing here from this passage. All of this creates sort of a futile struggle with the plan that God employs. At least it does every now and then. For example, go back over the three. When the world selects its major players, the criteria are much different. We look for the sharp, the capable, the competent. We look for the strong. We look for those who sound sharp and look good and have an excellent education and fit the mold of a leader. We look for what's commonly called the key person on the campus. But God's choices are often the unexpected ones. Here again is another struggle. When the world looks for qualities that will get a big job done, the externals get the nod. We like people with charisma, people who have pizzazz, who can put up a good front. If I may say so, from what I learned from the last couple of presidential nominations, people who look good on television, people who can debate, who can battle back and forth and never miss a trick, who are diplomatic enough to remember the whole group. You know, on and on and on it goes. We like the externals. Character, we'll do without if we have to, but not those externals. God passes up the externals and looks for the humble of heart. Every time. There isn't an exception. The ones God truly uses, never forget it, are people who aren't stuck on themselves. There's a third struggle. We're in a world that where we take care of our own. We look out for number one. But God has a plan that touches people whose vision is vast. It occurred to me just in the past number of days, several days, out of a phrase that appears in the book of Galatians, when the fullness of time was come, God sent forth his Son. I thought, what a beautiful illustration of all three principles we see in Bethlehem's manger. First of all, think of the surprising players. I mean, if you lived in Nazareth and Mary, who lived three doors away from you, turned up pregnant, not married, would you have ever guessed in a millennium that she was carrying Messiah? No, you wouldn't. I mean, marrying a carpenter from a background that lacked significance? How surprising, an unwed mother. Aren't you grateful she carried the baby to term? How surprising that God would move on the heart of an unbelieving emperor and an unbelieving governor that required the participating in a census down at the county seat, Bethlehem. The prophet wrote that that would happen, but they lived in Nazareth. How surprising that census got them right at term for her down to Bethlehem. And let me ask you, if you had the birth of the Messiah detail, wouldn't you have included some gold and some silk and some fine linen and satin? Wouldn't you have made it beautiful? You wouldn't have had it in an inn. You wouldn't have put him in a feeding trough on straw. Never in 1,000 years. But you see, God not only does the unexpected, God upholds the unpretentious. No one in Jerusalem even cared. Not even in the little hamlet of Bethlehem. Babies were born all the time. Who cared that a little Jewess had a baby out there in the inn? And that little one who came, he didn't just deliver the neighborhood of Nazareth where he was raised. He wasn't prejudiced toward them. He didn't take his message just to the authorities of Jerusalem. He didn't limit it to the land of Palestine. God so loved the world that he gave his only son. You know what that allows us to do? It allows us to take a universal message wherever we go, and it fits. You can step into the streets in an urban ghetto, or you can walk before the palace of kings, and it fits. You can take a message to English-speaking people or halfway around the globe. You can speak to those in the land of India or the vast regions of Europe and Asia, and it fits. Because God so loved the world that he gave his son to the world. It fits. The message he uses is a universal message. Genius plan. And in the end, he wins. May I say it? Whether you believe it or not, God wins. Whether you accept it or not, God wins. Whether you bow before him as Savior and Lord, God still wins. Paul wrote, I have fought a good fight. I have finished the course. I have kept the faith. Henceforth, there is laid before me the crown of righteousness, which the Lord, the righteous judge, shall give me. And not to me only, but unto all them also who love his appearing. Right at the end of his life, the great apostle said, and the best is yet to come. Of all things, he not only blessed me with his glorious gospel in life, he waits to crown faithful service after death. You cannot beat this message of Christianity. If there were a better one, believe me, I'd be proclaiming it. But there is none better. But what throws the world a curve is that this Savior we present has never run for some major office, and therefore tried to look impressive. He's like Isaiah called him, like a reed shaken in the wind. But in the end, he wins. Now, wouldn't you like to come along? Can you imagine breathing your last breath and not waking up in eternity with God? Can you imagine the horror of that? Let's bow together. The substance of joy and the vitality of action. That's our future home, men and women. Those of you who know Christ, that's where we will know shalom in its fullest significance. That's where all arguments, suffering, disabilities, handicaps, brokenness will cease. That's where God will reign all in all, in the place of glory and majesty. It isn't automatic that by being born, you will spend eternity with God. It requires a decision somewhere between birth and death. And that decision has to do with what will you do with Christ who came. Now just sing a few carols at Christmas time, not just celebrate his resurrection at Easter time, but deep within the recesses of your heart and life, giving him the right to rule, first place, taking his gift and in return giving him your sin. It's a transaction called conversion. It brings tears to some people's eyes. Others are able to experience conversion without shedding a tear. But it's changing one's mind concerning the Lord Jesus Christ. It's believing he died for you personally, and he rose from the dead for you. If it's your decision today to come to know the Lord Jesus, don't delay. Don't put that off. God has the greatest gift you'll ever receive. Lord our God, during a time when there is such a maddening pursuit of one's own wishes and desires, bring us back to the ancient message that Jesus Christ not only declared but modeled. Bring us back to the one who is indeed our victor. Show us the importance of a humble spirit, true character. Give us a sense of satisfaction in being in your plan, regardless of what that may be on this earth. And fill us with hope as we anticipate the end that is sure to come. In the meantime, our Father, make us responsible people who carry a message to a whole world. Give us courage and strength. And in that process, Lord, keep us from relying on our own strength. But may our strength come from you, from your Son, Jesus Christ, in whose name we pray. Amen.
2: Unexpected people, unpretentious character, a universal message. Those are the marks of God's handiwork, and they haven't changed. The same God who lifted a no-name gatekeeper to the second highest throne in Persia is still at work today. You'd probably agree that while Chuck is aging, his passion for proclaiming the good news isn't fading, but growing stronger.
4: I've never been good at pretending. The calendar doesn't lie. I'm in my 90s now, and so my eyes don't function as they once did. My legs remind me every single day that I've logged a lot of miles. There are mornings when everything in me would rather sit quietly and let somebody younger carry the load, but then something happens. I picture myself standing behind a pulpit, my hands on that sacred lectern, my Bible open in front of me next to my notes, and something stirs deep down where age doesn't reach. And I remember what this is. I remember what's at stake, and I feel it all over again. The thrill, the privilege, the sheer staggering wonder that God would allow a weathered preacher to open his mouth and declare the most radical news ever to reach human ears. The cross of Jesus Christ. Friend, I look at this world, the chaos, the sorrow, the anger, the pain, and I don't see a world that needs better arguments. I see a world that needs what we have, the message that God has stepped into our mess and offered redemption to every last soul who will believe. That's not wishful thinking. That's the gospel. and it's just as powerful today as it was 2,000 years ago. My days behind the pulpit, week in, week out, are now behind me. I know that. I'm at peace with it, but we still proclaim the cross.
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You can also send us a WhatsApp at +27 72 641 4475. 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Turning Point with Dr. David Jeremiah. Making Sense of It All is a series that he's currently doing, coming up after this song.

God's name is more powerful than any disease you can name tonight. You might have received a horrible report from the doctors and told you your disease is incurable. But you know what? There's hope tonight. There is hope because God's promised that He would heal us. I want you to put His word on your lips tonight. Sing His word back to Him. And see if His name isn't more powerful than cancer, than heart disease, or any disease that you can name tonight. Oh yes, He's your healer. Let's sing it to

0: If you're a Christian, you're armed with the most effective weapon available for overcoming fear. It's your faith. Today on Turning Point, Dr. David Jeremiah continues his look at four ways faith can help you defeat fear. Straight from someone who faced down his fears time and time again. Returning to the 34th Psalm, here's David with the conclusion of his message, Facing Our Fears with Faith.
1: You know, friends, we live in a fearful world, and all you have to do is turn on the television at night and listen to the horrible things that have happened all over the world, and some of them close to where you live. And if you're not careful, you can lay awake at night, or throughout the day, you can meditate on how difficult it is to live in a fearful world. Maybe you have children and grandchildren, great-grandchildren, as we do, and you worry for them because of all the dangers that lurk in the dark places. But the Bible tells us we don't have to live with fear. We can get up every morning and put our trust in God and believe that God will care for us and believe that He will be with us in every situation. We're talking about this whole issue as we study the 34th Psalm, which is one of my favorite portions of God's Word. And now with our hearts open, our minds open to the truth, here is part two of Psalm 34, Facing Our Fears with Faith.
2: You know, it's a courageous thing to sing praise to the Lord when we don't feel like it. Mostly when we're afraid, we don't feel like singing to the Lord. To begin to lift up His name when we are cast down. But the courage of obedience at this point may be the most important principle I have ever learned about dealing with the difficult moods and modes of life. Sometimes we have to do what we do out of obedience and watch how the Lord takes that and turns everything around for us. Sometimes we have to say, Lord, I'm going to worship You today, and I do not feel like worshiping You, but here I go. One of the reasons we are so blessed in this generation is that we can carry worship and the means of worship around with us wherever we go, in our CDs, in our cars, in our phones. We're never away from the opportunity to plug in to some worship song that we know that honors the Lord and begin to lift up His name in praise. My suggestion to you in your fearful moments, when your anxiety starts to reach its fingers out and clutch at your heart, find some praise music that has meant something to you in the past, something that you know well, and just begin to sing it. Whether you're a good singer or not, lift your voice up in joyful praise to the Lord. Sing along with the singers on the CD. Praise the name of God. Through It All was written by a man named Andre Crouch. The song came out near the time when I went through an experience with a sickness in my wife's life, which was very difficult for me, and I took that song, I had just heard it for the first time, and I put it in my car. It was a cassette player. It wasn't an 8-track, so don't look at me like that. Yeah, right. It was a cassette player, and I played that song over and over again. I actually wore the tape out. Through it all, I've learned to trust in Jesus. I've learned to trust in God. And that song ministered to my heart and got me through that time. I learned the words. I sang with the musicians. And I've discovered that in almost every situation that God has put me in my life, He's given me a song. When I came back here for the first time after having been gone to take the therapy for the cancer I had, the choir knew the song God had given me. They sang it the first day I came back. And I was melted on the front row listening to it. I want you to know when you're going through a time of fear, here's what you should do. Lord God, give me a song. Go back through the music you know and ask God to give you a song and let that song play on the CD of your heart. And God will begin to wipe away the fear and anxiety from your life. What did David do? He offered up worship to the Lord. Secondly, when we are afraid, we can own our own problem. I only have a moment to mention this, but isn't it interesting that David comes before the Lord at this moment and he is filled with humility? David is not arrogant. He is filled with humility. Look down at your Bibles in the 34th chapter and the psalm. And notice verse 6. This poor man cried out, and the Lord heard him. David didn't say this strong man because he wasn't feeling all that strong. He'd just been totally embarrassed. He had to fake insanity to escape the situation he got himself in because he walked away from the direct paths of God. This poor man cried out to God. And God said, no, I only accept the strong. No. This poor man cried out, and the Lord heard him and delivered him from all of his fears. One of the things that's very difficult for us to learn how to do as Christians is to be honest in our prayers. Somewhere along the way, we got the idea that even in our private time, our prayers have to be very proper with all the right language and all of that. But David doesn't give us any way to follow that pattern. For in this passage of Scripture, over and over again, we discover different terms for prayer that David uses. He realizes his own weakness. He says, I am poor. And in essence, he was. He'd had no food. He had no weapon until he borrowed one. He was alone and abandoned. But he cried out to the Lord. You say, Pastor Jeremiah, how do I do this? What do you want me to say? Say what's in your heart. Maybe a good place to start would be, Lord, I am afraid of, or because, and fill in the blank. What do we usually do? Lord, help me in my time of fearfulness. No, no. Lord God, I come to you today because I'm so fearful of the future. I thought we had the future laid out, and the future disappeared during this time. And Lord God, what do we do? I feel the fear clutching at my heart. Whatever it is, tell the Lord in living color. Read the Psalms and you will discover David left nothing out. David cried out to the Lord, and in his words, he told God exactly how he was feeling. And you say, well, didn't God already know? Yes, but God wanted to know that David knew. And David cried out in fear. And I find that to be so helpful to me. That's what happens when I journal. I become very precise in what I tell the Lord, and it's usually far more definitive than the generalities that usually find their ways into our prayers. He offered up praise, he owned his own problem, and then he overcame through prayer. This poor man cried out, and the Lord heard him. In this passage of Scripture, there are a number of phrases for prayer. Some of them are pretty interesting. Verse 4, I sought the Lord. Verse 6, this poor man cried out. Verse 10, those who seek the Lord. Verse 17, the righteous cry out. Interestingly enough, the term cry out is twice found in this list, and it's a very interesting term. I'm going back to speak at the Brooklyn Tabernacle in New York City, and I have so many wonderful memories of that church because I was there during some challenging days in my life. I was there, first of all, when I had found out that I was sick. And those people all promised to pray for me, which was such an encouragement. I went back after I had gotten better, and that's when I found out that those people have a different way of intercession. One after another, they came up to me and they said to me, oh, Dr. Jeremiah, we cried out to God for you. Every one of them said that. We cried out to God for you. Didn't say we prayed for you. We asked God to heal you. We cried out to God for you. How many of you know there's prayer and then there's crying out to God? And all of us have cried out to God in moments of fear and uncertainty. We don't worry about being proper then, do we? We get rid of all our these and thous, and we divorce ourselves from a commitment to Christianese, and we just tell God what's in our heart. Cried out to God. Perhaps you're some among those who sometimes say to me, well, Pastor, I cry out to God and I pray and it doesn't seem like anything gets better. This thing is a gigantic struggle for me and I don't know if I want to go through it again. I was reminded of a passage of writing by C.S. Lewis that's in Mere Christianity, the primer on Christianity that he gave us. And it's something that I think we all have to take to heart today. Here's what C.S. Lewis says about the issue of our moods and our feelings when we pray. He says, faith is the art of holding on to things your reason once accepted. in spite of your changing moods. For moods will change, whatever view your reason may take. He says, I know that by experience. Now that I am a Christian, I do have moods in which the whole thing looks very improbable to me. But when I was an atheist, I had moods in which Christianity looked terribly probable to me. That is why faith is such a necessary virtue. Here's my favorite phrase. Unless you teach your moods where to get off, you can never be a sound Christian. Isn't that true? If you let your Christianity be ruled by your moods, here's how C.S. Lewis tells you you end up. He says, a creature like that is a creature dithering to and fro, with its beliefs really dependent on the weather and the state of one's own digestion. Not a very good foundation for your faith. In these days of fearfulness, we have a choice to make. Even when we don't understand, maybe we feel like the ceiling is brass and our prayers aren't getting out of the room. What we need to do then is really concentrate on what we know. We need to say, Lord God, I don't understand why this continues or why I do not sense an answer from you. But what I do know is that you're a loving God, that you sent your Son into this world for my salvation. And you've promised that in the giving of Jesus, you would also give us freely all things. I know that you answer prayer. I may not feel that you're answering mine, but I know that you have heard me. I continue to wait for the answer, and I will not be dissuaded by the fact that I'm having a bad day. That's where our faith enters into our fears. That's when we decide that we have a choice that we can make. We can listen to God's word and take our cue from Him. I know things are scary, just as for me, for you. But I've chosen to take my cues from the Almighty. Finally, when we are afraid, we can obtain God's provision. I can only summarize this, but let me tell you that several times in this psalm, we are told that when David prayed, God heard and he delivered him. That was the message of the psalm. In fact, the words saved or deliver are found six times in the psalm. Verse 4, he heard me and delivered me from my fears. Verse 6, the Lord heard him and saved him out of all his troubles. Verse 17 and 18, the righteous cry out and the Lord hears and delivers them out of all their troubles. The Lord is near to those who have a broken heart and saves such as have a contrite spirit. Verse 19, many are the difficulties of the righteous, but the Lord delivers him out of them all. How many of you know that when we pray to God in the time of fear, he delivers us? He may not take the fearful thing away, but he delivers us from the spirit of fear and gives us the spirit of love and power and a strong mind. How many are thankful for the deliverance of the Lord here? Amen. Not only does God give us deliverance, he gives us the deliverer. Notice what it says in Psalm 34. The angel of the Lord, verse 7, encamps all around those who fear him. Let me just break that out for you. You know who the angel of the Lord is? It's the Lord Jesus himself. You say, man, this is the Psalms. He doesn't come until Luke. In the Old Testament, in several places, we have what we call the pre-incarnate appearance of Jesus Christ. The theological term for it is a Christophany, an appearance of Christ in the Old Testament before he is actually born. Somebody says, how does that happen? Well, the same way that happened when Jesus was born of a virgin without the agency of a man and became the miracle child. If God could bring him into the world for the 30 years he was on this earth that way, don't you think he could give him an opportunity to visit now and again before he came? And he did. In certain situations, the Lord Jesus appears as a theophany, a Christophany in the Old Testament. And here's one. The word angel of the Lord appears three times, once in Psalm 34 and twice in Psalm 35. The angel of the Lord is the Lord Jesus himself, pre-incarnate Jesus. And David said, when I was in fear in the cave and I was overwhelmed with what had happened and what was happening, the angel of the Lord encamped all around me. And what I want to tell you, friends, is this. When you go through your time of fear, God not only promises you deliverance, he promises you the deliverer himself. He comes to set up his camp in your heart And the most fearful time you will ever have as a follower of Christ will probably be the time when you sense the presence of the Lord like you have never sensed Him before, because the Lord delights to encamp in the trouble and terror of His people. He comes Himself to bring us encouragement, the presence of the Lord. I've been there once or twice when I felt as if I could reach out and touch Him. I don't have that experience often. Both of them were times when I was very much afraid. Oh, how blessed we are to know this. That if we trust the Lord and we worship Him and we pray to Him and we tell Him what's in our heart, the Lord promises to deliver us from our fears and to send the deliverer Himself into our very lives. If I were a fearful person, and I don't think I am, I mean, I've had my moments, but I don't live there. But if I were a fearful person, I probably would go and buy Max Licato's book. I don't have any stake in that, but it's a great book. But I think the most practical thing I would do would be to take the verses that are in the Bible that promise us the Lord's help in times of stress, and I would get acquainted with them. And I thought what I'd do today, as we close, is just give you my favorite ones. I have about 6 or 7. Write down the address. That's very important, and I'll tell you what to do with that address. Write down every scripture's address. The address of the first one is Deuteronomy 31:6. 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For the Lord your God, He is the one who goes with you. He will not leave you nor forsake you. What to do with that address? Write down every scripture's address. The address of the first one is Deuteronomy 31:6. Be strong and of a good courage, and do not fear nor be afraid of them. For the Lord your God, He is the one who goes with you. He will not leave you nor forsake you. Deuteronomy 31:6.

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Whenever I am afraid, I will trust in you. In God, I will praise his word. In God, I have put my trust. I will not fear. What can flesh do to me? Psalm 56:3. Psalm 118:6. The Lord is on my side. I will not fear. What can man do to me? Proverbs 3:25-26. For those of you who fear terrorism and what can happen in our nation, here's a great one. Do not be afraid of sudden terror, nor of trouble from the wicked when it comes, for the Lord will be your confidence and will keep your foot from being caught. Proverbs 29:25, the fear of man brings a snare. Whoever trusts in the Lord shall be safe. And maybe the best of all, Isaiah 41:10, fear not, for I am with you. Be not dismayed, for I am your God. I will strengthen you. Yes, I will help you. I will uphold you with my righteous right hand. Now, I've given you these verses in the order in which they appear in the Bible. Here's my suggestion. If you can remember one of them, I'm going to tell you how you can remember all of them. Go to the first verse that I gave you, which is in Deuteronomy, and in the margin of Deuteronomy 31:6, write Psalm 27:1. Go to Psalm 27:1, and in the margin of Psalm 27:1, write Psalm 56:3. Do that in all of these passages, and when you get to Isaiah 41:10, write Deuteronomy 31:6. If you find one of them, you found them all. Amen? I'm counting on the fact that you might be able to remember one out of all of these. That's how I work. But what a blessing when you find your own little reference that you put in your own Bible to help you in times of fearfulness. And then read those verses. Just follow them through, and you'll never forget them. God will use his word to strengthen your heart and to bring peace in the times of fear. There's one other verse about faith. I'm not even going to ask you to turn to it. I'm just going to tell you what it says. There's a verse in the New Testament that says that there are some people who live all of their lives in the bondage of fear because of their fear of death. It goes on to say that Jesus Christ came into this world to remove that bondage and to take away that fear. Perhaps the greatest fear that we face, and certainly the most powerful and the final one, is the fear of death. And the Bible says that God has made a plan for us so that the fear of death never has to be an issue for us again. Now, I want to say this, and I don't want you to think I'm trying to be spiritual arrogant. I am not afraid of death. I don't want to die. Please don't get those two things mixed up. I'm not afraid of death, and I don't want to die. But I know a lot of people that death to them is a terror. For them, death is something they can't deal with, something they can't even talk about. Death is the undiscussed subject. And here's what the Bible says. When you get Jesus as your Savior, the fear of death, you can take it off your list. You don't have to be afraid again. You know why? Because the Bible says when he comes to live within your heart, he takes away your sin and he makes you fit for heaven. And when you die, you don't really die. You just go in the ground as a body and your soul goes immediately to be with the Lord, waiting the rapture when our bodies will be resurrected and we will spend eternity with the Lord. You know how the Bible says it for a Christian? Absent from the body, present with the Lord. When I die, I just got graduated. That's all. I want to be with the Lord. I'm not afraid to die. I don't want to die. I got a lot of living yet I want to do here on this earth, and I want to serve the Lord for as long as I can. But I don't lay awake at night thinking, oh my goodness, what if I die? The Bible says that if you put your trust in Jesus Christ, you will never die. You say, no, Pastor, that can't be right. No, no, it's right. What that means is you will never die spiritually. You know what it means to die spiritually? It means to be separated forever from God. Spiritual death is similar to physical death. Physical death means to be separated from your body. But spiritual death means you are separated from God forever, and there is no cure for that problem. The only way you can be sure you will not die spiritually is to accept Christ as your Savior and your Lord. The old adage is this,

0: Born once, die twice. Born twice, die once. And maybe not even then. Because I think we're going to be around when the Lord comes back. We might even beat the first death. So here's my question to you. Do you want to spend the rest of your life, wherever you are on the age cycle, wondering and worrying and being afraid of death? Or do you want to settle it once and for all and say, Lord Jesus, thank you for coming into this world to pay the penalty for my sin. I receive you as my Savior. I accept what you did on the cross as full payment for my sin. I know that one day I will be with you forever, and I am not afraid of what's coming in the future because my hand is in your hand. I covet that for every person. I can't fix all of your fears, but I can help you fix that one if you put your trust in Him.
1: Amen. You know, there's a lot of people out there with man-made formulas to tell you what to do when you have anxiety or fear. But I just find reading the Bible, you find some of the greatest principles for dealing with that you will find anywhere. And it reminds me that all truth is God's truth. If it's true, it ultimately originated with God. And instead of going through all the layers, why don't you just go to the source itself, the Word of God, and find out what He has to say about what's going on in your life. If you read widely in the Word of God, you will find the truth. We're trying to help you do that by bringing some of the key passages together in this series called Making Sense of It All, Seeing the World with a Biblical Perspective. And we'd like you to know that these passages are powerful for you. Hey, don't forget we have a magazine that adds value to your life as well. It coordinates all the things we're talking about on the air. It gives you much to look at and read and study and meditate upon, and ask about it when you call to write today.
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4: 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Linda Randall sings, I've Got Jesus on My Mind, and after this, we'll listen to The Way of Truth with Dr. Richard Bennett.

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1: Are you concerned with the moral atmosphere that prevails in your land? During the 1950s, a group of people were gathering for prayer in the Outer Hebrides. They were concerned with the spiritual conditions that prevailed in their islands at that time. As a result, they were asking God to send a movement of the Holy Spirit that was specifically designated as revival. In the middle of this meeting, one participant became concerned with two or three phrases that are found in Psalm 24. I invite you today to open your Bible to that psalm. Those very phrases are to be the basis of our consideration in this message and also a subsequent study. In that prayer meeting, the speaker said, "We have been praying for revival, but have we been fulfilling the conditions that make it possible for God to send revival in our midst?" My friends, I have discovered that it's possible for me to be so concerned with the need and the moral climate around me that I do not let God so speak to me that I may become the vehicle of His blessing to others. There are two basic reasons why you and I may become concerned about the condition of our land. The first I believe to be fundamentally selfish. The second I believe to be fundamentally spiritual. As we become aware of the alarming conditions around us, we can see very clearly that our comfortable way of life is threatened. This is not a worthy motive for praying for revival. Politically, there may be upheavals. Economically, there may be deep disaster. And when economic disaster strikes, of course the comforts and conveniences of our life are threatened and challenged. Socially, there is and can be increasing disarray, and it's not nice to go into an atmosphere where tension prevails. Educationally, there may be deep and tragic degeneration. All this, of course, is a cause for concern. But such a concern, I suggest, is primarily self-centered. It is concerned with my country, my children, my comfort. Strange as it may seem, that is not a worthy motive for praying for revival. Of course, I don't belittle the fact that you and I are taught and challenged in the Word of God to pray for those in authority over us. The Lord Jesus Himself commanded that we should pray for our daily bread. Any responsible Christian parent spends much time in praying for his children. But to pray for a child or a nation's ruler, or even to pray for our daily bread, is something far different from praying for revival. The second reason we may become concerned about the condition of our land is because we have seen ourselves in the light of God's holiness. I believe David saw himself in the light of God's holiness as he recorded that psalm that would accompany the Ark of the Covenant as it was to ascend the hill and take up its position in Jerusalem. As he had seen himself in the light of God's holiness, so there was fear and faith that permeated the words that he penned. As a result of seeing ourselves in the light of God's holiness, we can no longer condone in ourselves what we condemn in other people. Such hypocrisy has no place in the light of the holy presence of Almighty God. When God has dealt with us, then with a selflessness, we become concerned about the faithlessness in the politicians. We become concerned about the deceit that's so evident in much of the teaching in our schools. We become deeply concerned about the misrepresentation in the advertising media and the dishonesty and lust in society at large. That means that we are desperate for revival, but such desperation is born because we have spent time in the presence of the holy. That's why, of course, David asked the question, "Who shall stand in his holy place?" We find it in Psalm 24 and verse 5. There are two questions there. In a sense, the questions are one, and yet in a sense, the questions are definitely distinctive. The first question, "Who shall ascend into the hill of the Lord?" is a question that can be transliterated, "Who can carry a holy God into a sinful neighborhood?" You see, David was to see the Ark of the Covenant carried up the hill to Jebus, and Jebus was to become Jerusalem, and he was wondering who was worthy to carry such a type of the holiness of God into a place that should be the city of God. He indeed recognized that there needed to be clean hands and a pure heart if man were to carry God into a sinful neighborhood. But the second question is somewhat different, for it says, who shall stand in his holy place? If the first question means who can carry an holy God into a sinful neighborhood, the second question surely means who can carry a sinner's need into the presence of an holy God? Who can enter by prayer into the true city of God, where God Almighty sits enthroned in eternal light? Just as the furniture in the Ark of the Covenant speaks of the holiness of God, so David's previous experience with the Ark of the Covenant speaks very definitely of the holiness of God, the holiness of God that can bring death, and the holiness of God that can bring blessing. It's very interesting that in the immediate past, the presence of the Ark of the Covenant had brought death to one and blessing to another. My friends, it is God's holiness today that you and I need to see with spiritual clarity. Who can ascend into the hill of the Lord? Who can stand in his holy presence? These questions are basic to revival. Who amongst us can really penetrate in prayer the true city of God? Who amongst us can enter into the place where our God sits enshrouded and enthroned in eternal light and eternal holiness? It's a very wonderful thing to see that the Ark of the Covenant was awesome. As I say, it symbolized the holy presence of God in every detail. In the immediate past, one called Uzzah had paid disrespect to the presence of God as it was typified in the ark. As a result, he'd clumsily reached out his hand and tried to steady the ark as it wobbled upon its cart. As the oxen had stumbled, so he tried to prop up the Ark of the Covenant in order to stop it from falling to the ground. If the Ark of the Covenant represents the presence and the holiness of God, and it surely does, I want to say, my friends, that the Ark of the Covenant does not need to be propped up by a disobedient servant called Uzzah. The Levites should have carried the Ark of the Covenant, and the Levites were commanded that they should not touch that Ark. Here one was callously and carelessly disregarding the presence of God, and familiarity caused him to reach out boldly, boldness that became brazenness, in order to touch the forbidden Ark of the Covenant. As a result, he fell instantaneously dead to the ground. It was not the Ark of the Covenant that was in danger of falling. God's holiness, my friend, shall never waver, even in this corrupt and distorted generation. It was the faith of Uzzah that fell, and with his faith fell his very life. This awesome respect for the Ark caused David to leave it in the house of Obed-Edom. But he noticed that when the Ark of the Covenant was with Obed-Edom, so the blessing of God was with Obed-Edom. For not only did the Ark of the Covenant bring death to those who disrespected it, but it brought blessing to those who honored it. As the Ark of the Covenant symbolized both death and blessing, and it also symbolized the presence of the Almighty, David says, "Who shall stand in his holy place?" My friends, you and I need to come into the presence of God in order that his blessing shall be ours. But we need to recognize with fear to whom we come. I remember reading in Jonathan Goforth's book, By My Spirit, an amazing story of the Holy Spirit's work in revival from the experience of Jonathan Goforth in China. I remember reading in that book an account of a meeting. In that meeting, which had gone on now for some 3 days, and this was in the fourth day, and the presence of God was beginning to be felt amongst the people, the benediction had been pronounced. The leader of the meeting said, after the meeting had continued for about 3 hours, I pronounced the benediction. Immediately cries went up from all over the audience, "Please have pity on us, and let the meeting go on. For days we haven't been able to sleep, and it will be just the same for another night if you don't give us a chance to get rid of our sin now. My friend, when God comes near, time begins to pass into eternity, and our only concern is that we shall get rid of our sin, that we shall know clean hands and a pure heart, that we shall confess that we've lifted up our soul to vanity and that we've sworn deceitfully. It is to those that there shall come the blessing of the Lord. Will you stand in his holy place as we bow in prayer? O God Almighty, holy and eternal, I bow before you as a needy sinner, and I ask that you will so touch my life that I may be able to stand in your holy place. For the Lord Jesus Christ's sake. Amen.
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2: Well, we have one more song, and then we'll have one song, and then we'll join Dr. Aaron Luther on Running to Win as he continues with the series called Following Jesus. Today, seeking what is lost. We're going to read Luke 15 and also Luke 19. But right now, this is Joy in the Journey by Michael Card.

0: Let us run with endurance the race that is set before us, looking to Jesus, the founder and perfecter of our faith. Many runners seek the glory of Olympic gold, but Christians running life's race have a different motive: to please Jesus. They want to advance His kingdom and bring people to know Him personally. So what's involved in seeking the lost? To find out, stay with us. From the Moody Church in Chicago, this is Running to Win with Dr. Erwin Lutzer, whose clear teaching helps us make it across the finish line. In his series on following Jesus, Erwin Lutzer brings us today to the great mission of Christ. As Jesus himself expressed it, he came to seek and to save that which was lost.
1: Let me begin by asking you a question. What is it that you seek? What is it that you seek? The reason that that question is so important is what we seek is really a reflection of what is in our heart. Because every one of us seeks that which is very valuable to us. We seek that which is most valuable. And if your overriding priority is to seek money, it tells me what is in your heart, or companionship. Or is it that you seek success? Is it that you seek control of individuals? We've all met people who want to so dominate that it is not possible for them to lose. In any discussion, in any arrangement, they must always be the winners because they are seeking strength and power. Jesus said that there are two things that we ought to seek. He said, love the Lord your God with all your heart, with all your mind, and then love your neighbor as yourself. We have His permission to seek passionately God and others. Jesus, of course, when He was here on earth, sought God, the will of the Father, but then He also sought also men. Luke 19:10, the Son of Man is come to seek and to save that which was lost. Jesus had a rather well-defined job description. He knew what He was supposed to be doing, seeking the lost. I want you to take your Bibles and turn to Luke chapter 15 for just a moment. Because in this passage, we have Jesus Christ defending Himself against those who criticized His seeking techniques. Luke 15, Christ is in the company of tax gatherers and sinners who were coming near Him to listen to Him. It says in verse 1. And the Pharisees and the scribes began to grumble, saying, "This man receives sinners and eats with them." Here were two categories of people that were particularly unloved by the Pharisees, who were filled with self-righteousness. Tax gatherers, sinners. And in the Middle East, when you sat down and you ate with people, that was certainly a sign of friendship. It meant that you were trying to become acquainted. It was a sign that you were being friendly and a sign of affection. And Jesus is doing that with these people whom the Pharisees despised. And so they criticized Him. And in order to defend Himself, Jesus told a series of three parables. And the first point of the parable is this: Christ is teaching that people are valuable and you should not be upset if I am seeking them. That's what Christ is emphasizing. The first parable is familiar to us. He said, if there is a person who loses one sheep, does he not leave the 99 in the open pasture and go after the one which is lost until he finds it? Verse 5, and when he has found it, he lays it on his shoulders, rejoicing. And when he comes home, he calls together his friends and his neighbors, saying, rejoice with me, for I have found my sheep which was lost. Christ says, I tell you that in the same way, there will be more joy in heaven over one sinner who repents than over 99 righteous who need no repentance. Christ is saying, if you can value a lost sheep, if that's reason for rejoicing, why are you criticizing me if I value lost men? Then Christ tells another parable. He says, if there is a woman who has 10 silver coins and she loses one, doesn't she light a lamp and sweep the whole house and find it? And when she finds it, Christ says, she rejoices and she calls her friends and says, I found the coin that was lost. We've all had that experience, haven't we? Jesus says, if a woman finds a coin that's been lost, she rejoices. And the point is, if you can get excited about a lost coin that's been found, why is it that you are so callous that you can't rejoice when there is a lost sinner that's found? And then Christ tells the story that is most familiar to us about a lost boy. And once again, Christ is saying, here is a person who is valuable. And of course, the boy does not stand so much in comparison to the lost coin and the lost sheep as he does in contrast. I mean, who would ever say that a boy somehow can even be evaluated on the basis of lost coins or lost sheep? It just doesn't fit the category. Christ is saying, don't you see that a lost sinner is so much more important than other things that we lose? Of course, people are more valuable because, first of all, by virtue of creation, created in the image of God. They are more valuable than the things of this world because of duration. They will last forever. The eternal soul that God creates goes on and on. Remember Matthew chapter 25? These, said Christ, go into everlasting life, but these into everlasting punishment. There is a sense in which the human soul, because it is eternal, is almost unfathomable in its worth. Also, humans are more important because of their duration, their donation. They can ascribe worth to God. They can fulfill the purpose for which they were created. They are more valuable because of salvation. Jesus Christ would have never died on the cross for lost coins and lost sheep, but he did die for lost men and women. And that certainly elevates our value, because if the value of an object is dependent upon the price that is paid for it, Christ forever signified the value of human beings by redeeming us not with silver and gold, but with his precious blood. In fact, in another context, Christ said, of what value is it if a man should gain the whole world and lose his own soul? What if he had all the sheep and found them? What if he had all the silver coins? Of what value would that be if he lost his soul? Christ is saying to bigoted Pharisees, don't you understand that people have value? And I would like to say to you and to me today that what we must do is to expand our understanding of the value of a person. All of us who are parents have seen our children sick, and we know what it's like to look over a bed and see that child writhing with a fever, and we wish that we could change places with him or her. Because we value that child, but do we value that child and forget that there are tens of thousands and millions of other children of the world who are starving and who are dying without a knowledge of Jesus Christ? And we say to ourselves, that child is so precious to me. Yes, but that child is not more precious than other children who do not have the same privileges. Jesus is saying to Pharisees, why is it that you criticize me if I'm eating with sinners? Don't you understand the value of a person? You know that if Christ were to say to some angel, I want you to go down to this earth and live for 50 years as a human being, go through all the trials of humanity, and the reason that I am asking you to do that is because on earth there is a little boy who will be growing up without a father, and that little boy needs to know about Jesus Christ and be saved so that he can live forever in heaven. I have no doubt at all but that any angel in heaven would say, oh, go instantly, because they understand the worth of a human soul. Text says that in heaven there is rejoicing over one sinner that repents. I was looking this week for a quote from C.S. Lewis that I have seen many times, but I wasn't able to find it. But in effect, Lewis says, if only we could look beyond what we see when we see human beings. He said, we may be in a nursing home and see someone who is shriveled, someone who is emaciated, and we think to ourselves, what a pathetic human being. But he said, 5 minutes after death, if we could just see into eternity and recognize that every person is either going to be living in uninterrupted bliss or else in unspeakable horror forever. The value of a person. First of all, he says people are valuable. Secondly, Christ wants to teach very clearly that people are lost. They are lost. They need to be found. He uses the illustration of the sheep. Why? Because sheep, they scatter. They get lost easily, and they cannot find themselves. What is it to be lost, by the way? In all three of the parables, lostness means to be separated from your owner. So the sheep is separated from the shepherd, and the coin is separated from the woman. And also the son is separated from the father. And what Christ says is, sheep go astray and they are unable to find themselves. You say, well, the Son found Himself. The Son found Himself in this sense that He was originally with the Father and He knew where home was. And also the teaching of the Bible is that no son ever goes home without the prompting of the Father in his heart, if you take the analogy to refer to God. No person is able to find himself. And here what Jesus is saying is that God is like a shepherd. By the way, He used three illustrations which irritated these Pharisees, because they despised shepherds, they despised women, and they despised a forgiving father. Because in the minds of a Pharisee, a father should never forgive a son who had dishonored the father and dishonored the father's name. So Christ says God is like a shepherd who's looking for a sheep. God is like a woman who is looking for a lost coin. And God is a forgiving father. And the reason that they are seeking is because the objects who are lost cannot find themselves. Listen carefully. The reason that we have to find men and women is because most of them do not know that they are lost. That's the problem. They think to themselves, why do I need Jesus Christ? I'm not lost. I am the captain of my fate. I am the master of my soul. And therefore, they see no need of the warmth of the Father's house because they are enjoying the far country. For every person who comes to Moody Church and says, I want to know more about Jesus Christ, there are 100 in the apartments next to us who will never be found unless someone goes seeking for them. And by the way, notice the text. Those who are seekers are leavers. It says that you leave the 99 and then you go and you seek the one sheep. You leave the coins and then you find the one that is lost. You don't find the people who are lost among those who are already found. You have to leave. We like to go looking for things where we are comfortable. We like to find those who are already in the light. But Jesus, in defending himself, was saying, I'm willing to go where it's dark. I'm willing to go where it's difficult to see. I am willing to leave that I might find.
2: All right, this is Pastor Lutzer. Let me ask you a question. Where do we find the strength to do that? Where do we find the strength to be able to go across the street or next door and share Christ? It is through fellowship with the Father. And that means more than simply praying a few words every day. It means that we learn to pray God's will, and that happens through Scripture.
0: Erwin Lutzer has spoken to us about seeking what is lost. Next time, more from the parables of Luke chapter 15. 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

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Your teacher is Pastor Asafo Makana. Before he shares with us today's life-transforming study, let's listen to this song.

0: Indeed, there are 10,000 reasons to bless the Lord. What an inspiring song by Jonas Marin and Matt Redman, 10,000 Reasons. In our study today, Pastor Saf Makang will share with us from Isaiah chapter 30 and 31. Let's join him now.
1: We meet today in Isaiah chapters 30 and 31. Judah admonished not to turn to Egypt for help against Assyria, and then exhorted to turn to the Lord. These two chapters present largely a local situation, although a larger prophecy of a future time grows out of this one. The local prophecy has been literally fulfilled now. The southern kingdom of Judah heard and heeded the prophet's warning and did not join with Israel in order to be delivered from the Assyrian. The northern kingdom of Israel made the mistake of ignoring the prophet's warning, and they went into Assyrian captivity as a consequence. We read from 2 Kings chapter 17 verse 4, and the king of Assyria uncovered a conspiracy by Hoshea, for he had sent messengers to Saul, king of Egypt, and brought no tribute to the king of Assyria, as he had done year by year. Therefore the king of Assyria shut him up and bound him in prison. Now this is one time when the southern kingdom profited by the experience of the northern kingdom. All other northern kingdom experiences always caused trouble for them. Only in this sense did they also benefit from their experience there. So we consider now the admonition not to seek the alliance with Egypt. First of all, let's highlight that in about 701 BC, the Assyrian king Sennacherib send forces to quell numerous uprisings among the kingdom in the Western Empire. First, they attacked the Phoenicians, deposing the king of Tyre. Then they moved south along the coast to the Philistine city-states of Ashkelon and Ekron, which had openly rebelled after the death of Sargon II in 705 BC. So Sennacherib's successor was Sargon II. Then finally the Assyrian turned east to attempt to capture Judah. As Sennacherib's armies bore down on Jerusalem, King Hezekiah considered how he would defend his capital. He had made extensive preparations according to 2 Chronicles 32. But were these preparations adequate to withstand the full force of the Assyrian army? Well, one option open to Hezekiah was to appeal for help from the Egyptians. For years they had supplied Judah, Israel, and the Philistines and other neighbors to the northern with military forces and arms. The Egyptians routinely used these smaller nations as a buffer between themselves and the Assyrians. Now that Jerusalem itself faced attack, Hezekiah was certain to get help if he wanted it from Egypt. But Isaiah's counsel was to reject such an alliance, according to chapter 30, verse 1 to verse 5. Isaiah comes and he says, you should actually reject such an alliance. To pursue it would show a lack of faith in the Lord to deliver his people. In fact, the law prohibited the Israelites from allying themselves with the Egyptians or even importing armaments from them, according to Deuteronomy 17, verse 16. So apparently Hezekiah heeded Isaiah's word. When Sennacherib's general taunted him and demanded surrender, he asked the prophet to pray and asked God for help. Isaiah did so, and the Lord responded by delivering the city. And the record of this is in 2 Kings chapter 18 and chapter 19, also 2 Chronicles chapter 32. So this contrasted sharply with the actions of Hoshea, the last of Israel's kings. Faced with a situation similar to Hezekiah's, Hoshea had appealed for help from Saul, king of Egypt. Before long, the Assyrians had overrun Israel, destroyed its capital of Samaria, and deported its inhabitants to Assyria. That is according to 2 Kings chapter 17. Isaiah 30 verse 1 tells us, "Woe to the rebellious children, says the Lord, who take counsel, but not of me, and who devise plans, but not of my spirit, that they may add sin to sin." Well, this is the fourth woe. It is a woe because it is a warning. God says, in effect, don't go to Egypt for help because it won't be a good thing for you to do. Help down there is a mirage on the desert. That's why he begins by pronouncing that woe. Why do you take counsel elsewhere but not from the Lord? Why do you devise plans but not of the Spirit of God? In doing so, you may be adding sin to sin. That was quite strong indeed. For the Egyptians shall help in vain and to no purpose. Therefore I have called her Rahab Hemshebeth. You see, here God was not happy with his people because they sought power and protection from other kings and nations. He warned them that these alliances, though inviting, would only prove harmful in the long run. Enamored with power and prestige, we also may have sought direction and guidance from sources that are not pleasing to God. My friend, ask God to help you choose what is best and wisest. In this world, which has many alternatives, many options, it's easy for people to trust in their insurance policy. It's easy for people to trust in their relatives, to trust in the strength of their nation, and not trust in God, or even trusting in your physician. God says, when you do that and not tend to me, you are adding sin to sin. So the admonition here is to turn to the Lord for deliverance. God says, "Turn to me and I'll deliver you." This is a marvelous verse, one which is really a gem of scripture, Isaiah chapter 30 verse 15. "For thus says the Lord God, the Holy One of Israel, in returning and resting you shall be saved. In quietness and confidence shall be your strength, but you would not." Perhaps you feel rushed or caught on a treadmill, always focused on deadlines, always thinking about what is happening next rather than what is happening right now. The people of Isaiah's time were consumed with anxiety about the Assyrians. They were busily making plans and preparations in case the enemy invaded. But God warned them the key to withstanding the threats of Assyria was not in frenetic activity, no, but it was in quiet, confident trust in God. It was not that wise planning had no value. It actually did when we consider other passages of the Word of God. But faith in God demands a certain amount of ceasing from work to reflect on one situation and the Lord's ability to handle it. Conventional wisdom, my friend, urges us to pause and smell the roses occasionally. Scripture calls us to pause and worship the Lord regularly, particularly when we have to even stop working for one day and reserve one day simply for worship. This principle of a balanced, measured approach to life was established at the end of the first work week in history, when God paused in his work to consider what he had accomplished, according to Genesis 1, verse 31, all the way to chapter 2, verse 2. Now, my friend, why not spend time right now to reflect on your life, where it has come from, where it is, and where it is going. Reflect on your relationships, the conversations that you have, the memories that you have gained. Are you willing to take the time to find God in your life? The children of Israel were not doing so, and God is saying, please return. Why? Because when you do, in returning, you will find rest and you will be saved. In quietness and confidence shall be your strength. Where is your strength? Is it in trusting the Lord, or your strength comes from observing all the other forces around you instead of the Lord? Therefore, the Lord will wait that he may be gracious to you. Therefore, he will be exalted that he may have mercy on you. For the Lord is a God of justice. Blessed are those who wait for him. Blessed are all those who wait for him. Isaiah 30, verse 18. In other words, God here is saying, don't be in a hurry. Don't say we are at the end of the age and the Lord is going to come this year or next. God says, let me work this out. I have not given you any dates. Learn to wait upon the Lord. This matter of looking for the Lord Jesus to come to take his own out of this world is a matter of waiting. And we are told that those who wait upon the Lord shall renew their strength. And we are told we cannot rush God. He is in no hurry. Maybe things are not working out the way you think they should. Maybe you and I would like to rearrange things. But let God work things out. He is the one who is in charge. This universe is his. He started the plan of the universe before we all ever were there. He has eternity ahead of him. And when you and I get in step with him, life will be much easier for us down here on earth. We now move on to the declaration that God will deal with the final Assyrian. And the final Assyrian, my friend, is the Antichrist. For through the voice of the Lord, Assyria will be beaten down as he strikes with the rod. And in every place where the staff of punishment passes, which the Lord lays on him, it will be with tambourines and harps. And in battles of brandishing, he will fight with it. For Topet was established of old. Yes, for the king it is prepared. He has made it deep and large. Its pyre is fire with much wood. The breath of the Lord, like a stream of brimstone, kindles it. Isaiah chapter 30, verse 31 to 33. Now the Assyrian here is the final enemy of God in the great tribulation there, referring to the Antichrist. Topet was a place in the valley of the son of Hinnom, where most of the abominable idolatries were practiced. Little children were offered as sacrifices. So Topet here speaks in this passage of the worst spot in the lake of fire. The king mentioned represents the beast and the false prophet. The devil who deceived them was cast into the lake of fire and brimstone, where the beast and the false prophet are, and they will be tormented day and night forever and ever. That is Revelation chapter 20, verse 10. Now, chapter 31, we see that the prophet warns God's people again not to are, and they will be tormented day and night forever and ever. That is Revelation chapter 20, verse 10. Now, chapter 31, we see that the prophet warns God's people again not to look to Egypt for help, but to trust

futility of such a measure. In the future, Israel will turn to the wrong ally, to the wrong friend. They will accept the Antichrist, and God is warning them against it right now. God will judge those who turn to the outside help instead of turning to Him, even today. From the Lord's perspective, appealing to Egypt for military protection and help was a clear sign that His people were unwilling to trust Him. Yet throughout the Israelite monarchies, especially among the kings of Israel, alliances with Egypt were common. They were not trusting God. For their part, the Egyptians were only too eager to supply their neighbors to the north with military forces and arms. Doing so helped to preserve a buffer between themselves and the Assyrians. But through Isaiah, God warned His people about accepting such aid. Even when it looks like that your neighbor is such a great enemy, your help comes from the Lord. Woe to those who go down to Egypt for help and rely on horses, who trust in chariots because they are many, and in horsemen because they are very strong, but who do not look to the Holy One of Israel nor seek the Lord. Isaiah chapter 31 verse 1. That is clear rebuke of trusting in anything else other than the Lord. This is the fifth war, or the fifth judgment, if you like. It is pronounced on those who go down to Egypt for help. This is a message for you and me, my friend. Woe to you, woe to me, when we turn away from God and turn to some materialistic or human help. Don't misunderstand me. He doesn't intend that you launch out into space and hang there. God expects you to be reasonable. But even in your reasonableness, in the final analysis, God wants top priority as far as giving help is concerned. Where do you go to for help, my friend? To your banker? To your preacher? Although it is nice to ask advice from others, in the final analysis, whether we have been helped by our bankers, by our pastors, by our counselors, ultimately we must go to God for help. The psalmist wrote, "Some trust in chariots and some in horses, but we will remember the name of the Lord our God." Psalm 20 verse 7. Now the materialistic philosophy says that it is smart to trust in the stock market or your investments. That is smart to look to Egypt. They are basically saying it is smart to look to Egypt. And most of us has some Egypt. I do not know what your Egypt is, but most of us have some Egypt upon which we depend for help. The real source of Israel's difficulty was that they did not look to God, nor did they seek Him. Since they did not trust Him, they turned frantically to some outside physical display of power. And God says, "Woe to you. I am not pleased with you for doing that. Like birds flying about, so will the Lord of hosts defend Jerusalem. Defending, He will also deliver it. Passing over, He will preserve it." Isaiah 31 verse 5. Here the Lord says He will defend and preserve Jerusalem. And specifically, He was going to defend Jerusalem in the days of Hezekiah, as we shall see. God assures them that it is a sure thing that the Assyrians will not take the city of Jerusalem. It may be difficult to imagine God as being like a bird, but Isaiah did. He pictured God as an angry bird that dives, pecks, and claws in order to protect its young. In the same way, God pledged to protect Jerusalem from the Assyrian armies. This image of God was frequently used even in the Psalms. For example, David described himself as sitting in the shadow or the protection of God's wings.
Psalm 16.

0: 63 verse 7. Likewise, another psalmist offered the assurance that the Lord would cover you with his feathers, and under his wings you shall find refuge. Psalm 91 verse 4. So in reading these texts, it is important to remember that God's loyalty and protection extend not only to individuals, but to entire cities and nations as well. When we look outside and observe birds darting about to protect their nestlings from cats, squirrels, and other predators, we are seeing a picture of the way God intervenes to defend and shelter his people. Isn't that wonderful consolation? Isn't that encouraging to a child of God to know he protects me? Then Assyria shall fall by a sword, not of men, and a sword, not of many kind, shall devour him, but he shall flee from the sword, and his young men shall become forced labor. Isaiah 31 verse 8. See, God here says, it is not because you are going to be strong enough to drive them away. You are not that strong and you won't be able to drive them away. But God will deal with the Assyrians. Jerusalem's confidence should be in the Lord. Therefore, the prophet calls on the people to turn back or repent. This is the very heart of Isaiah's message, my friend. Israel's only hope is to repent and return to the Lord. Years of international manipulation and alliances will only lead to her ultimate downfall. If there is any hope for her future, it is in turning again to the Lord. Now, this is virtually the same message that John the Baptist was still declaring at the end of the Old Testament era. His was still a ministry of preparation. He says, repent, for the kingdom of heaven is at hand. Matthew 3 verse 2. By contrast, Jesus' message was, believe that I am he who must come. So Jesus Christ is here, and we must believe on him.
1: Thanks, Pastor Asafa Makanga. Yes, this is virtually the same message that John the Baptist was still declaring at the end of the Old Testament era. His was still a ministry of preparation. Repent, for the kingdom of heaven is at hand. By contrast, Jesus' message was, believe that I am he who must come.

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4: Have you ever woken up parched with a dry mouth, a scratchy throat, craving water like it's the only thing that matters? Physical thirst is brutal, but soul thirst, that's a different kind of ache, one you can't quench with just a glass of water. Hi, I'm Bernie Diamond, and welcome again to Fresh. Back in 1901, amidst the blazing heat of Western Australia's gold fields, prospectors had to dig deep, sometimes hundreds of feet, just to hit water. Many of them died trying. Not because there was no water, but because they didn't know where to dig, or they gave up too soon. The desert wasn't just hot, it was lethal. Something that King David of Israel knew all too well, Psalm 63, verse 1, God, you are my God. I am searching so hard to find you. I'm thirsty for you like someone in a dry, dry land where there's no water. David wasn't merely being poetic. He was literally in the wilderness running for his life. No temple, no crowds, no comfort, just dry, lonely, desperate terrain. And yet, what did he want more than water? God. Because when your soul's parched, when you've tried everything and yet nothing seems capable of satisfying that deep thirst, God is the only one who can revive you. Not wealth, not comfort, not religion, not rituals. A deep, genuine relationship with God himself. Look, the question isn't whether or not God's there. Of course he is. The question is, are you digging in the right place? Or are you perhaps too tired to search? God doesn't hide from the thirsty. He satisfies them. So if your soul is dry today, begin with this cry, God, you are my God. And don't stop searching, because that's his word, fresh for you today. Man, there is such incredible power in the word of God. Power to change lives, power to change your life.
1: 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We have Woman to Woman coming up and Women of Hope. Before that, we'll enjoy this song by Casting Crowns.

0: Hello, friends. We were thinking together about the very needy woman who reached out and touched the Lord by faith and obtained the blessing that she longed for more than anything else. And today I thought we would remind ourselves of one who so badly wanted to get to Jesus but could not of his own accord because he was blind. To some of us it is a familiar story, but in any case you can read it in Mark chapter 10. This man was known simply as the blind beggar, the son of one called Timaeus. And I expect that he was such a familiar figure that passers-by did not pay too much heed to him, but perhaps some would toss him the odd coin and pass on, imagining that by so doing they were adding to their good works. I have seen this sort of thing so often that it really means nothing. And I remember, too, when I was visiting in Jericho, I thought of this particular incident and visualized it taking place. There would not be much real compassion shown to one who was led to a particular spot day after day and left to sit there by the roadside to collect whatever pittance passers-by cared to drop in front of him. But just the same, he was a human being with all the feelings and emotions of those who had their sight. His hearing may have been extra keen, for he heard the people talking about Jesus of Nazareth, who had been doing wonderful things and was going to pass their way. And it would seem that a sudden fire of hope burned within him as he made up his mind to get the attention of Christ that very day. He was his only hope, just as in the case of the woman. As the crowd gathered around and moved along the road, he raised his voice and he cried out for mercy. He was calling to the Lord and he wanted him to hear. The deep longing of his heart was expressed in simple language. Jesus, thou son of David, have mercy on me. Not much help from the crowd, for they tried to shut him up and told him to be quiet. Why should he be making a fuss? Just a blind beggar. Don't we find still that there are always those around who will try to stifle the cry for mercy and help simply because they don't want to become involved in the need of another? But this man's sense of need made him persistent in his appeal to the Lord, and it was not lost on Jesus because he heard it. And with all the crowd milling around, he stood quite still, and of all things, he told the people to bring that man to him, the very one that they were trying to silence. His voice was heard, and the Lord recognized the need. How quickly things changed one word from the Master. The urgency of his plea had entered into the ears of the one who came to seek and to save, and to give sight to the blind, among many other blessings. So they turn and tell the man to be comforted because the Lord was calling for him, and in no time he got up and threw away the long garment that could have impeded his walk to Jesus, and very soon he stood before him. The sincerity of his cry had been realized, and Jesus had taken the time to come to a standstill just to meet the need of this one individual. He had stood still to listen, and now he is standing still to act on his behalf. He put a simple question to the man. What wilt thou that I should do unto thee? Put your desire into words. And he didn't have to think how he would reply or wonder if he were using the correct grammar. He simply said, Lord, that I might receive my sight. Nothing else mattered at that moment. He just wanted to be able to see, and he was persuaded that Christ could give him back his sight. It was all done so quickly. Go thy way, thy faith hath made thee whole. And immediately he received sight and followed Jesus in the way. No longer did he need someone to lead him to a particular spot and sit there in darkness, dependent upon the goodness or perhaps the unkindness of others. He looked around and he saw the crowd who had tried to silence him, but he also saw the Christ who had given him his sight. And we read that he followed Jesus in the way. Wouldn't you also, if you had been in his shoes? I think so, because those two seeing eyes would be well focused upon the Lord. The heart of the story seems to me to be centered around the fact that when there was a need made known to the Saviour, he was never too busy to attend to it. He stood still in order to attend to the cry of one in need. And this is not the only time that we read of Jesus standing still in the interests of needy people. He was always doing it, and he is still doing it. When you find yourself with a very special need, are you ever tempted to think that when you make it known to the Lord, your voice is only one of the many that are seeking for his attention, and that it is not possible that the Lord would hear such a cry as yours when he has so many to attend to? So many pleas, prayers, and voices reaching his ears at the same time? Well, if you are tempted to think this way, don't give in to it, for he will pay attention. He will hear you wherever you are, and he will take time to stand still and hear what you have to say. You can have his personal attention, for he knows just what it is that prompts you to cry to him. In this world of ours, there are many people who cannot be reached personally. And if you want to get a message to them, it has to go through other channels before it will reach them. But the wonderful thing about our Christian faith is that we can have a personal hearing from the Lord when we come to him to make our requests known. He invites us to be in direct touch with him, and he encourages us to bring our petitions and tell him about the things that we need. And his ears are open, and his heart is ready to respond. When we come, we don't need to beat about the bush, as it were, before we make our needs known, but just in simple language tell the Saviour all, and he understands. He is master of every language and knows what we are trying to say to him. The blind man simply said, "Lord, that I might receive my sight." He knew the Lord could do it, and his faith was rewarded, just as was that of the woman who touched the hem of his garment. It wasn't just the fact that she touched his clothes, but the faith that was in her heart. What a compassionate Saviour we have. Bring your concerns to him today, and be assured that he will give you his personal attention. No cry for mercy or help will go unheeded. So think about it and act upon it today. Bye-bye, and may the Lord bless you.
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1: Thank you for praying that God will continue to use TWR to spread his good news.
3: Hi, Tammy. Oh, I'm sorry for being a few minutes late, but I had to go and help Kathy, my neighbor.
4: Oh, Carol, that's okay. You're not really that late. What happened? Is she okay?
3: Well, yes, she is, but her little boy isn't. She was so upset. I decided to spend some time with her this morning to try and help calm her down.
4: Wow, it sounds serious.
3: Well, not really, but as you know, this is her first child, and she has to learn so many things as he's growing up.
4: Don't we all? But is he okay? What's wrong? What happened to him?

0: welcome to Women of Hope. I'm Tammy. Carol, tell us, what happened to your neighbor's son?
1: Oh, it was simple. A little accident that happens to most children when they're learning to walk. He tripped. He fell down and he bit his tongue. And when she saw all that blood, oh, she panicked.
0: I remember once when I bit my tongue. I was amazed at how much my tongue bled. But not only that, for a few days, I was so aware of my tongue. It felt so big and sore in my mouth. It's amazing how a simple bite becomes such a big thing.
1: I know, and poor Kathy. She was so scared and didn't know what to do, so she squeezed his tongue with a clean cloth until the bleeding stopped. But then she didn't want to hurt him anymore, so she decided not to clean his teeth for the next few days. And she fed him only soft food, you know, soup and pureed vegetables, milk from his bottle.
0: But that seems all good, so why would she be so upset?
1: Well, he hasn't improved at all. And he's been crying all the time. And he won't eat. He won't drink out of his bottle. He won't even suck his pacifier. And remember the cute way that he was starting to speak his little words like dada and mama? He's not even talking now.
0: That doesn't sound too good. Poor Kathy, I can understand why she's so upset. She must be feeling that it's all her fault, that maybe she didn't do the right thing.
1: Oh, she's blaming herself, all right. And she keeps saying, I'm a stupid mother. My poor baby must hate me. But I told her it was just an accident. I suggested that she should go and see her doctor. And of course, that's what she was planning to do.
0: That sounds like a good idea now.
1: Welcome back to Women of Hope. Today we want to talk about the importance of the tongue and how to take care of it. Tita, our dentist friend, is here with us.
2: Hi, girls. I'm glad to be here. Yeah, you know, it would be the best thing for Kathy to take her son to the doctor. It sounds to me like the wound in his tongue has become infected, and I think he'll need some medicine to make it better. But Carol, did you tell your friend Kathy that it wasn't really her fault? I mean, she did what she thought was the right thing to do.
1: Yes, I'll do that the first chance I get.
2: Many people think that the most important part of our mouth is our teeth, but we don't understand how important the tongue is.
0: You know, the only time I have ever paid much attention to my tongue was that time when I bit it. It was awful to be so aware of a little part of my body that I didn't usually take notice of.
2: Of course. Do you know why? Did you know that the tongue is one of the organs of our body that we use the mouth, even when we're sleeping?
0: Do you mean we talk in our sleep?
2: Well, you might, but that's not really what I mean. There are many things that we do with our tongue, apart from talking. When you chew, did you know that it's the tongue that moves the food from side to side of your mouth so that the teeth can actually cut and crunch the food? And whilst this is happening, your tongue also allows us to taste different flavors like salty things or sweet, bitter, sour.
1: So I must have a tongue that loves sweet taste because I love chocolate.
2: Ah, but that's not all, Carol. If we did not have a tongue, we could not swallow. Did you know that it's actually your tongue that pushes the food backwards so that it can go through your throat and then get to the stomach? The tongue really never rests. Did you know that even at night, we all swallow saliva all throughout the night?
1: Oh, that explains why the baby doesn't want to eat. It must be painful to use his tongue when it's swollen and has a cut. And babies use their tongues a lot to suck from their mother's breast or from their bottle, don't they?
2: Oh, yes. The tongue has many nerves and many blood vessels. This is why when we bite the tongue, it makes it very sore, but it also bleeds a lot.
0: But why is he in such pain after a few days? Shouldn't he be better by now?
2: Yeah, he should be. Your friend Kathy really thought that she was doing what was the right thing, not cleaning his teeth. But you know, I really think that not cleaning the teeth is now the real problem.
0: Why, Tita?
2: Well, we all have many different types of little germs in the mouth that are called bacteria. Some are there because they actually make the food softer so that we can swallow it. But others are actually bad bacteria, because when we are a bit sick or our body defenses are a bit low, that bad bacteria can start causing infections.
1: So when Kathy didn't clean her son's teeth because she knew it would hurt his tongue, it actually made the problem worse.
2: Yeah, that's it. When the bad bacteria start to eat the leftover bits of the food that we eat, they produce substances that are going to irritate the wound in the tongue even more. If you cut or bite your tongue like your friend's son did, I'm going to give you here some ideas and things to remember to help get it better soon. First, maybe you can keep it clean as possible, maybe rinsing your mouth with warm salty water. This is very good to kill the bad germs. Then you can make sure that the teeth and the tongue are cleaned every day after every meal, ideally with a soft toothbrush if you can. But if you don't have a toothbrush, you can use a clean cloth. Just rub it over your teeth from top to bottom on the top teeth and from bottom to top on your bottom teeth. And to clean your tongue, you can scrape your top teeth gently over the tongue from back to front several times. Obviously, you have to be very careful if you have a wound in your tongue, because you don't want to make it worse. Or with a young child, you can wipe the tongue gently with the same cloth as well. And when you have removed all the buildup of food on your teeth and the tongue, then just swish it clean with a bit of water so that it goes around your mouth and your teeth.
0: Thanks, Tita, for telling us how to take care of our teeth, and especially our tongue. It's a very important organ for chewing, swallowing, tasting our food, and of course, for speaking. We all need to clean it and take care of it every day.
1: And I am going to go over and see Kathy and tell her that of course she's not a bad mother. She did what she thought was best.
0: When we come back, Tita is going to tell us how our tongue can be dangerous.

0: Welcome back to Women of Hope. So, Tita, our tongue can be dangerous. Tell us, what do you mean by that?
1: Let me explain what I mean. In God's Word, which is the Bible, there was a very wise man, King Solomon, who said, "Those who love to talk will experience the consequences, for the tongue can kill or nourish life." In other words, the things that we say to ourselves or to others have power. They can help us, or they can hurt us, or even others.
2: So you mean that Kathy's not helping herself because she's telling herself that she's a bad mother and that she's stupid?
1: That's exactly right, Tammy. If she keeps on telling herself these things, she will start believing her own words. And then she'll believe that she's stupid. And if we believe something about ourselves, then we start doing those things. So the next time something happens to her son, she'll blame herself again, and she'll think again it's her fault.
0: Ah, just the same as when someone else says bad things about you. I still remember my friend when I was at school. She was the youngest in the class, and sometimes she took longer than other people to finish her work. The teacher would get very impatient and shout at her, "Hurry up, you stupid slow turtle." My friend used to get so upset that she would feel very nervous and cry, and then be even slower with her work. But the following year, she had a teacher who was nicer to her. She would tell her, "Oh, don't worry. Take your time. I'm sure your work will be wonderful." And you know something? This little girl became much faster. She was able to keep up with everyone else, and she became much more confident.
1: Thanks, Carol. That's a great example of what God's Word says, isn't it? What we say can damage another person emotionally, or it can build them up. Often, we don't even think about what we say. I was a good example of that. You know, I have two sisters and one brother. But when we were very young, we used to say horrible things to one another, like most children do, you know. But my mom didn't really like this, and she used to say, "If you don't have anything good to say, bite your tongue and say nothing."
2: Aha! That makes sense now. The tongue is used for speaking, so if we can't use it for good, it would be better if we bit our tongue. As we heard just before, when you have a sore tongue, you don't speak much. This is why people sometimes say, "I was so angry, I had to bite my tongue so I would not say something bad."
1: Can I tell you something else, Tammy? I have to admit that for many years in my life, I really struggled with my tongue. I would get into trouble for saying nasty things to people. And I really wanted to stop doing this, but it was just too hard. And I just often felt very discouraged. I just couldn't control my tongue. But one day, I was reading the Word of God, and I realized that the problem with the tongue is not something new. Did you know that people in ancient times struggled with that too? On one occasion, a man called James, who was actually Jesus' brother, he was talking to a group of people, and they must have been struggling with the same tongue problem, because this is what James said to them. "This is scary. You can tame a tiger, but you cannot tame the tongue. It's never been done. The tongue runs wild. With our tongues, we actually bless God our Father, but with the same tongues, we curse the very men and women He made in His image. Curses and blessings out of the same mouth."
0: Well, I've never thought of my tongue as a wild tiger, but that's a good picture of how we can hurt people by saying nasty things. I'm sure everyone finds it difficult, really, to control their tongue. Do you? I know I do sometimes.
1: But thank goodness, we don't have to try to do this all on our own. I was so excited when many years ago I heard about Jesus and how He could help me. I learned that I could have a personal relationship with Him, and so I invited Him into my life. I started experiencing His power to help me with things that were really impossible for me. I confessed to Him that I had a tongue problem and that I was really struggling. And you know, He began to help me. And even now, many years later, He's still helping me all the time not to say the wrong thing.
2: And how does this happen, Tita?
1: Well, when I'm about to say something nasty, I can sense him telling me to take a deep breath and think before I speak. You know, I get excited because if I obey that small voice, I'm able to stop, think, and not say something bad, or change and maybe even say something good instead. But of course, I don't always get it right. Sometimes I still make mistakes and use my tongue badly. But when I realize what I've said that it's hurt the other person, I'll tell them I'm sorry. That won't take back what I said, but it will help the other person to feel better and to know that I didn't really mean it. I was not thinking before I spoke. And Jesus knows that it takes a long time to make these changes in my life. But as long as I immediately confess to Jesus when I fail, the good thing is that he forgives me and I can move on. And he's always there to help me. I can honestly say that I have much better control of my tongue now.
0: It's so good to know that we can always ask Jesus to help us in any situation. Thank you, Tita.
1: You're welcome. It's been really good to be here with you today.
0: Here on Women of Hope today, we've been talking about controlling our tongue. God's Word says, "The tongue has the power of life and death, and those who love it will eat its fruit." If you're having trouble controlling your tongue, like most of us do, remember that the only one who has the power to help you is Jesus. Don't struggle on your own anymore.

0: I'd like to read you a letter from one of our listeners in Cambodia about how she learned to use kind words. This is what she said. I am 39 years old, and I have 3 children. Before I listened to the Women of Hope program, I was a bad mother because when I got angry with my children, I always hit them and said bad things. But after I listened to the program and learned about Jesus, I changed. I learned to be patient, and I told myself, you should talk to the children in soft words. Honestly, the program really helps me. I like to listen so much. When I go anywhere, I always bring the radio with me. One request. Please add more time in the program because it is very short for me.
1: My friend, I am so glad that you're listening to our program and that you've learned to talk to your children in soft words. We all need to do that, don't we? God bless you as you keep depending on Jesus to help you speak this way to your children.

0: We've enjoyed being with you today on Women of Hope. And before we finish, we have a new friend here to tell us something about praying, talking to God. Welcome, Monette.
1: Thank you, Carol, and hello to you. How do you feel about praying? What is praying? Let me ask you, how do you feel when a child is just learning to talk? When he can say some things clearly, but often you can't understand his words? Or when she can't find the words at all and just shows you by pointing, or by a hug or tears? I guess that you don't mind the mixed up words and mistakes because you love your children and want to hear them. You long to communicate well with them. Do you feel like that child when you talk to God? Maybe you feel that you don't know the right words to say, but I want to say prayer is simply a heartfelt conversation, talking with God and to God. You don't need special religious words. God is our Father. He loves us. He wants to listen to us as we speak from our hearts. The best way to learn to pray is to pray. We don't need to understand everything to use it. I don't understand how the radio works, but I use it because I really want to share my heart with you. If you really want to share your heart with God, He will listen, no matter how you mumble and stumble as you try to find the right words. So you can start talking to God right now. He understands every word you say and those you can't say.
2: Thank you, Monette.
0: And goodbye now from all of us. And God's blessings on you during this coming week.
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5: All right, friend, this is TWR Pure Talk. And yes, you've just heard Bernie Dimet a few moments ago on Fresh, but he's back now with tonight's Christianity Works. Today is going to talk about what do not be afraid. The battle belongs to the Lord. That is his theme tonight on the program Christianity Works. I trust this will be an encouragement to you as we read from the scriptures.
6: Most times we end up fighting our own battles, but sometimes the opposition is just, well, it's overwhelming. Then what? Well, that's when we can discover that the battle belongs to the Lord. Hi, I'm Bernie Dimet, and thank you so much for joining me again on Christianity Works. Today we're going to explore the great unseen reality of God. Where is He in the midst of our battles? In a message called, straight out of God's Word, The Battle Belongs to the Lord. And do stay tuned, because in just a few minutes, I'll be telling you about my free daily devotional, Fresh. It's all about drawing you closer to Jesus to become all that He made you to be. In this day and age, one of the things that they teach us is to be self-reliant, to have confidence in our own abilities. You can do anything you set your mind to, they tell us. You can make it. It's all up to you. Well, that's okay to a point, I guess. It's a good thing to have some confidence in who we are that God made us to be. But you can take this idea too far and it'll bring you undone. The positive turns into a terrible negative. See, what happens when the situation we're in or the circumstances that we're facing are so far beyond our ability to deal with them that any idea of self-reliance is completely ridiculous? What happens when the problem confronting us requires skills and abilities that we don't have? What happens when the career we've chosen just doesn't fit who we are? What happens when the one we love, our wife or our husband or one of our children, is going through some tough time, something that as much as we love them, we can't seem to be able to help them through? An illness, a depression, a crisis, and nothing we can say or nothing we can do seems to make any difference. Well, then what? What happens when a tsunami hits our lives? What do we do when the enemy that gathers around us completely outnumbers and outguns us? Come on, then what do we do? And this isn't some theoretical exercise. This is life. It's my life and it's your life. Because this happens. It's real. There are times in our lives when the enemy, whoever or whatever that is, when the enemy is so much bigger than our ability to survive. It happens in families. It happens in workplaces. And it happens in our hearts. When sickness hits, because this happens. It's real. There are times in our lives when the enemy, whoever or whatever that is, when the enemy is so much bigger than our ability to survive. It happens in families. It happens in workplaces. And it happens in our hearts. When sickness hits for no good reason. When a

when the enemy is so much bigger and so much stronger than anything that you or I could ever handle? What do we do? Well, some people panic and they run around in ever-decreasing circles, wasting their precious energy on panicking. You've seen it, I've seen it. You know, we've both probably been there too. Some people pull over and stop because they're immobilized by fear. That's what happens, you know. But neither of those things cut the mustard. Neither of them help. Running around like a headless chook, it's exhausting. Wallowing in self-pity is destructive. What do we do? See, I'm a pretty self-reliant kind of guy. I like to think that I can handle most things. But there are times when things happen that are completely and utterly beyond anything I can handle. And in those times, to hang on to this notion of self-reliance, this delusion of I can do anything, that'll only make it worse. It's okay to believe in ourselves, but the reality is that sometimes, maybe this time, we can't swim against this tsunami. It's too big. It's too scary. I was talking the other day with a young woman. She's extremely competent and confident in her field. Professionally, she's a class act in every way that you can imagine. We got onto the fact that she had a couple of young kids, and her demeanor changed. See, as someone who's got kids and now they're all grown up, I'm well and truly past the stresses and the strains of bringing up young children. And I love telling parents, don't worry, it's the first 25 years that are hardest. After that is a piece of baklava. I guess it's my gift of encouragement, right? But like any young mother, this motherhood thing was a struggle for this competent professional woman. It's so tiring. There's so much that's new and that's challenging. There's so much in bringing up kids. Well, it's just beyond our control. That's the key, isn't it? When we're dealing with things that are under our control and we happen to have the skills and the ability and the inclination to control them, well, it's all good, isn't it? But the further that things are out of our control, the more they look like that tsunami and that wave that we can't ride, then it gets scary. I want to introduce you today to one of the kings in Israel's history. Actually, he's the king of a couple of the tribes of Israel, Judah and Benjamin. His name was Jehoshaphat. Okay, it's a long name. We don't use that kind of name these days. But he was definitely one of the good guys. And there was a time when he was confronted with an enemy that was way, way, way beyond his ability to fight and defeat. Let's pick up this story in 2 Chronicles chapter 20, verse 1. After this, the Moabites and the Ammonites, and with them some of the Meunites, came against Jehoshaphat for battle. Messengers came and told Jehoshaphat, a great multitude is coming against you from Edom, from far beyond the sea. Already they are at En-Gedi. And Jehoshaphat was afraid. See, this was an army much bigger than his own. The odds were completely overwhelming. And Jehoshaphat and his people were facing absolutely certain defeat. For the king, that meant death. For his people, it meant death or slavery or loss of all their possessions and land, probably rape for the women. The higher the stakes are, the scarier it gets, doesn't it? And for Jehoshaphat, the stakes couldn't have been higher. He was in that place, well and truly, that you and I find ourselves in from time to time. I just want to establish here that old King Jehoshaphat, well, he was human like you and me. He's not some superhuman king. There were armies coming against him. He was completely outnumbered and outgunned. This was a life and death situation. And it says Jehoshaphat was afraid. Jehoshaphat is just one of us. I remember as a young boy going to the dentist, and I'd walk in the front door and there was this staircase leading up to the dentist, and the smell of the dental surgery the moment you walked in the door, and there was

0: a knot in my stomach sitting in the waiting room. Fear is something that disables us. It's not good for anyone when we're disabled by fear. It's not good for ourselves. It's not good for God. It's no good for those who need our help. Jehoshaphat was afraid. But it was what he did in his fear that made all the difference. And we're going to take a look at that in just a moment. I'm Bernie Diamond, and you're listening to Christianity Works. The Word of God is alive and active, amen, with the power to transform your life, to help you be all that God made you to be. My prayer is that your heart will be touched and transformed as you draw ever closer to Jesus through the power of His Word. There is indeed great power in the Word of God to transform our lives. So let's head right back in to see what else He has for us today. Well, let's get back into God's Word and take a look at what happened to King Jehoshaphat, what he was facing in these completely overwhelming odds. Have a listen. We're starting, if you have a Bible, grab it, in 2 Chronicles in the Old Testament, chapter 20, beginning at verse 3. Jehoshaphat was afraid. He set himself to seek the Lord and proclaimed a fast throughout all Judah. Judah assembled to seek help from the Lord. From all the towns of Judah they came to seek the Lord. Jehoshaphat stood in the assembly of Judah and Jerusalem in the house of the Lord before the new court and said, O Lord, God of our ancestors, are you not the God in heaven? Do you not rule over all the kingdoms of the nations? In your hand are power and might so that no one is able to withstand you. Did you not, O our God, drive out the inhabitants of this land before your people Israel and give it forever to the descendants of your friend Abraham? They have lived in it and in it have built you a sanctuary for your name, saying, If disaster comes upon us, the sword, judgment or pestilence or famine, we will stand before this house and before you, for your name is in this house, and cry to you in our distress, and you will hear and save. See now, the people of Ammon and Moab and Mount Seir, whom you would not let Israel invade when they came from the land of Egypt, and whom they avoided and did not destroy, they reward us now by coming to drive us out of your possession that you have given us to inherit. O God, will you not execute judgment upon them? For we are powerless against this great multitude that is coming up against us. We do not know what to do. But our eyes are on you. Meanwhile, all of Judah stood before the Lord with their little ones, their wives, and their children. See, Jehoshaphat didn't let his fear immobilize him. He didn't get into a flap and into a panic. In the face of overwhelming odds, he turned to God. Sometimes that's the only way that God gets our attention. I'd like to be able to tell you that I first turned to God because I was wise and loving and understood that Jesus was the Son of God. But if I told you that, I'd be lying. I needed to be hit across the back of the head with a lump of 4x2 before God could get my attention. Overwhelming odds. That's what did it for me. I turned to God in the middle of fear. And for me, it was a last resort. But for Jehoshaphat, God was his first port of call. Now, a king is supposed to have all the answers. A king like Jehoshaphat should have a powerful army and contingency plans based on a comprehensive threat assessment. He should be self-reliant, a man for the people to respect and to follow and to trust for in their safety and their future. But listen again to what Jehoshaphat says when he's praying to God in 2 Chronicles chapter 20, verse 12. O God, will you not execute judgment upon them? For we are powerless against this great multitude that is coming up against us. We do not know what to do, but our eyes are on you. I relate to this. When I stepped out of a secure, well-paid job as a consultant into full-time ministry, that was a step of faith. Leaving security behind to serve God, and I cannot begin to tell you how many times since then I have been in that place that Jehoshaphat and his people were in. See, I started out with this naive notion that if I was going to be about God's work, well, it should be easy. And yet so many times people and circumstances have conspired to be against God's work. Every couple of years, our board gets together to do some strategic planning. That's important, and the strat plan always looks good on paper. Gives us a sense of what direction we think that God wants us to head in. And then invariably, all hell breaks loose because the enemy wants to overwhelm us. He doesn't want to see God's will done here on earth as it is in heaven. And that's what's going on with Jehoshaphat and Judah. Remember, these are God's chosen people. The king honored God, and by all accounts, he was wise and competent. But in the face of overwhelming odds, he admitted to God, "We do not know what to do." So what was the solution? How did he cope with this? And in the same sentence, the same breath, he said, "But our eyes are on you." I wonder sometimes when I see people who profess to believe in Jesus running around in panic, wasting so much of their energy complaining and worrying and being afraid. See, it takes a lot of energy to be afraid, you realize. I wonder if they spent even half of that amount of energy having their eyes on God, how much better off they'd be. You and I, we can't help but be afraid. Jehoshaphat was afraid. It's a natural human reaction. I'm not here to tell you somehow to pretend that you're not afraid when fear is rocking you to the very core. That's ridiculous. But it's what we do when fear strikes that makes all the difference. When we panic, we burn energy. When we're frozen and immobilized, that's probably the end of us. That's what fear does. It stops us dead in our tracks. We go nowhere. Had Jehoshaphat done that, he and all his people would have been dead, literally. Or we can just turn and look at God and say, "You know something, Lord, this is so huge. I just don't know what to do, but my eyes are on you. I'm just going to wait on you. I don't know what you're going to do. I don't even know if you're going to show up, but no matter what, my eyes are on you." And here's the bit that blows me away about this story. It's this. That God wasn't Jehoshaphat's last resort. God was his first port of call. He trusted in the sovereign grace of God. Jehoshaphat was afraid, but he set himself to seek the Lord and proclaimed a fast throughout all Judah. I wonder how different things would be amidst our fear if instead of running around spending all that energy on panic, or instead of running to the phone to talk to a friend, if we first ran to God. If the very first thing we did was to take stock and in our hearts, deep inside somewhere, decided to set ourselves to seek the Lord. God, the first point of call, rather than the last resort.
1: I'm Bernie Diamond, and you're listening to Christianity Works. Hey, life can be hard work some days, and as that daily grind just kind of grinds away at us, it's easy to forget that Jesus died and rose again to give us victory over our sin, over our circumstances. Victory. I guess we shouldn't be surprised. After all, the Word of God is alive and active. Amen? So I'd love to encourage you too to live your life in victory. Now let's head straight back into the Word of God, because honestly, He's always up to something good in our lives.
0: Well, so how did it end? Was Jehoshaphat's trust misplaced or well-placed? Let's take a look. 2 Chronicles chapter 20, beginning at verse 14. "The Spirit of the Lord came upon Jehaziel of Zechariah, son of Benai, son of Jael, son of Mattaniah, a Levite of the sons of Asaph, in the middle of the assembly. He said, 'Listen, all of Judah and its inhabitants of Jerusalem and King Jehoshaphat, thus says the Lord to you, do not fear or be dismayed at this great multitude, for the battle is not yours but God's. Tomorrow, go down against them. They will come up by the ascent of Ziz, and you will find them at the end of the valley before the wilderness of Jeruel. This battle is not for you to fight. Take your position, stand still, and see the victory of the Lord on your behalf, O Judah and Jerusalem. Do not fear or be dismayed. Tomorrow, go out against them, and the Lord will be with you.' Then Jehoshaphat bowed down with his face to the ground, and all of Judah and all the inhabitants of Jerusalem fell down before the Lord, worshipping the Lord. And the Levites of the Kohathites and the Korahites stood up to praise the Lord, the God of Israel, with a very loud voice. They rose early in the morning and went out in the wilderness of Tekoa. And as they went out, Jehoshaphat stood and said, "Listen to me, O Judah and inhabitants of Jerusalem. Believe in the Lord your God, and you will be established. Believe his prophets." When he had taken counsel with the people, he appointed those who were to sing to the Lord and praise him in holy splendor as they went before the army, saying, "Give thanks to the Lord, for his steadfast love endures forever." As they began to sing and praise, the Lord set an ambush against the Ammonites, Moab, and Mount Seir, who had come against Judah so that they were routed. For the Ammonites and Moab attacked the inhabitants of Mount Seir, destroying them utterly, and when they had made an end of the inhabitants of Seir, they all helped to destroy one another. When Judah came to the watchtower of the wilderness, they looked towards this multitude. They were corpses lying on the ground. No one had escaped. When Jehoshaphat and his people came to take the booty from them, they found livestock in great numbers, goods, clothing, and precious things, which they took for themselves until they could carry no more. They spent 3 days taking the booty because of its abundance. Unbelievable, I hear you say. How could this possibly happen? I'll tell you how. Because Jehoshaphat decided that he would stand and wait on God no matter what the outcome. That's the key. That's the faith that God was looking for. No matter what the outcome, let's take another look. If disaster comes upon us, the sword, judgment, pestilence, or famine, we will stand before this house of God, before you, for your name is in this house, and we will cry out, and you will hear and save. O our God, will you not execute judgment upon them? For we are powerless against this great multitude that is coming against us. We do not know what to do, but our eyes are on you. This is the do-or-die faith that God is looking for. And when we place our faith in God in this way, for the things that are completely out of our control, right when that tsunami hits, his Spirit and his Word come along and witness his truth to us. This battle is not for you to fight. The battle belongs to God. Take your possession, stand still, and see the victory of the Lord on your behalf. Do not fear, do not be dismayed, for tomorrow you will go out against them, and the Lord will be with you. Listen to me. Have you put your trust in Jesus Christ? Have you? Then those times of fear are times when we discover what a beautiful thing it is to trust in the Lord, no matter what is coming against us, no matter what the world throws at us, no matter how overwhelming the odds might be. Those times are the times that we get to stand still and discover in our very own experience that the battle isn't ours. It's not ours at all, but the battle belongs to the Lord. Can I encourage you that if you feel right now that you're on death row, as though there is no tomorrow, to listen to the words of Apostle Paul from his dungeon as he writes in Philippians chapter 4, beginning at verse 6. "Do not worry about anything, but in everything, by prayer and supplication with thanksgiving, let your requests be made known to God. And the peace of God, which passes all understanding, will guard your hearts and your minds in Christ Jesus." Finally, beloved, whatever is true, whatever is honorable, whatever is just, whatever is pure, whatever is pleasing, whatever is commendable, if there is any excellence, and if there is anything worthy of praise, think about those things. Keep on doing the things that you have learned and received and heard and seen in me, and the God of peace will be with you. See, that's the word of the Lord for us today. Jehoshaphat knew it and learned it again in his experience. The people of Judah learned it again under the leadership of Jehoshaphat. This overwhelming army came against them. They couldn't win. It was a no-win situation. And they discovered afresh and anew the battle was not theirs, but the battle belonged to the Lord. And they listened to God through his prophets when he said, "Stand still to see and to watch what the Lord will do for you." Can I encourage you today to remember the battle is not yours. The battle belongs to the Lord. Stand still and watch to see what the Lord will do for you.
1: Our passion here at Christianity Works is to see your life powerfully transformed as you draw ever closer to Jesus in a rich, dynamic relationship with Him. And remember, we would love to pray for you. With all my heart, I know that Jesus wants to have a powerful impact on your life to help you be all He made you to be. I'm Bernie Diamond, and I'll catch you again same time next week with another message of God's love, God's grace, and God's power for each one of us in Jesus Christ.

This is TWR Pure Talk. All right, The Heart of Worship, the song we're going to enjoy now, and then we'll join Dorothy Bennett on Dorothy's Daily. It's also time for me to say goodnight to you for now. Until we meet again next time, right here on the airwaves of TWR, may God bless you.

0: Hello, this is Dorothy. Have you ever witnessed for Christ and met with scoffing? This is nothing new and is evidence of the coming of the Lord Jesus Christ. The Apostle Peter wrote that they were living in the last days, the period of time between the Lord's first and his second coming. In 2 Peter 3:3 we read, "To begin with, you must know and understand this, that scoffers, as mockers, will come in the last days with scoffing, people who walk after their own fleshly desires." In Jude 16 and 18 we read that the scoffer is one who is arrogant. They show snobbery and disdain for the idea of a coming judgment, and they are led to sexual perversion. That's a terrible thought, but you think of some scoffers you know and how they think there is no God, and in their scoffing they are led to sexual perversion. Scoffers are the false teachers who deny Jesus Christ. Peter met those arguments in reviewing ancient history. He said in 2 Peter 2:1, "False prophets also among the people, even as there shall be false teachers among you, who privily shall bring in damnable heresies, even denying that the Lord had bought them, and bring upon themselves swift destruction, and many shall follow their pernicious ways, by reason of whom the way of truth shall be evil spoken of, and through covetousness shall they with feigned words make merchandise of you." Our Lord Jesus himself said to these heretics in Matthew 24:11, "Many false prophets shall rise and shall deceive many." Back in 2 Peter, we read, chapter 3, verse 4, "Mockers shall come, mockers of the return of the Lord Jesus Christ." Their mocking took the form of a stinging question. Where is this coming he promised? They questioned the Lord's coming with its promised judgments on their own ungodly lives. They were taunting that it could never happen. But also they walked after the flesh in the lust of uncleanness, and they despised governments, it says in chapter 2, verse 10. "Presumptuous are they, self-willed. They're not afraid to speak evil of dignitaries." I think a lot of this is very applicable to the hour in which we live. 2 Peter in 3:4 says, "And saying, where is the promise of his coming? For since the fathers fell asleep, all things continue as they were from the beginning of the creation. For this they willingly are ignorant, that by the word of God the heavens were of old, and the earth standing out of the water and in the water, thereby the world that then was, being overflowed with water, perished." This is the story which you are probably aware of when God sent the great worldwide flood. Verse 7, "But the heavens and the earth, which are now, by the same word, are kept in store, reserved unto fire against the day of judgment and perdition of ungodly men. But, beloved, be not ignorant of this one thing, that one day is with the Lord as 1,000 years, and 1,000 years as one day. The Lord is not slack concerning his promise, as some men count slackness, but is long-suffering to usward, not willing that any should perish, but that all should come to repentance." God is saying here that as he judged the world with water, he's going to judge the world with fire. But he's putting back this terrible day of judgment that's coming, this evil, evil age, which will be judged by God, that in that time you might come to him, that you might come to Jesus. In verse 10, "But the day of the Lord will come as a thief in the night, in the which the heavens shall pass away with a great noise, and the elements shall melt with fervent heat, the earth also, and the works that are therein shall be burned up. Seeing then that all these things shall be dissolved, what manner of persons ought you to be in all holy conversation," that's all holy behavior and godliness. looking for and hasting unto the coming of the day of God, wherein the heavens being on fire shall be dissolved, and the elements shall melt with fervent heat. Wherefore, beloved, seeing that you look for such things, be diligent, that you may be found of him in peace, without spot, and blameless. Are you one of those who is a scoffer? Are you one of those who feels God will not judge sin? Are you one of those who is very skeptical about when he's coming? God used Noah to build an ark. They did the same things with him and scoffed at him. But when one day he went in with seven others, all the others were lost in the flood. Are you ready to meet Jesus today? I ask in his name you'll say yes. Amen.
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1: God is good all the time, and all the time He is good. 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My name is Marinus, and I'll be keeping you company. 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
2: Welcome to the Radio Bible, and this is the Bible in dramatic form. My name is Stephen Bapiro, and I'll be your guide today as we present a reading from the pages of the Bible. Our purpose in doing this program is simply to present the Bible as it is written and to discuss what it means. We will give you a portion of the Bible in dramatic form, and then Pastor Asafa Makanga comes in to discuss the portion. We are in the book of Numbers again today, the fourth book of Moses in the Old Testament. This book is an account of how God was preparing the people of Israel to go in and possess the land of Canaan after their miraculous deliverance from Egypt.
3: That's right, Stephen. And part of that preparatory training included a long period of travel through the desert of the Sinai Peninsula. The people needed to learn dependence upon God and that the Lord was going to be their sufficiency. And even though there was very little food or water in the desert, the Lord miraculously supplied food in the form of manna from heaven. It settled upon the ground each morning in small white flakes and presented the appearance of frost. It could be gathered and eaten and tasted like flour mixed with honey.
2: Last time we heard how the people complained about the manna, and many of them died when the Lord became angry because of this. Today, we hear how Moses' own sister and brother complained about Moses. This is in Numbers 12.
4: Numbers 12. Miriam and Aaron began to talk against Moses because of his Cushite wife, for he had married a Cushite.
5: Has the Lord spoken only through Moses? Hasn't he also spoken through us?
4: And the Lord heard this. Now Moses was a very humble man, more humble than anyone else on the face of the earth. At once the Lord said to Moses, Aaron, and Miriam,
6: "Come out to the tent of meeting, all three of you."
4: So the three of them came out. Then the Lord came down in a pillar of cloud. He stood at the entrance to the tent and summoned Aaron and Miriam. When both of them stepped forward, he said,
6: "Listen to my words. When a prophet of the Lord is among you, I reveal myself to him in visions. I speak to him in dreams. But this is not true of my servant Moses. He is faithful in all my house. With him I speak face to face, clearly and not in riddles. He sees the form of the Lord. Why then were you not afraid to speak against my servant Moses?"
4: The anger of the Lord burned against them, and he left them. When the cloud lifted from above the tent, there stood Miriam, leprous, like snow. Aaron turned toward her and saw that she had leprosy, and he said to Moses,
7: "Please, my Lord, do not hold against us the sin we have so foolishly committed. Do not let her be like a stillborn infant coming from its mother's womb with its flesh half eaten away."
4: So Moses cried out to the Lord,
8: "Oh God, please heal her."
4: The Lord replied to Moses,
6: "If her father had spit in her face, would she not have been in disgrace for 7 days? Confine her outside the camp for 7 days. After that, she can be brought back."
4: So Miriam was confined outside the camp for 7 days, and the people did not move on till she was brought back. After that, the people left Hazeroth and encamped in the desert of Paran.
9: Did Miriam get healed then?
2: Apparently, yes. The Lord was merciful in his punishment of Miriam for her critical attitude.
3: And she did recover from her leprosy after 7 days.
9: What was the problem with the Cushite woman that drew such criticism?
10: Well, actually, the problem was not so much Moses' second wife, who was from Cush or Ethiopia. You know, this is Africa. But the jealousy over Moses' position that prompted Miriam to talk so loosely.
9: Didn't Moses already have a wife named Zipporah? Or was Zipporah the Cushite spoken of here?
10: No, there were two different women, because Zipporah was referred to as a Midianite and the Cushite was referred to as the Cushite. It does appear that Moses was still married to Zipporah when he was married to the Cushite.
9: So does the Bible then teach polygamy? Abraham had his wife's slave girl. Jacob had two wives and their slave girls.
10: That may appear so. King David had 6 wives. Solomon had 300 wives and 700 concubines. Hey, that turns out to be 1,000. In the New Testament, elders and deacons set the example for the rest of the church in the New Testament's epistles. Paul sets forth the standard for elders and deacons that they should be the husband of one wife. The Old Testament contains accounts of multiple marriages without saying whether God approved or disapproved it. However, I would like to challenge anyone to find an example of polygamy in the Old Testament that really worked well. Rather, whenever there was more than one wife, it only seemed to have created jealousies and squabbles.
3: As you say, this is more about Aaron and Miriam's jealous about Moses' leadership position than it is about his second wife. They said, "Has the Lord spoken only through Moses? Hasn't he also spoken through us?" And this is what made God angry, because he was the one who chose Moses to be the one through whom he would speak.
10: You are right. And remember, Miriam was called a prophetess. In Exodus chapter 15, it said how Miriam the prophetess, Aaron's sister, took a tambourine in her hand and led all the women in singing and dancing, celebrating the Israelites' crossing of the Red Sea and escape from the Egyptian army. So Miriam might have had the cause to believe that she was capable of having valuable opinions and that Moses was no more special than she was. But she was treading on very sacred ground when she criticized Moses. And if we can learn anything from her mistake, we should be very slow to speak critically of the men God has chosen to be pastors. It is very easy to aim criticism at the person in charge rather than to pray for him and encourage him. If we harbor a critical, complaining spirit in the church, we may find ourselves fighting against God, like what Miriam did.
3: A point well taken, Asafa. Now in chapter 13, the Lord tells Moses to send some spies ahead into the land of Canaan and report on what they see.
4: Numbers 13. The Lord said to Moses,
6: "Send some men to explore the land of Canaan, which I am giving to the Israelites. From each ancestral tribe, send one of its leaders."
4: So at the Lord's command, Moses sent them out from the desert of Paran. All of them were leaders of the Israelites. These are their names.
11: From the tribe of Reuben,
12: Shemua, son of Zachar.
11: From the tribe of Simeon,
12: Shaphat, son of Horai. From the tribe of Judah, Caleb, son of Jephunneh.
11: From the tribe of Issachar,
12: Igal, son of Joseph.
11: From the tribe of Ephraim,
12: Hoshea, son of Nun.
11: From the tribe of Benjamin,
12: Paltai, son of Raphu.
11: From the tribe of Zebulun,
12: Gadiel, son of Sodai.
11: From the tribe of Manasseh, a tribe of Joseph,
12: Gadai, son of Susai.
11: From the tribe of Dan,
12: Amiel, son of Gamali.
11: From the tribe of Asher,
12: Sether, son of Michael.
11: From the tribe of Naphtali,
12: Nabai, son of Vophsi.
11: From the tribe of Gad,
12: Geul, son of Machi.
4: These are the names of the men Moses sent to explore the land. Moses gave Hoshea, son of Nun, the name Joshua. When Moses sent them to explore Canaan, he said,
13: "Go up through the Negev and on into the hill country.
11: See what the land is like and whether the people who live there are strong or weak, few or many. What kind of land do they live in? Is it good or bad? What kind of towns do they live in? Are they unwalled or fortified? How is the soil? Is it fertile or poor? Are there trees on it or not? Do your best to bring back some of the fruit of the land.
4: It was the season for the first ripe grapes. So they went up and explored the land from the desert of Zin as far as Rehob, toward Lebo Hamath. They went up through the Negev and came to Hebron, where Ahiman, Shishai, and Talmai, the descendants of Anak, lived. Hebron had been built 7 years before Zoan in Egypt. When they reached the valley of Eshcol, they cut off a branch bearing a single cluster of grapes. Two of them carried it on a pole between them, along with some pomegranates and figs. That place was called the Valley of Eshcol because of the cluster of grapes the Israelites cut off there. At the end of 40 days, they returned from exploring the land. They came back to Moses and Aaron and the whole Israelite community at Kadesh in the desert of Paran. There they reported to them and to the whole assembly and showed them the fruit of the land. They gave Moses this account.
13: We went into the land to which you sent us, and it does flow with milk and honey. Here is its fruit.
14: But the people who live there are powerful. The cities are fortified and very large. We even saw descendants of Anak there. The Amalekites live in the Negev. The Hittites, Jebusites, and Amorites live in the hill country.
15: And the Canaanites live near the sea and along the Jordan.
4: Then Caleb silenced the people before Moses and said,
16: "We should go up and take possession of the land, for we can certainly do it."
4: But the men who had gone up with him said,
17: "We can't attack those people. They're stronger than we are."
4: And they spread among the Israelites a bad report about the land they had explored. They said,
15: "The land we explored devours those living in it. All the people we saw there are of great size.
18: We saw the Nephilim there. The descendants of Anak come from the Nephilim.
19: We seemed like grasshoppers in our own eyes, and we looked the same to them."
10: Kadesh was little more than an oasis in the desert, but it marked a crucial decision point in the history of ancient Israel. Would they move forward with God, or would they lose their nerve and doubt and retreat? This is a classic case of the people of God not believing his promises. God had clearly promised these people that they would possess the land that they were spying out. And it is often referred to in Scripture as the land of milk and honey.
20: The spies traveled up as far as the north of the land of Canaan, which was a distance of about 250 miles. They even brought back evidence that God was blessing that land with enormous fruit. It took two men to carry one cluster of grapes.
10: They had no reason to doubt that this would be theirs, except they just focused on their fears of the giants and the great walled cities rather than on the power of God.
20: Right. And in all fairness, these cities were very well fortified and the giant people were very big. The fortified cities mentioned have been uncovered by archaeologists. Some of the walls were known to be 25 feet tall and some 20 feet thick. And these fortresses were built up on the top of hills and had a commanding view of the entire countryside. Jericho was one of these walled cities that had enormously high, thick walls. So it would not have been a simple thing to overcome these cities without God's help.
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0: Quick reminder again for you to come and say hi to us on Facebook. And whilst you're there, why not comment on the post? And of course, like, share and follow. And now it's time for Men Alive. Daniel's character qualities. We'll discuss these with Dr. Jim leading us.
1: Welcome to Men Alive, where we examine biblical principles for becoming conformed to the image of Jesus Christ. I'm your host, Paul Estabrooks. Our teacher is my longtime friend, Dr. Jim Cunningham, a consultant in adult education and director of Go Teach Global. Dr. Jim.
22: I love the story of Daniel. If he were alive today, we could say he was being conformed to the image of Jesus Christ. The prophet Ezekiel reports that God was planning to punish the people for their disobedience. Ezekiel says, "The word of the Lord came to me, saying, Son of man, when a land sins against me by persistent unfaithfulness, I will stretch out my hand against it. I will cut off its supply of bread, send famine on it, and cut off man and beast from it." Then he adds, "Even if these three men, Noah, Daniel, and Job, were in it, they would deliver only themselves by their righteousness, says the Lord God." Daniel was one of the three men God considered to be righteous, the kind of man who chooses to live in obedience to God's word. In the first chapter of the book of Daniel, we are told this young man, likely only 16 or 17 years old, was taken as a prisoner to Babylon. Scripture says he, Daniel, along with three friends, was chosen because he was, quote, strong, healthy, and good-looking, well-versed in every branch of learning, gifted with knowledge and good judgment, and suited to serve in the royal palace. Then verse 17 says, God gave these four young men an unusual aptitude for understanding every aspect of literature and wisdom. Then Scripture adds, and God gave Daniel the special ability to interpret the meanings of visions and dreams. Keep in mind a few amazing facts. Daniel had no internet. Daniel had no iPhones, computers, Google search engines, nothing. He did not even have electricity. The fascinating truth is that the entire scriptures from Genesis in the Old Testament to Revelation in the New Testament was lived and recorded before electricity was even discovered. The entire Bible, from Genesis to Revelation, a span of how many thousand years, was written by hand, preserved and recorded by scribes without electricity. As a man living today, try to visualize life without electricity. No light bulbs, candles. No elevators, walking up and down stairs. No medical devices, monitors, hospital equipment, no computers, no iPhones, no chargers, no batteries, no stoves, refrigerators, freezers, irons, vacuums, radios, none of these things. No motors, no planes, no trains, buses, cars. Very little would move. We'd be back to walking, pulling carts, rowing, and riding horses.
1: Yes, Jim, I can visualize it. I remember that summer camp where we taught our Standing Strong Through the Storm seminar with the Russian translators in Central Asia, where they had no electricity. We went to bed

0: during the new dark age. No pun intended. Daniel chapter 1 verse 5 says, Daniel was found to have insight, understanding, and wisdom filled with divine knowledge and understanding. Let's first distinguish between human knowledge and divine knowledge. Human knowledge is relatively easy to acquire. We are bombarded daily with information that gives us access to knowledge. As Paul told Timothy, some people are ever learning yet never coming to the knowledge of the truth. One university philosopher told me, I can never commit myself to anything that is called truth, because tomorrow someone may prove that truth is no longer true. So truth is only what I know it to be today. I suppose that is his human knowledge expressing itself. But Daniel had divine knowledge, the kind that only God can give. For example, the king had a dream and asked his wise men to interpret the dream. They said, tell us the dream and we will tell you what it means. The king said, no, you tell me what I dreamed and then I will believe that you can tell me what it means. The magicians responded by saying, that is impossible. Only the gods can tell what a person has dreamed. The king was angry and was going to kill all his advisors until Daniel said, my God can tell the king what he dreamt. So Daniel was taken to the king, and in a short period of time, the Lord revealed to him what the king had dreamed and gave the interpretation of the dream to the king. That is called divine knowledge.
1: 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Steve Wilson of Focus on the Family writes, men need help. That's the cry I hear in my ministry role. For the past years, Dr. Jim has been a mentor to me. I've seen his heart's passion for helping men in all cultures to be a biblical man. It is a treat to see an older brother take time to share biblical insights gained from his 50-plus year marriage to Rita, lessons gained as a lifelong learner and disciple of Jesus Christ. Jim, before we go further with examining Daniel's life, let me remind our listeners that this is Men Alive with Dr. Jim Cunningham from Go Teach Global. At the end of the program, we'll share how and where you can ask your pressing questions of Dr. Jim and get an expanded script of this lesson. So what does it mean, Jim, when Scripture says Daniel had insight, understanding, and wisdom?
0: If insight means you have an accurate and deep understanding of the facts or the situation, then understanding also means you have the ability to comprehend the principles related to the event or action. And finally, wisdom in a biblical sense means being able to apply God's principles in a timely manner. Jesus taught in Matthew 11 that wisdom is justified by her children. Or as another translation says, vindicated by her deeds. Wisdom is knowing how to apply knowledge. Let me suggest wisdom is applying the correct insight with the correct understanding at the correct time to achieve the correct results. Daniel had that kind of wisdom and balanced judgment. Though Scripture says God gave Daniel unusual aptitude for understanding every aspect of wisdom and literature, and God gave Daniel special ability to interpret the meanings of visions and dreams, we see in Scripture that Daniel was determined to obey God and would not defile himself by eating the food and wine given to them by the king.
1: Doesn't that sound similar to what we mean when we talk about being conformed to the image of Jesus Christ?
0: Paul, for a man listening to this broadcast today to be considered righteous in God's eyes like Daniel, what does that mean to you?
1: I remember when my father was pastor at the church where you and I first met back in 1955. He always read the King James English version of the Bible, and it said, Daniel purposed in his heart not to defile himself. That old English word, purpose,

0: areas of focus, that means Daniel was determined or had the intention not to sin against God.
1: I can honestly say I wish I had that determination in my heart when I was a kid in high school.
0: Me too.
1: As a couple of older men, we can look back and see that it starts with how we think in our mind, moves to our attitude in our heart, and then gets applied in our actions or our habits.
0: That sounds like the old head-heart-hands analogy I've heard you teach.
1: It's based on Acts 2:37. After Peter had finished preaching about Jesus, Scripture says, "Now when they heard this, they were cut to the heart and said to Peter and the rest of the apostles, 'Men and brethren, what shall we do?'"
0: Righteousness begins with hearing or reading a truth in our head that convicts and cuts to our heart so that we ask, "What shall we do?" Our hands.
1: I think that is what happened in Daniel's life from a very early age.
0: But Jim, what about those older men listening today who are past 13 years and have never yet made that decision to accept Jesus Christ as their Redeemer, obey His teachings, and act like a disciple of Jesus Christ? How does the life of Daniel apply to them?
1: Never too late. The Bible says now is the day of salvation. The thief on the cross beside Jesus understood with his head, this is the promised Messiah, the King of the Jews, dying for me as the perfect Passover Lamb of God, and he believed in his heart, and then literally with outstretched arms and hands said, "Lord, remember me when you come into your kingdom." And what did Jesus say?
0: "I assure you, this day you will be with me in paradise."
1: I think Daniel had that same worldview. He believed God is sovereign and in control. Even as a 16-year-old away from home, away from parents, on his own, he was determined to follow God's laws, not eat meat that had been offered to idols or unclean according to Levitical law. This is the Daniel the Bible says was righteous.
0: Words change in meaning, Jim, and in our world where people are not familiar with words used in Scripture, the word righteous has almost changed to imply someone who is proud or self-righteous. I'm not certain all listening would know what it means, like Daniel, to be righteous.
1: Agreed. To be righteous includes many virtues. Jesus taught that unless our righteousness exceeded that of the Pharisees, we could not be saved. So being righteous is related to our behavior. Perhaps one of the best descriptions of how to be conformed to the image of Jesus Christ is found in Philippians 4:8. Paul says to the church, "Whatever things are true, whatever things are noble, whatever things are just, whatever things are pure, whatever things are lovely, whatever things are of good report, if there is any virtue, if there is anything praiseworthy, meditate on these things." Jesus fulfilled these qualities, and I suspect Daniel did as well.
0: There you have it, men. It begins with our beliefs in our head that controls what we think. It moves into our heart with our attitude that becomes our character. And it is evidenced in our hands by our actions or how we behave. For a printed copy of this program's teaching or with any questions you may have, email Dr. Jim. His address is menaliveuntogod@gmail.com. 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Until next time, I'm your host, Paul Estabrooks, on behalf of Dr. Jim Cunningham, encouraging you to be men alive, conformed to the image of Jesus Christ.

0: A musical four in a row, and of course throughout the morning we'll have praise and worship opportunities. Do remember to weigh in and let me know which songs you would like to hear in the future. Seeking What Is Lost, that is once again our title. In Running to Win, let's read from Luke 15.
1: Let us run with endurance the race that is set before us, looking to Jesus, the founder and perfecter of our faith. In the Gospel of Luke, Jesus spoke of seeking a lost coin, comparing it to seeking a lost soul, teaching us the value of every person we meet. Today, why seeking the lost was his great mission, and why it should be our great mission as well. Stay with us. From the Moody Church in Chicago, this is Running to Win with Dr. Erwin Lutzer, whose clear teaching helps us make it across the finish line. Turn with us to Luke chapter 15, where, through parables, Christ is picturing his mission to seek and save that which was lost, people whose souls are of eternal value.
2: Christ is saying to the Pharisees, "Don't you understand that people are valuable? Secondly, you must understand that people are lost. They need to be found. And thirdly, he is teaching that those who seek, find. Seeking leads to finding." What is finding in these parables? What does Christ mean when he talks about finding? Well, if being lost means that you are separated from your owner, being found means that the owner and the object or the person have been brought together. That's what finding is. And the best way to understand finding is to remember that Adam in the Garden of Eden was running from God. Why? Because of guilt. First of all, he didn't want God to find him, and because of fear. And it is that guilt and fear that keeps driving people away from God, and God goes out finding. And to be found means that once again a person has been reconciled to God. And that means he has a change of mind. He begins to think differently about Jesus Christ. He no longer sees Christ as simply a historical figure or someone that was good to know about or even a savior who died on the cross. He begins to see Jesus as a personal savior who died on the cross for him, and he begins to embrace Christ. There is a change of mind, but there is also a change of heart, a change of affection, so that he begins to love Christ. He who does not love Christ, let him be accursed. What Jesus is saying is that the people who are found and the objects that are found are reconciled back with their owner, and God is the one who is calling sinners to himself. Finally, I want you to notice in this passage, the text teaches that finding leads to rejoicing. People are valuable. People are lost. Seeking leads to finding. Finding leads to rejoicing. Notice in every instance the emphasis on the joy that the finding brought. Verse 5, "And when he has found it, he lays it on his shoulders, rejoicing. And when he comes home, he calls together his friends and his neighbors, saying, 'Rejoice with me, for I have found my sheep which was lost.'" Christ goes on to say in verse 7, "I tell you that in the same way there will be more joy in heaven over one sinner who repents than over 99 righteous ones who think they need no repentance." Look at the second parable. Verse 9, "And when she has found the coin, she calls together her friends and neighbors, saying, 'Rejoice with me, for I have found the coin which I had lost.'" And to make the point again, Christ says, "In the same way, I tell you, there is joy in the presence of the angels of God over one sinner that repents." Now turn to the end of this chapter, where we have an amazing story. It is the story of the prodigal, the third of Christ's parables. He is out. And of course, we know the story of how he there in the pig pen decided to come back to his father. And how in the process of coming back, he cannot even think to himself that his father might receive him. And so he comes and he says, "Father, I've sinned against heaven and against thee, and am no more worthy to be called thy son." And he wants to say, "Make me as one of thy hired servants." It's interesting that that's what he thought he would say when he was in the pig pen, but As he comes and embraces his father, he does not add those words, "Make me as one of my hired servants." Why? He doesn't even get a chance to get them out of his mouth. His father is smothering him with hugs and kisses and saying, "Bring hither the fatted calf and kill it, and put some shoes on his feet and a ring on his finger. For this my son was dead and is alive and is lost and is found. It's time for a party." But I find it very interesting that the elder brother was not in a mood to rejoice. Now you understand that Jesus is likening the elder brother to the Pharisees, who were so resentful that harlots and sinners and tax gatherers were being invited by Christ into the kingdom of heaven and were being saved and welcomed by the Father. They couldn't handle it in their self-righteous spirit. And so to illustrate it, Jesus tells the story of an elder brother who stayed home. He comes home and there's a party that's going on, and he asks his dad to come out to the back porch so that he can find out what's going on. And the father says, "Come on in, we're having a party. We've received your brother safe and sound." And what does he do? He chews his dad out. He says, "Lo, these many years have I served thee, neither transgressed I at any time thy commandment. Yet thou never gavest me a goat that I might make merry with my friends. But as soon as this thy son has come, who hath devoured thy living with harlots, thou hast killed for him the fatted calf." The father listens. He says, "Son, all that I have is thine. You're ever with me. Why are you asking for a fatted calf? Don't you see all the cattle that are on the hills? You can have a party whenever you like." But he says, "It was good that we should be merry and be glad, because this my son was dead and is alive and is lost and is found." It is always a time of rejoicing when the boy comes home. It is always a time of rejoicing when a wayward child comes back to the fold. It is always a time of rejoicing when God seeks a sinner and finds him, and there's restoration. And I find it interesting that there is not only joy here on earth where we might expect it, but Jesus says that there is a cosmic celebration even in heaven. From one end of heaven to the other, the angels rejoice because the word is out. Another sinner has been converted and reconciled to God. Why is it that there is so little joy among us? Because so few times we hear the cries of newborn babes in the nursery. Let me say this very clearly, that if we intend to follow Christ and earnestly do so, we must, I want to underline the word must, we must become seekers of lost men and women. You should have in mind at least one person, preferably two or three, or some of you perhaps six or eight, who are on your list in your mind and heart, and you say, "God has put me next to this person to befriend them, to eat with them, to fellowship with them." Why? Because I must become a seeker of lost men. And if you and I can enjoy the Father's house and not care about those who are in the far country, we may be busy in his work, but we are out of step with his heart, and to that extent we do not follow the Christ who commands us to follow him, to find lost humanity. Whatever means God may give you, it is our responsibility to be seekers, because many people will not be found by themselves. We must seek them. And by the way, what about you? You may be lost. You may know where you are geographically, but today here, you may be lost. You may be someone whom Christ is seeking. And I hope he finds you today, by the way. I love to tell that story about the boy who left home and lived a very worldly, sinful, selfish life, involved in immorality and drunkenness. And like the prodigal, he decided to come to his senses and wondered whether his parents would ever receive him back. Would they? He didn't know. If they chose not to, he would understand, for he had disgraced them and disowned them. But he thought it was worth a try. So he wrote a letter home and he said, "Mom and Dad, I'd like to come back, but I don't know if you'll have me." In a couple of days, I'm going to take the train home. And you know that the train passes past our backyard, and in the backyard there is an apple tree. If you will receive me, would you hang a handkerchief on one of the branches of the apple tree? As the train pulls into town, if there is no handkerchief on the branch, I will go to the next town. But if there's a handkerchief, I'll get off. Well, a couple of days went by, and he wondered indeed whether the letter had arrived and whether he could expect a handkerchief on the apple tree. And as the train pulled into town and he was peering through the window, he could hardly wait to see the backyard. And there on that apple tree, there was a handkerchief on every single branch. Now that's the message that we have to proclaim to lost men and women today. We can go to these apartments, we can go to our neighbors, and we can say, God isn't mad at you. God isn't trying to get even with you. God does not have his back toward you. You have your back toward God. There's a God that we have to proclaim to lost men and women today. We can go to these apartments, we can go to our neighbors, and we can say, God isn't mad at you. God isn't trying to get even with you. God does not have his back toward you. You have your back toward God. There's a God who welcomes sinners, and when they are welcomed, there is a celebration in heaven and there is a celebration on earth, and we are followers of Christ who said the Son of Man came to seek and to save that which was lost. He left heaven to be among men that he might seek them and win them. And that's what Moody Church really is all about. Because Jesus said, as the Father hath sent me, so send I you. The banquet is spread. The handkerchief is on the tree. But I don't have to tell you that according to our own sinful nature, we never have a burden for people. We can stare eternity in the face and not care. It only comes when we begin to have our hearts beat with Christ in prayer and looking to him to generate within us the love and the compassion and the burden that we so desperately need as individuals and as a church. And it is then that God will begin to lead us. Men and women will be saved. And by the way, don't ever lead anybody to Christ without telling somebody else about it. In all of these three parables, they're always getting their friends together and saying, rejoice with me. And we will rejoice together. Why? As the Father said, this my son was dead and is alive. He's lost and is found. It is good for us that we make merry and throw a party. Because somebody who has been lost with eternal value has been found. Let's pull out the stops and let's rejoice. The boy is.
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2: Time right now is 1 o'clock, and coming your way in the next 60 minutes, we'll first of all spend some time with Dr. Adrian Rogers. Then following that, it'll be time for Focus on the Family. 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
4: Now, what makes good news? The thing that makes good news is the possibility of bad news. Good news is not good news unless there's bad news that makes good news. Got it? Got it. Okay, for example, the bad news is the black velvet upon which the diamond of God's grace, the good news of the gospel, dazzles so brilliantly.
3: Welcome to Love Worth Finding, featuring the powerful truth of the gospel, presented practically and simply by Adrian Rogers. You know, the human condition is marked by a single inherent problem, and that is sin. Oftentimes, we try to explain away or excuse sin, redefine it. But until we learn to deal with it, we'll never know forgiveness. The gospel truth only becomes good news when we recognize the bad news, which is our own sin. If you have your Bible, turn now to 1 Corinthians chapter 15, as Adrian Rogers reveals three things to know about the gospel truth.
4: Good news. Good news. It's used over 90 times in the New Testament. And what do you do with good news? Well, friend, you tell it. If it's good news, you need to tell it. Now, what makes good news? The thing that makes good news, is the possibility of bad news. Good news is not good news unless there's bad news that makes good news. What is the bad news? Look in verse 3. For I delivered unto you first of all that which I also received, how that Christ died for, the next two words are the bad news, our sins. Our sins. Public enemy number one is sin. Sin is a clenched fist in the face of God. Sin is hellish, damnable. The Bible says, for the wages of sin is death. The soul that sinneth, it shall surely die. And the Apostle Paul said in Romans chapter 5 and verse 12, wherefore as by one man sin entered into the world, and death by sin, so death passed upon all men, for that all have sinned. And there is something in human nature that is called sin. And until you deal with the problem, until you admit there is bad news, the gospel will never be good news to you. It is the bad news that makes the good news good. Now, having said that, let's look at the good news. There are three things I want you to see about the gospel today. And I tell you, they are wonderful. What I want you to see today as we look in these first three verses, 1 Corinthians 15, verses 1 through 3, I want you to see the source of the gospel, where it comes from. Then I want you to see the force of the gospel. I want you to see its mighty power. Then I want you to see the course of the gospel. I want you to see where it goes and what it does. Now, what is the source of the gospel? Well, the source of the gospel is the death, burial, and resurrection of Jesus Christ. Look in verse 3. For I delivered unto you, first of all, Now, that doesn't mean that's the first thing I said. It may have been the first thing he said, but that isn't what it means here. It means of first importance. This is number one. This is the highest priority. This is the main thing. I have delivered unto you, first of all, a prime importance. There's nothing more important than what I have to say today. I have delivered unto you, first of all, how that which I also received, how that Christ died for our sins according to the Scriptures, that He was buried and that He rose again the third day according to the Scriptures. That is the source of the gospel, the death, burial, and resurrection of Jesus Christ. Now, what is the bad news again? Our sins. He died for our sins. Well, sin brings with it penalty, sin brings with it pollution, and sin brings with it power. It doesn't give you power, it has power over you. Now, how does the death, burial, and resurrection of Jesus deal with our problem? Well, first of all, the death, burial, and resurrection deals with the penalty of our sin. You see, when Jesus Christ died on the cross, that was full payment for our sins. The Bible says He died for our sins. That is, on behalf of our sins. He died to pay our sin debt. As He died, He said, "It is finished. It is paid in full." You see, a holy God, a righteous God, demands that sin must be paid for. God cannot merely overlook sin. God cannot merely forgive sin without payment being made. You say, why not? If God were to do that, He would no longer be holy. He would no longer be just. He would no longer be righteous if He just simply said, well, I forgive you. If God willingly, knowingly, deliberately overlooked sin, then God would become a sinner. God would topple from His throne of holiness. Sin must be paid for, but Christ died for our sins. And that deals with the penalty of sin, because the cross of Jesus Christ, according to verse 3, was full payment for our sin. Not only do we have the problem of the penalty of sin, and when He paid our sin debt, He removed the penalty, but there's also the pollution of our sin. Look in verse 4 now, and He was buried. He was buried. Not only did He die, but He was buried. Not only is there the full payment, there's the free pardon. What do you mean He was buried, Pastor? Well, they put Him in that grave. They sealed Him in there 3 days and three nights. He was in the grave. Well, why is the burial of Jesus Christ a part of the gospel? What did it mean when Jesus Christ was buried, that He had become sin and He died for us and that sin is put out of sight? He is buried. When you get saved, not only does He forgive you so far as judicial forgiveness, but He cleanses you on the inside. And though your sins be as scarlet, they shall be white as snow. Though they be red like crimson, they shall be as wool. What I'm trying to say is this, friend, your sins are pardoned and then they are buried in the grave of God's forgetfulness. You never have to be haunted by the ghost of guilt. You see, the old person you used to be is dead, gone, and buried. That's what baptism is all about. We are buried with Him by baptism. It's gone. Living, He loved me. Dying, He saved me. Buried, He carried my sins far away. That's what it's all about. He deals not only with the penalty of sin, that's His death. He deals with the pollution of sin. That's His burial. He takes that sin and puts it in the grave of His forgetfulness. But then, look again at this passage of Scripture and verse 4. And the Bible says, and He rose again the third day. Now, what did we say the three problems were? The penalty of sin, the pollution of sin, and the power of sin. He rose again the third day, triumphant over sin. He has broken the back of Satan. He has demolished the power of sin. It was sin that crucified Jesus. It was sin that nailed Him to the cross. But now He is raised. Now, look at it very carefully in verse 4. The Bible says, and that He rose again. Literally, the Greek construction is this: He was raised again. He was raised again. Who raised him? Well, God the Father raised him from the dead. Listen to Acts chapter 2, verses 23 and 24. Him, Jesus, being delivered by the determinate counsel and foreknowledge of God, ye have taken, and by wicked hands have crucified and slain, whom God hath raised up, having loosed the pains of death, because it was not possible that he should be holden of it. You see, the resurrection of Jesus Christ was God's stamp of approval upon his life. You see, listen, only ignorance scoffs at the fact that Jesus Christ was here as an individual, as a human person on earth. I mean, everybody knows that he was here. You know, all history, he split the centuries, AD and BC. I mean, we all know he was here. Don't ever say he didn't exist. You know he existed. Now, your only question is, who was the man that existed? You only have three choices. Only three. Either he was a liar who said he was God and knew that he wasn't, or else he was a lunatic who thought he was God and wasn't, or he was the Lord. Now, he was a fact. But now, which was he? Lord, liar, or lunatic? Was he deceiver, deceived, or deity? Well, how do we know which one he was? Well, the Bible says in Romans 1:4, he's shown to be the Son of God with power by the resurrection from the dead. I mean, beyond the shadow of any doubt that he walked out of that grave and that he's shown alive with many infallible proofs, there's more proof that Jesus Christ came out of that grave than that Julius Caesar ever lived. Now, what I'm trying to say is that means that Satan's back is broken by the resurrection of Jesus Christ. That is God's final stamp of approval upon Jesus. He's declared to be the Son of God with power. He is raised from the dead. He is risen. That, friend, is the gospel truth. That's what the gospel is all about. You see, the bad news is our sins, the penalty of our sins, the pollution of our sins, the power of our sins. But the death, burial, and resurrection of Jesus Christ, that, friend, is God's answer, the good news concerning the bad news. Now, that's the source of the gospel. I want you to notice now the force of the gospel. I want you to see what the gospel does. Well, number one, there's the saving force. Look, if you will, in verse 2. He speaks of the gospel and he says in verse 2, by which also ye are saved. There's no other way to be saved apart from the gospel. That's the reason that the Apostle Paul said in Romans 1, verse 16, I'm not ashamed of the gospel of Christ, for it is the power of God unto salvation. God has no other way for you to be saved apart from the gospel. Listen to the whole verse. For I'm not ashamed of the gospel of Christ. It is the power of God unto salvation to everyone that believeth, to the Jew first, and also to the Greek. To the Jew first, to God's chosen. It is the power of God to everyone that believes, to be saved from the penalty of sin, to be saved from the pollution of sin, to be set free from the power of sin. There is the saving force of the gospel. No other way to be saved. Now notice what he says here. By which ye are saved, if ye keep in memory what I preached unto you. Now, what does it mean to keep in memory? That literally means to hold fast. Hold fast what I preached to you. Don't change it. Don't amend it. Don't embellish it. I mean, if it's new, it's not true. There is only one gospel, no other gospel. It is gloriously simple. It is simply glorious. There's the saving force. There's the sanctifying force. Notice again in verse 2, by which ye are saved. Saved is in the present tense, and it literally means by which you are being saved. Well, you say, now wait a minute, Adrian. Have I been saved, or am I being saved, or will I be saved? Yes. Yes. You see, the gospel, the salvation, it's in the present tense. I have been saved from the penalty of sin. I am being saved from the power of sin. One day I will be saved from the very presence of sin. So the gospel continues to work. You see, God's not finished with me yet. You say, well, if you're so saved, why don't you look and act a little more saved? Well, he's not finished with me. Philippians 1:6 says, he who hath begun a good work in you will perform it until the day of Jesus Christ. And so salvation is a crisis where you come to God and you say, God, I'm a sinner, forgive my sin, come into my heart and save me. And he does, but it's a crisis that's followed by a process. He continues to work in you, and day by day he's making you more like the Lord Jesus Christ. Now, therefore, what is the force of the gospel? There's the saving force and the sanctifying force. Now, that's a word we don't use very much, but sanctifying means that he is making you more and more, day by day, more and more like the Lord Jesus Christ. That's what he's doing for me. I haven't stopped growing. I'm light years from what I could be, but oh, if you only knew what I used to be. I'm growing in the grace and knowledge of our Lord and Savior Jesus Christ. And not only is there the saving force and the sanctifying force, I love this. There's the stabilizing force of the gospel. Look, if you will, in verse 1. Moreover, brethren, I declare unto you the gospel which I preached unto you, which ye also have received, and wherein ye stand. Oh, I love that. You know, it's good news that we can be saved. It's better news that we can be saved and know it. It is glorious news that we can be saved, that we can know that we're saved, and know that once we're saved, we can never lose it. I mean, wherein ye stand. You see, when you get saved, you don't keep him. He keeps you. Let me give you a verse. Now just put your marker there, 1 Corinthians 15, and just turn left to Romans chapter 14. You want a blessing, it's worth it. I want you to turn to it. Just remember, we're talking about standing. Look in Romans chapter 14 and verse 4. Those of you who want to go around criticizing and judging other people, Paul asked this question, who art thou that judgest another man's servant? To his own master he standeth or falleth. Now watch this. Yea, he shall be holden up, for God is able to make him stand. You look at some poor stumbling Christian and you say, you're unworthy. God says, would you butt out of it? He's my servant, not your servant. And God says, I'm going to tell you something about my servant. I am able to make him stand, and he will be held up. He will be held up. He will. He didn't say might. He didn't say some of them will. I am able, and what I'm able to do, I will do, and you stand in the gospel of Jesus Christ. And once God saves you, my dear friend, by his grace, he keeps you by his grace. Don't ever get the idea that salvation is probation, that he gives you a fresh start and then sees if you can make it. I've told you before, I wouldn't trust the best 15 minutes I ever lived to get me to heaven. Friend, you're saved by the grace of God. You're kept by the grace of God. It is good news that we stand in the gospel. Friend, I want to tell you, I stand assured and I stand amazed. Amazing grace. How sweet the sound. Look, if you will, and go back to 1 Corinthians 15 and look in verse 10. He says, But by the grace of God, I am what I am. We're saved by grace and we're kept by grace. Now finally and quickly, where is the source of the gospel? It is the death, burial, and resurrection of Jesus Christ. Not in the merit of man, but the mercy of God. Not the goodness of man, but the grace of God. I've talked to you about the force of the gospel. There's the saving force. There's the sanctifying force. There's the stabilizing force of the gospel of Jesus Christ. It's wonderful. Now let me talk to you, dear friend, about what this gospel does in our world, the course of the gospel. Here's the reason I enjoy being a gospel preacher. The gospel of Jesus Christ extends to every person. I love it. I can look to anybody, any place, anywhere on the face of God's green earth and tell them, no matter what you have done, no matter what you've done, if you'll trust Jesus, he'll save you. For whosoever shall call upon the name of the Lord shall be saved. You say, a murderer? Yes. A rapist? Yes. An adulterer? Yes. A thief?

0: It extends to every person. It extends, therefore, to every place. If it's every person, it has to be every person in every place, because everybody got to be somewhere. Every place. I mean, it's to the ends of the earth. Anybody can be saved. You show me anytime, anywhere, where anybody ever called on Jesus Christ to save them in repentance and faith, and he didn't save them, then I'll close my Bible and never preach again. Every person, every place. Now watch it. And it extends to every problem. Every problem. You say, Pastor, you don't know my problems. Well, I can reduce them all very simply. Do you know what your problems are? Every problem that you have is a subcategory of three things: sin, sorrow, and death. That's it. And the gospel is the only answer to sin. The gospel is the only answer to sorrow. And the gospel is the only answer to death. There's no other book, there's no other plan, there's no other teacher, there's no other method, there's no other way apart from the good news of the gospel of Jesus Christ to deal with sin and sorrow and death. The course of the gospel, it extends to every person. The course of the gospel, it flows to every place. The course of the gospel, it covers every problem. And of course, you know, the greatest problem is death. We're going to die. But the gospel is that Christ was raised from the dead and has conquered the grave. Do you have a loved one in heaven? Oh, friend, if he is there, if she is there, they're there because of the gospel of Jesus Christ that's conquered sin, death, hell, and the grave. And every problem that you'll ever have is answered in the gospel of Jesus Christ.
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3: Making the most of your time with your grandkids, that is our focus point and focus on the family, happening at 1:30. 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

0: one of the key methods in Scripture that God gives to grandparents is sharing your testimony, talking about the work of God, the glorious deeds.
1: That's Dr. Josh Mulvihill, and he's our guest today on Focus on the Family with Jim Daly, offering encouragement to grandparents. It's a wonderful season. Josh is going to talk about how you can make the most of it. I'm John Fuller, and thanks for joining us.
2: John, a few weeks ago, Jean, my wife, floored me. She said since she was 15, she wanted to be a grandmother.
1: Oh, my.
2: I'm like, what? We got a few paces to go in between there. But she just loves the concept. We're not grandparents yet. And the boys, neither of them are married. So we're going to do this in the right order, I hope and pray. But the idea of grandparenting, that seed was put into her heart all those years ago. And she's excited about it. And I'm looking forward to this discussion because I probably got to catch up, right? I'm like the caboose in Jean's grandparenting train. And I've got to get that perspective. And we're going to have a great discussion with our guest today. And he's done a PhD dissertation in grandparenting.
1: Mm-hmm. And I think it's going to connect. This content will connect with you. We have so many grandparents that listen in and want to help their kids raise their kids in spiritual formation and having great insights. Dr. Mulvihill, as you said, did his PhD in family ministry and that dissertation on grandparenting. He served as a pastor for nearly two decades and is the founding member for the Legacy Coalition. Josh and Jen have five children, and he's written a number of books. Today, we're dialing in to the one called Grandparenting, Strengthening Your Family and Passing on Your Faith.
2: Josh, it's great to have you with us for the first time here at Focus.
3: Great to be here, guys.
2: Now, I'm dying to ask you this question.
3: Yeah.
2: So working on a PhD, that's a lot of work. I mean, you concentrate. There's people that do a PhD in poisonous frogs of the Brazilian jungle. How did you come up with, I want to do a dissertation on grandparenting?
3: Well, I decided I didn't want my dissertation to be a footnote, and I wanted something that would truly be helpful for a lot of people. And as I was going through coursework at Southern, kind of my eyes got opened to my eyes. I was reading something and came across this grandparenting topic and I thought, I wonder what's out there on Christian grandparenting. So I went and asked my professor, Timothy Paul Jones, said, do you know, can you point me in the direction of, you know, what's out, where, what would be the stuff that I would read if I want to learn about this? And he said, I actually don't know. Why don't you look into it and come back and let me know? And I, you know, I expected, similar to parenting, Christian parenting, there would be
2: volumes.
3: Yeah, mountains. Think about, I mean, just think about how many Christian grandparents there are. There's, we guess, roughly around 30 million Christian grandparents in America alone. There's got to be some really helpful stuff for those people. And I was shocked to see how little there was. You guys know in the publishing world, you're never supposed to say there's nothing out there on it.
2: Yeah, there's some stuff.
3: And there was very little, though.
2: Yeah.
3: Handful of books.
2: Let me ask you this. So this is a common cliche that I love, that grandparents and grandchildren love each other so much because they have a common enemy, their adult children.
3: Yeah, the parents. Yeah.
2: That's probably not the best way to go into the grandparenting effort.
3: Ideally, no. not really.
2: The study that you cited, I think, in your research, it found that grandchildren say their grandparents play a significant role in their formation. Describe that study and what caught your attention.
3: So there was a Barna study that asked 602 teenagers, who is the most influential people in your life other than parents, number
2: parents
3: one.
2: Parents tend to be number one,
3: yep,
2: which
3: parents,
2: is amazing.
3: Yeah, which is great, yeah. Congrats, parents. And, you know, if you think in your head, who would be the number two, three, you know, down that list, many of us think of peers or teachers. And, of course, those are big, big influences. But what Barna found was that typically it's other family members. Most of the time that would be grandparents is number two. And then it goes teachers and coaches, then peers, and then pastors and religious leaders. And you know, so I'm kind of trying to make sense of this study. My interpretation is simply this. It comes down to time that individuals have with a child. And you think about all those individuals I mentioned who has the greatest amount of time with children from birth through adulthood. But grandparents have the opportunity to have a presence in a person's life from birth all the way to adulthood. And there's nobody else like that usually other than parents. And so I call it potential influence because grandparents sometimes don't step into that.
2: Mm-hmm. Well, that's what I was going to ask you. I thought another research data point that you mentioned in the book is about 25, if I read it correctly, only 25% of grandparents will share the gospel with their grandchildren. Mm. These are Christian, obviously, but I was shocked by that.
3: I was too,
2: And I was trying to figure out, Gene and I were talking about it early this morning as I was reading the book and taking a look at the prep, but I was thinking, what would prevent a grandparent from doing that? Mm-hmm. That the adult children have said, hey, we don't want you to do that. I mean, that may be one reason. What did you find in that study?
3: Some grandparents, some of them were making the assumption that the gospel was being communicated at a grandchild's church or home, and so they're, you know, they weren't needed in that way, and understandable in that regard. Some didn't have the freedom to do that. We're literally told by adult children, you're not allowed to have this kind of conversation. Mm. And some just did not have that priority in their life, and it didn't translate into those kinds of conversations. And so even my dad, it was interesting. My parents were super intentional parents, and his mindset was, I'm going to be a really good Christian example. I want to live a godly life, but we're going to send grandchildren home to parents to do the core work and include sharing the gospel. Grandparents have a critical component. So every grandparent listening, take those opportunities to share the gospel with grandchildren.
2: Yeah, I was going
3: to
2: say, let's pry into that a little bit so I don't miss asking the question that grandparents are saying, Jim, ask that question. How do you navigate that? Let's just say, okay, we as grandma and grandpa, we want to make sure little Johnny and Mary hear the gospel. Do you go talk to your adult children and say, hey, are you guys okay with this? So you get permission, or do you just move through it and make the assumption they're not getting that straightforward kind of presentation and encourage them to, go for it. Unless the kids are saying, hey, we don't want you to do that, but I'd be a sneaky grandpa. Okay.
3: Oh, man. Yeah.
2: But now we're into it.
3: Now you're into it. Yeah. So in some situations, I think it's wise to have that conversation with an adult child. If there's, you're truly unsure, will this have very significant ramifications? And I think if grandchildren come into your world, into your home, there's greater opportunity and freedom. Put out, there's so many good gospel resources. Buy one, put one out on the coffee table, and grandchild picks it up and read the story for me, Grandma and Grandpa, and boom, you've got a gospel opportunity. You can turn on music in the car. But I think in general, sharing the gospel should kind of be just a part of what is happening.
2: And I want to be careful, I'll say this knowing circumstances are unique in every family structure, and I get that. But if an adult child has that reservation, there may be something you need to see about your own approach in life that's been very aggressive, or those adult children experience that as you as a parent. Mm-hmm. Now you're a grandparent. They're going, man, I don't need a flamethrower. I need loving gospel expression. So first of all, look in the mirror and make sure that you can deliver that and be kind and loving and winsome in how you discuss it.
3: A lot of it comes back to relationship, right? I mean, is that what you guys have experienced with your kids? How the relationship goes, there are a lot of opportunities as a result if there's tension there.
2: It's all about relationship. Yeah. Mm-hmm. I hadn't planned on asking you this, and although it's going to sound like a political context, I don't mean it that way. But so many people today, in academia particularly, are saying, the nuclear family is a Western-built thing. It was never the way it was. When I'm reading scripture, I'm reading what you're saying, a son. Okay, that's a grandparent. Fathers, instruct your children.
3: Yep.
2: So is the nuclear family some kind of Western construct, or is it something that's biblical 2, 3, 4,000 years old?
3: Well, it's a both and, right? In the sense that you know, the church thinks in terms of immediate family, parent and child, and that certainly is God's institution in the home.
2: That's called the family.
3: Yeah, the family. But there's also extended family in the Bible. Yeah. And if we define family really narrowly in the sense of just immediate family, what happens to grandparents is they become a non-essential extra for the family, that they're nice to have, they're not needed to have. So yeah, I think there is a little bit of distortion going on with how we understand. If we understand family only as parent and child, then grandparents are on the periphery and they don't actually get to engage in any significant way.
2: Yeah, and I've never, I mean, it's, yeah, a man shall leave his mother and father and cleave to his wife and the two shall become one flesh. That's the nuclear family with the extension of grandparents. Mm-hmm. I would think as a scholar, the idea there and that separation by distance is part of modernity. I mean,
3: yeah,
2: that's the difference. Mm-hmm. So you're not as integrated. You're not in the same village. You're not passing a home down from one to the next in most cases. So I just publicly want to make sure we get that point across. Mm-hmm. You share a story about a woman named Pat with two T's, by the way. Yeah, I like that. Pat. And her granddaughter was struggling in her faith. And what did Pat do as an example of what a good grandmother can do?
3: Well, let me read. I'm just going to share this text that Pat got from her granddaughter to give you a sense of the impact that a grandmother had on her granddaughter. And so let me just read this for you. So Pat received this from her teenage granddaughter. She said, "I've learned more about how to be a Christian by watching how you live your life, the way you pursue a life that reflects Christ in every way, whether that be through your marriage or simply talking to a man in a restaurant. For 17 years, I've watched you share the gospel shamelessly and point our family towards him. In every situation, good and bad, I've ever been in, you have reminded me that it's not about me and that I serve a God that has a plan for me that ultimately leads to him. The day we spent going around to different landmarks reading that book is what I attribute to the beginning of my spiritual journey. You showed me that following him is what matters." Wow.
2: Boom.
3: Hats off to Pat. She was attuned to her granddaughter struggling in her faith and intentionally decided to invest, made herself available. And I think every grandparent has the opportunity to do what Pat did here. You know, we can be intentional and we can be available, and the impact of a godly life on a grandchild over the years, they're watching us. Mm-hmm. And that is a strong apologetic for Jesus Christ. And you know, there's a couple of like key phrases I want grandparents to walk away from today's broadcast with. It's grandparents matter. I think our culture undervalues grandparents, and one's from this here. That's moving from Christian grandparenting to intentional Christian grandparents. And if you as a grandparent are willing to do that, to go from Christian grandparenting to intentional Christian grandparenting, like Pat did here, I think God will utilize that and bless that. And just what a great example.
1: Mm-hmm. Mm-hmm. And Josh, in addition to kind of actions, there are opportunities for words. And you had a really wonderful story about your dad sharing his testimony with one of your kids. Mm-hmm. Tell us that story, because it's very touching.
3: One of the key methods in Scripture that God gives to grandparents is sharing your testimony, talking about the work of God, the glorious deeds. And so I think it's a great opportunity. And you mentioned with my dad, he took the opportunity. He went to Granddads and Lads at a camp about 2 hours from where we live. And when his grandsons are kind of in that 10, 11-year-old age range, he brings them for a weekend, and he builds in sharing his testimony. So he types it out on a page, gives it to them, and during the two-hour car ride, talks about how he came to faith in college through his track cross-country teammate, and how that just transformed his life. And it was so funny coming home. You know, John, he's now 12, so this was not too long ago. Says, you know, Dad, it's great to hear how Grandpa came to faith in Christ. You know, he talked for a really long time. But I'll tell you what, all three of my sons have that piece of paper up in their room, and they will cherish that for the rest of their life. So yeah, man, use your testimony. If you've never done that, God's given it as one of the tools in your tool belt. And man, you could write it down and give it, or build it into a family gathering at Thanksgiving or Christmas, or when you have an opportunity, doing, you know, fishing or baking or driving, you know, build that in. And
2: I hear John, your son, saying, but make it crisp.
3: But make it crisp.
2: Get to the point, Grandpa.
3: Doesn't need to be an hour.
2: Yeah. I like that. It's always good for us older folk to remember that.
3: Make it crisp.
2: Let me ask you, your mom passed away before you had kids, and she had grandkids. And sorry for that. I lost my mom when I was 9, so I can feel that pain. But in that context, a good friend of mine encouraged me to do videos for Gene and for my boys, and then something generic for potential grandkids if something should happen to me. He had done this, but speak to the power of that, because your mom, you guys did something similar, correct?
3: Yeah, I was 29 when my mom was diagnosed with ALS. We thought she'd have a longer time. It was really quick, it only ended up being six months.
2: Terrible disease.
3: Yeah, it's horrible.
2: Sorry.
3: But I, you know, I had a 1-year-old at the time, and realized, well, my kids aren't going to be around, or my mom's not going to be around to know my kids and share all of her wisdom and her faith with them. So I just took 2 weeks to spend time with my mom and sat at her feet, asked her all kinds of questions that I could think of, and recorded them.
2: That's great.
3: Not only how she came to faith, but you know, what are your favorite hymns? What are your favorite Bible verses? How, you know, when you pray, what do you pray about? Just literally everything I could think of, and we recorded that. And we have a small little booklet that we put all that together and, you know, pass it out to all of our family. Our grandkids and nephews and all have that. They can know their grandmother a little. It's definitely not nearly as wonderful as having her in person, but that is, you know, that's a testimony on steroids, I guess, to have. And I now, as a son, look back at that, and I am just, it's just a joy, and it's such a wonderful thing to just see my mom's faith and the legacy that she has through that. So there's just so many ways we can build those kinds of tools into our family. You know, you just mentioned two right there that we've done with our kid. Yeah,
2: which I think is great. You know, a question that I didn't anticipate asking you, but I think it's good to. You know, Gene's mom and dad were not believers, but we spent a lot of time with them, especially during Christmas and other breaks, summer breaks, things like that. And they lived far away, so we had to fly. But we'd stay there, and they were warm and loving people. But, you know, we would talk pretty openly about the distinction between what they believe, what we believe with our kids, not with them all sitting at the table. But how would you suggest approaching that kind of situation where maybe the grandparents are not believers and you are, and you take your kids into that environment? Do you coach them up? Do you talk about that openly, or do you hold that for a while?
3: My grandparents, on one set, I don't believe were ever Christians. So,
2: I lived
3: that reality.
2: Yeah.
3: And at times there were challenges as our family was walking, living out their Christian faith. And I'll tell you, as a grandchild, I had a lot more freedom to speak truth and share the gospel with my grandparents. And I did, especially as I got older.
2: Yeah.
3: Loved my grandparents. We would spend a lot of time playing cards with them, and we would get in conversations about their beliefs and our beliefs, and we would tell them why we believe what we believed, and we would, you know, we'd have those kinds of conversations. So we, as you said, we loved the warmth and the relationship and valued that, and I encouraged to maintain that, build that. That becomes a bridge to share the gospel and to communicate truth. It doesn't need to be with a hammer, but as a we're in relationships, you know, the truth comes as part of that package.
2: Yeah, and grandkids can be very, you know, surprisingly blunt. Grandma, why don't you believe in Jesus?
3: Yeah.
2: Boom. Wah.
3: There may need to be some boundaries, though, depending on their, you know, how, you know,
2: it's
3: open
2: hard to
3: their,
2: say no to a 5-year-old that asks that question, though. I mean, it's like, I just don't believe the same way. But I hear what you're saying, like, let it roll and then just shore it up where you need to, which is good. Let me ask you about your dad. So your mom passed away and he remarried. That can be kind of delicate as well. And I'm sure there's many people in the audience that have done that. And it's a good thing. It's a biblical thing. But it can kind of be unusual for the grandkids because they don't know, okay, who's this new person and what do we call her? What were some of the things that you had to deal with and overcome?
3: So death has been one of the challenges in our grandparenting journey with our family. And you know, one of the surprises, and put that in the didn't expect that to happen box for Josh, When my dad was dating Pam, they came and said, hey, would you officiate our wedding?
1: Oh.
3: So I said, sure, but I'm not going to do your premarital counseling. That's like that's like a little too weird there.
2: That's a good thing. That's wisdom.
3: But it was a blessing, but also, wow, I can't believe I'm standing here in front of my dad and officiating this, you know, this experience is happening, and here we go, saddle up. One of the biggest challenges we had, as you mentioned, Jim, was, you know, what do we call Pam and what role does she have? And I think for Pam, there might have been some hurt feelings on the front end, just trying to navigate that. And that, you know, that was our fault, not doing a great job maybe on the front end. Pam's been so gracious, and she's been God's gift to our family. Blended family, anybody that's gone through that, I did that as a young adult. It's hard. It's not easy. It's not microwave, it's crock pot, and a lot of grace and a lot of forgiveness and a lot of bearing with is necessary. The way I think about it today is there was pre-Jane Mauvihill, my mom, and there's post-Jane Mauvihill. And when my mom died, life was never going to be the same as in an extended family situation, and we just had to let go.
2: Yeah.
3: We had to release, and we had to be open to accepting this is just a new day. It is a new normal. We're going to have new traditions. We're going to have new everything. It's a blank slate. We need to let Pam speak into some of what that looks like. She's bringing things in. We can speak into some preferences, and God's been gracious and blessed that, and we, you know, continue through God's grace to grow. And but now we're, I don't know, we're 12 plus years in, and we're at a different place, a good place, and yeah. Just part of our world now.
1: Mm, I appreciate that. And you mentioned earlier, Josh, about the importance of being intentional. You made it very practical in terms of intentional questions. I loved the perspective on meals. Grandparents, rather than let meals be something that is chaos that you get through, instead lean in, give some encouragement on that.
3: Meals have been outsourced to others. So we have a lot of family surrogates in our society. And you just think about Sunday dinner at grandma's house and all the, just think you walking in your grandparents' house, all the smells and the special things that happened around food. And I think it's a missed opportunity for a lot of families today, a lot of grandparents today, that they have essentially not been more intentional with the meal side of things. And many grandparents have told me that they find it challenging because it's just, it is chaos. Especially young ones come in, essentially destroy the house, you know, and then leave. You know, I had one set of grandparents tell me, we only bought a table that seats two on purpose. We literally can't seat. But I will say, you know, food is a secret weapon for families in the sense of good food draws people in. In the day that we live in today, there's so many allergies and food diet preferences and, you know, all those things. And I just think it's an opportunity. It's a giving season for grandparents to say we're going to be as accommodating as possible. You know, if we make food a battleground or aren't very accommodating, it is going to impact our families coming over. So that whole food thing's a biggie.
2: Yeah.
3: And, you know, find out what your family loves. Open fridge policy, stock it, do what you can to lure them in with food and be mm-hmm. super accommodating.
1: I love that.
2: Well, one of the things here, I mean, you look at that research and how much value transmission occurs at the table. And Jean, I always applaud her whenever I can here because she did a great job. Mealtime was steady and always at 6-ish. Mm. And, you know, we'd sit there for an hour, hour and a half with our two boys and just have great conversations and eat a good meal. And that's something, you're right. Not even just grandparents, but parents being able to create that environment is so critical. And so much of what you want to see your children become will be grown at that time. It's mm-hmm. not the busyness of the day. You're going to get that kind of interaction. It's at the dinner table.
3: At the dinner table.
2: Where you can actually sit and talk mm-hmm. and enjoy one another's company. Yeah. Josh, thanks again for being with us. This is really good stuff.
3: Appreciate that I had the opportunity to be here, guys.
1: Well, as you heard Josh talk about grandparents, you play such a vital role in the lives of your children and their children. And for those who are listening in that stage of life, let me encourage you to make the most of that opportunity to build a multi-generational legacy of faith in your family. On behalf of the entire team, thanks for listening to Focus on the Family with Jim Daly. I'm John Fuller.
4: I think this has been a powerful reminder that grandparents are not on the sidelines of family life. You have a God-given role to play in shaping the faith and future of the next generation. The time you invest, the stories you share, and the example you live can leave a lasting legacy that goes far beyond what you may ever see. And I really love that encouragement we heard today. Be intentional, whether it's around the dinner table, during a car ride, or simply through everyday moments. 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
3: Don't blame it on your ancestors. 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

0: 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Mark is the founding pastor of New Life Community Church in Chicago, and I'm Wayne Shepherd. 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Our message is part two of a three-part message titled Cycle Breakers and Legacy Makers. So let's begin today's Bold Steps program. Here's Mark Jobe.
1: When you think Mr. Faith, you think Abraham. He believed and his faith endured for years and years, and out of Abraham came a nation. But although Abraham was very strong and he believed and God really used him, Abraham also had some weaknesses. He was strong in faith and family, but his negative cycle was that he was weak in lying and favoritism. And I want you to see it a little bit, how it works. So he created a cycle. His children and grandchildren and great-grandchildren tended to be strong in faith and family, but they also tended to struggle when it came to lying and favoritism. I want you to see it. For example, you start with Abraham, who was the father, Abraham and Sarah. Abraham traveled into a country. His wife Sarah was very beautiful, and he thought that the men in this country would want to kill him to get his wife. And so he was concerned that they would kill him to take his wife, and so he told Sarah, his wife, hey, don't tell people that you're my wife, tell them that you're my sister, so therefore they won't be looking at killing me. You never knew that Sarah was one hot chick, right? She was a godly woman, but she was also a good-looking woman, and Abraham lied to make sure that he wouldn't experience danger. His son Isaac married a wife named Rebecca. She also was very beautiful. And by the way, that Abraham and Sarah, that's found in Genesis chapter 12. Isaac and Rebekah is found in Genesis chapter 26, verses 6 through 11. And he did the very same thing that Abraham did. He went into a country. His wife was very beautiful. He told Rebekah, hey, Rebekah, don't tell people you're my wife. Tell them you're my sister so they won't kill me and try to take you. And so he lied. And actually, the leader of that area took Rebecca into his fold of women. And one day, Isaac was visiting her, and he looked out the window, and he saw that Isaac was caressing Rebecca. And he said, hold on, that doesn't look very brotherly, sisterly to me. And he realized that they had lied to him. Where did he learn that from? Father who? Father Abraham. He learned how to lie because he had seen his dad lie, and he did the exact same thing with his wife. So that's the next generation. Now, Isaac and Rebekah have two sons, and you remember their names. They're twins. What are their names? Jacob and Esau. And suddenly you see